0: didn't have a card, and I was like, whatever, she's one, she can't read, what does a card matter, right? So I made up a homemade card. I took a piece of paper and it said, you are one, you cannot read. And since that day, I've tried several different, I won't bore you with all the details, but I've tried a few times to get it off the ground, that joke and others, and some actual sentimental ones. And it just hasn't worked out, but I finally found the right place. They're called Love Pop. And interesting company. They got their start with Shark Tank and have done quite well. They're, I think they're number four in the country or something in sales. And they liked the you cannot read joke and said, what else you got? And I threw some more at them. And it took a while, but we just finally made a deal. Like, I'll do the jokes. You do the art. You do the distribution. They have a website. You go there at lovepop.com, and then you put search Love Kenny. And there's a search bar, you know. And it shows my catalog. So I'm not totally satisfied with the ones. Like, I like most of them, but I feel like we can do more and better. But we just kind of like, here it is. Here's our first entry into this world of greeting cards.
1: So here's a question for a greeting card that I'm wondering if you thought up. If I remember from the last time we talked, you actually tried out for the Seahawks at one point in your life, didn't you?
0: Yeah. I signed out of college. I was like, but they probably just wanted strike insurance that year is my guess. I don't think they really thought that much of me, but I could throw. I could still throw. I wasn't a great, I was a better thrower than I was a quarterback, if that makes sense. But I ended up failing the physical because of my ankle. So never got to really see it through. And then I got into TV.
1: So have you thought about any greeting cards that sports franchises could give to players when they don't make a team?
0: That's not bad. Like a Dear John, but in this case, you're cut.
1: Yeah.
0: Yeah. That'd be very specific.
1: Well, there are a lot of people that get cut. So, you know, it can be reused.
2: You can see the wheels turning for Kenny. As he sits outside, by the way, we have to comment on the remarkable backdrop that you always bring to the show that we weren't sure if it was real because it just looks so pristine.
0: Here, I'm going to show you.
2: As Kenny walks away to show us that it's real back there.
0: Here's a real...
2: A real bench you're going to sit on?
0: This is a real water jug right here.
2: He's picking up a water jug and bringing it over for us. And he dropped
0: it. See, you heard it? It's real.
2: It is real. And look, that
1: this, by the way, this will play real well on the radio.
2: Yeah, it's great. Look, don't worry. We'll put out the video afterwards so everybody can see him dropping it. But it's kind of, it gets into, in the release that they sent us, you know, it says saying exactly what people think, but in a way they never quite could. Is that kind of the special sauce, not just for the cards, but for your career, the humor and the bluntness in how you present things that's just kind of regular for people?
0: Yeah, it's funny because people thought I was unconventional, and I'm like, I'm just doing me. I'm not like trying to put on an act. You know, the person you saw doing the sports centers or whatnot has, I would think, comes across roughly the same way. I just don't have makeup and a tie, right? I'm still, you know, just, yeah, blunt is a good word for it. I think I am blunt, but not in a mean, blunt usually has a connotation of, you know, mean-spiritedness or something. I just cut to the chase. Like the guy would score a basket and I would just say he's tall.
2: Yeah.
0: Wimby. It was written for Wimby. I was ahead of my time.
2: I never took any malice from anything you did. It was done in a way that there was humor, but it cut through it in a way that it explained it in such a simple way. And it just seems like with the cards, you're able to do the same thing. Like you're one, you can't read. Like everybody knows that. Nobody says it.
0: Well, and the other is you, similarly, the whole category, you got this card only so your parents would give us a thank you. there's one that says, I don't remember my third birthday. You don't remember the last sentence, you know? So it's, and when people go to parties, like the neighborhood party or the family party and the cousins and everybody's there, right? Isn't everybody trying to win the card thing? Like you're all trying to be, I got the best card, right? And so it's really obviously meant for the adults. You know why? Because the kids can't read. So they wouldn't even know what's happening. We just shot in my backyard, whatever day it is, a few days ago. We're coming out with a video soon to champion this whole category of the little kids. So I recruited like a half dozen little kids. And we did a focus group, me just running my lines by them. And they,
1: how did you get kids to focus?
0: They didn't. And that was the best part of it. One kid just kept eating the snacks. He just could have given a damn about what we were doing. another kid was on Zoom, so we were able to say thank you everybody for joining online. You know, I gave him a 20 and crackers, juice boxes. They got to play with our dog. Like they were paid. They've been compensated.
1: And what's the most important lesson you learned from this little focus group of yours?
0: I didn't learn anything at all. We just wanted a funny video. We couldn't care less. There was no learning ever. There was no objective for that. It was just, let's get cute kids and let's say stupid things and then see what happens. And that's kind of the card deal too. But you might not expect this, but I actually did a whole bunch that were quite sentimental. Like as I started doing it, it was like, oh, actually, here's a relationship card where I could say something borderline meaningful, somebody dating someone or just learning to getting to know somebody. And one just says, I like your way, or don't get twisted, but I like you, you know, just simple. We have one that just says, you look pregnant.
1: Oh, so that's, and then is there an apology card afterwards?
0: We do have apology cards as well. They haven't come out yet, but no, just, I mean, you don't want to make, especially a male, Never say anything about pregnancy unless it's been verified by your wife or the person is saying they're pregnant, but you don't, hey, you look pregnant. But if you already know they're pregnant, it's okay to send a card that says you look pregnant.
2: I find it interesting because in an era of social media and instant connection and everybody puts their thoughts out there in real time, cards still have meaning and
0: by the way, can you hear the vacuum cleaner right now? Just let's pause for an NPR.
2: No, we can't. You have really good sound that it only picks up you and not
0: me. I'm just wondering. That's why I moved outside, because we have some stuff going on inside and no. I felt this would be quieter.
2: You are all good. I did want to ask. So in an era of social media, you know, I'm a digital guy. Cards are the traditional handwritten note, and yet they still have such value. Why is what you're doing still so valuable to people?
0: I think people seriously do still like the physical touch. I still like to read a real book, like hold it in my hand and, you know, put the fold to where I left off, and others don't. Others are just all computers and tablets and whatnot. I'm not. I wish there were no email. I hate email. I get 50,000 emails I don't care about, pretty much. I spend literally an hour a day erasing emails I don't want to read. And I don't read them. I just keep saying delete. And then you're like, oh, shit. When one, two, you know how when you're going down, down, down, and a new one comes in and it goes up?
1: Yep.
0: Then you erase, like, the one that mattered. And then you're like, who the hell sent that? Yeah. So I am, and I hate AI additionally. Although they do use AI with these cards, but not for nefarious purposes, but for beneficial purposes, because they sometimes play with the art, you know, and sometimes AI can get there sooner. But I'm talking about the AI that seems a little more destructive than the old, you know, analog days that we all miss so much. But that goes back to the cards. Like, I remember being in college, I used to write letters both to guy and girlfriend. Like, it was fun to, hey, here's what I've been up to, blah, blah, blah. And you'd send the letter and 8 days later and letter'd come to you. Like, there was something about, you know, the physical touch of that really came from that person. So I think card giving kind of speaks to that a little bit.
1: I'm a little sentimental, so I actually hold on to cards. But the second I heard you were on and that you were doing this, all I can think of is a Seinfeld bit of how long do you have to hold on to a card? What's the appropriate time to hold on to a card after receipt?
0: These are to be treasured. These are art pieces. These are think pieces. And see, the Love Pop is what the name, and it pops up. So these are like those heavy industrial weight cards. You open it up, something pops up. It's a tree, it's a dog, it's something. And then my sentiment is going to be in the little slot that you pull out. You know how the old money cards you used to get from your grandparents?
2: Mm-hmm. Yeah, I love those cards.
0: So these
2: I didn't even read the card. I took the money.
0: Yeah, these cards are made with a little slot on the side that heretofore would have a blank piece of paper, right? So they already had their message there, had their art, and then here's the blank paper to write, you know, love so-and-so, right? With mine, the extra card will be taken out and replaced by my sentiment. So it's kind of like what do they call those flat cards, you know, old school flat cards, but they already had done a whole bunch of great art. So there was no necessity to make new art to match my jokes. We just took my jokes to match their old art. So hopefully people start clicking at lovepop.com, search Love Kenny.
2: That's a good plug right there. Gotcha. Mm-hmm.
1: You know, you also have a podcast. If you're looking for a fourth, I finally started playing again.
0: I just played. I just played like half hour ago. I got home, ate a sandwich fast, got ready for this. We have a taping in 45 minutes for our show. So it's called We Need a Fourth. Smartless, that's Jason Bateman, you know, Will Arnett. Those guys do their show, Sean Hayes. They do their very popular podcast called Smartless, right?
1: Yeah, and Bateman plays a lot. He could be your fourth.
0: Oh, yeah. Yeah, he's been a guest on our show. He threatened to play with us, but I haven't seen the invite exactly. So same with Will. They started more shows under their umbrella. So, right, we're like a Smartless show, one of many that are kind of under their, you know, network. And it's Cooper Manning and Kevin from The Office, Brian Baumgartner. And every week we tape somebody. We sandbag it a few in case we had to take some weeks off. But mostly we come out every Monday with a new episode. And it's, honestly, it's a super simple show. It's just simply somebody loves golf. It could be a real golfer. They better love it. Or it could be a, you know, a actor. Bobby Flay did it. You know, we've had football players. We just did Jermaine Kearse of the Seahawks, who loves golf. He, after he left football, he started really getting into it, and he's opened up these big indoor golf facilities in the greater Seattle area. So we're trying to find people who, whether they're good or bad, doesn't matter if they're, they don't have to be a scratch golfer. They just have to love the game. And then there's a million questions to ask, you know, about how people enjoy it or hate it or both, and all the silly things that have happened in celebrity tournaments. And, you know, there's a million ways to go. So we've had fun doing it.
2: Well, I'll let Jeff keep trying to invite himself after we finish. But what's more difficult, explaining the college football playoff, the NFL salary cap, or writing a sincere Valentine's Day card?
0: The last one's the easiest. I've lost track of who's in what conference, and that happened a while ago, and I don't know. I've stopped caring anymore. Like, and I don't care about the new wild, wild west of college sports. Like, the coaches got paid. They got to leave when they wanted. You know, they got to monetize it any way they wanted to. So I have no problem with the players, this newfound freedom. It does make it hard to follow. You know, people are jumping at halftime. They've signed a new deal with the other team, and, you know, give me an NIL. we tried to do a show called Main Image and Likeness, a takeoff on NIL, but it didn't go anywhere. We'll make greeting cards for, I kind of liked where you were starting with the guys, the getting cut card.
2: Yeah.
0: Or
2: for NIL.
0: A card right. For I have transferred to such and such school.
2: Yeah, right? Sorry, I left your team.
0: And they'd have to drop them from an airplane. Like, that'd be a lot of sales too. That'd be great.
1: You could also have cards from the student athletes to the schools.
0: That's what I mean.
1: Saying that they're leaving.
0: Yeah, that's individualized. Right now, we're sticking with children's birth dates. Father's Day is coming. Don't forget Father's Day. We have simple ones like you like me best, right? You know, just that. Or we also have Dad. You sort of already had Father's Day over Masters weekend, but sure, you can have another 3 or 4 days, you know. and moms, I came out a day after Mother's Day, so it's only been a couple weeks since this thing's even been in the universe. And the moms typically have to take kids to like 8 lacrosse tournaments over Mother's Day weekend, right? It seems like that always hits.
1: Yeah.
0: So we should have a card for bitter moms who don't feel like celebrating Father's Day at this point. They've done enough.
2: Another question that could lead to a line. What's worse and more dangerous in sports today? A bad loss, a bad press conference, or an athlete posting at 2 a.m.? And does Love Pop have a card ready for when the athlete posts at 2 a.m.?
0: Oh, we got to think about that one. They don't want us to be too controversial, I believe. But, man, the press conferences. The thing is, most of the interview stuff, you know, the guys have learned, and girls have learned, to kind of control their own message more as time has gone on, right? They just put out what they want to put out. They don't have to only do it the old conventional way. I go to interviews. The one that bothers me, and I'm not knocking the reporters because they do as well as they can under the circumstances, but I don't want to bother the coaches or players during games. I want them to play their game. I don't even want to hear from them until it's over. Don't talk to them coming off the field at halftime. Like, they're not going to say much. They're right. Well, we got to get better on defense. You know, they're going to say the same stuff every time. So it's almost just like, oh, we got them. That counts as something. But I'd rather have pregame, fine. Leave the field an hour before, half hour before, let them play the game, and then talk to them afterward. I think I'm kind of conventional that way.
1: It seems like the only reason to do that is to hope that there's a train wreck.
0: Maybe.
1: You're not going to get real information out of a coach as he's walking off the field.
0: No.
1: You're just hoping that all of a sudden there's going to be a meltdown.
2: Love Pop should have a card from the coach. We had a first half. We'll see.
0: I want more volume. I feel like that's only going to sell one card at a time. It'd have to be a really expensive card. But you don't want, and God love Joe Namath, but you don't want that thing to happen again, you know, with Susie. In fact, it's funny. I cleared it with both Susie and Joe Namath. We did a story long ago about the 100-year anniversary of the forward pass. And you remember, football started, there was no passing. And then they invented passing. And Joe's line was, I'd like to kiss the guy who invented the forward pass. And I called Susie. I said, Susie, we just did a pretty good joke. Are you cool? And she's like, that's funny. Do it. It was like 5 years after. But then they cut it out. They wouldn't let us run it.
2: So it seems like the best stuff never makes it in.
0: Joe should have sent her a card. It would have just wrapped it. But see, you guys are talking about a lot of very specific, individualized, and I like them all.
1: That's why we don't have a card business.
2: Yeah.
0: I just we want mass. We want
2: you're a big thinker.
0: The one-year-old you can't read. We want that in 12 languages. Like everybody will get that joke. There's certain things you want to happen. Anyone, you know, your projects that you have dreamed, like, I want this thing to end. So just getting this to happen has sort of a victory by itself. I have no idea if we're selling any yet. It's only been a couple of weeks. I don't think anybody's, you know, too worried about the opening 2 or 3 weeks. It's more, let's just keep telling people about it, encourage people, then encourage them to tell like 20 people. And you know, the thing picks up from there.
1: You know, I think the last time we talked, we also talked that you, on a more serious note, that you had an organization called Run Freely. Are you still working with that?
0: Yeah, well, it's mine. We're low on funds. We need donations there too. We need cards for that. So I wrecked my ankle at UNLV. We were playing Oregon. It was the last play of the game. Some idiot stuck his helmet on my ankle to finish play. He got a good grade on film. I'm sure on Monday they said, good hustle, buddy. But I left with a fracture dislocation. Flew to Vegas the same day. I remember the defensive line coach gave me a scotch and water on the plane. Said, this will take care of it. I was, okay, sure, this is Vegas. I got surgery the next day. I played the next year, though. And then, like you were talking about earlier, I signed with Seattle, but I failed the physical because of the ankle, and now I'm old. So after many surgeries and decades went by, it just, you know, it doesn't work. Like, it just barely moves, right? It's kind of locked in place. But a great guy named Ryan Blanc out in Gig Harbor, Washington, invented this crazy device. It's called an ExoSim. And you stick your foot inside the device. Then you stick the whole thing inside your shoe. And it essentially takes the pressure off the joint. So even though my ankle's never going to be healed, it doesn't matter for the time. I just play golf, zero pain. If I had worn regular shoes today, I'd be limping for 3 days. I played flag football at the Super Bowl, showed off my brace there. And we raise money, and then next veteran who needs one, we pay for it. And we've changed, I think we're getting close to like 70, maybe. I'd have to count it up. But everybody has a different reason they need it, you know. And some of them just want to be able to play with their kid at the park. And some want to go back into the workforce. Some have rejoined the military. So there's a different reason for everybody why they need it and how severe their situation is. But so far, we're 100% success rate. Nobody said this thing doesn't work. They all seem to be running and jumping on day two. So we're pretty proud of how it's gone. But it's runfreely.org.
2: Not that I would ask you to lecture other people, but in the world of giving advice, what do you think today's sports broadcasters can learn from the idea of personality and storytelling that you bring through Love Pop that you brought to the stage?
0: I think there's a whole bunch of people still doing it. So I don't know that I need to give out any lessons. There's a whole bunch of good people doing good things that way. I'm a bigger fan personally, like as a consumer, of shows that are either given information or some kind of qualified opinion. Some, you know, there's a guy who played in the NFL and he can tell you what coverage they're in, like that type of information. But I'm not as big a fan of, let's just argue for an hour about the Mets need a better middle relief guy or something. And maybe they don't. Maybe the Mets are fine. I don't even know. as an example. But I still think, you know, the old time stuff is still working. The sports centers are still good. Van Pelt does a great job. There's a whole bunch of others doing a great job. So when people talk about it used to be this and now it's that, there's also like wider bandwidth, right? There's now 9 channels on the internet and plus, and so there's a ton of more choices. So you like some of them and you don't like others, you know, but people are still doing good work all over the place.
2: It's just more
1: that was Jason's way of trying to get it free advice from you.
2: Oh. There we go.
1: So do you have any advice for Jason on how he could do a better job?
2: Not do a show with Jeff.
0: Is be authentic and don't make up something that you're not, you know, like stick to what we were just talking to this on an interview last week about Stuart Scott. And when he came in and he was doing it a different way, it was really, he was just kind of bringing black culture to something that hadn't had a lot of that, right? In the way he would describe plays and his hip hop references, and he was doing his thing. And some people didn't get it because they never lived it. They didn't, right? Like, to me, that was common. I mean, I played football with guys from Inglewood and Crenshaw and Oakland, and like I was surrounded by that way earlier in my life than maybe some others have. So when they were hearing that as the description for a game that heretofore somebody would have just said, he made a 3-point shot, Stewart would do something more than that, you know, and it was entertaining. So he had to kind of stand up for his own authenticity and stand up for his right. Hey, I'm going to deliver it my way. This is how I was built. And this, because like Stewart and Rich both made it, Rich Eisen, they made a good point. Rich would often do like Seinfeld references. Stewart, no offense to Jerry Seinfeld, he wasn't a watcher and didn't know the ins and outs of Seinfeld like the way Rich did. So it was very normal that Rich, as a white guy, would drop a Seinfeld reference. People weren't used to Stewart, a black guy, dropping something from a rap album, right? Like, it was just different worlds. But over time, I think he kind of made it okay for people to be more themselves from, you know, whatever their background was. So,
2: and yeah. I think all of you kept your authenticity, and that seems what you are continuing to do today in terms of bringing your own authentic self to making cards for people. Tell people how they can find Love Pop so we can thank you for coming on again.
0: I will, but I want to answer that as well. I think it was really cool that we all started at ESPN2, Stewart, me, Susie Colbert, Bill Pito, Deb Kaufman was there, a whole bunch of others. And it was sort of this little playland to be yourself, right? Because it just didn't matter as much as SportsCenter. You know, they acknowledged it, we acknowledged it. We were like the JV, but it also gave us a ton of freedom to kind of, how do I do this? How do I pull this off? And then when you transferred over to SportsCenter, you just brought it with you. You brought yourself, you know. The other
1: before
0: question.
1: Before you get to your cards, yeah, though, you mentioned ESPN2. When you were applying for a job, didn't you mention being on ESPN5?
0: Yeah. What happened was I was working in Seattle. The Super Bowl, 1989, Joe Montana to John Taylor, left to right post. The John Candy's on the sideline game against Cincinnati, right? The big drive to win. I had a good show, like my little Channel 11 in Seattle, Tacoma. And I was like, screw it. I'm going to send this to ESPN, see what happens. Like, no agent, no nothing. I didn't even send it to the right guy. I sent it to the wrong guy who gave it to the right guy. And Al Jaffe wrote me or called me and said, that was good. Show us another tape. We want to see if that was a fluke. And so I sent another one. Then I relentlessly pursued them. After I quit that job, I made garbage cans. I sold prepaid legal insurance. I worked for MCI, selling long distance, all the while trying to get to ESPN. So this is like 4 years of freelancing for ESPN while constantly, you know, sending them ideas and bugging every boss I could get a hold of. And I finally kind of got fed up. Like, is this ever going to happen? Like, I thought I had proven I was good enough to get the call, right? And I sent a letter to John Walsh. He was like one of the big shots there. And I said, check the appropriate box. I'm trying to sort out my future. And the first one said, stand by the mailbox. Contract's on the way. Second one said, keep up the freelance work. And the third one said, we'll hire you about the time ESPN 5 hits the air. But they checked the middle box, sent me back, keep up the good work. And I got hired like a month or two later. So I don't know if it was that letter, if that helped wake them up or just coincidence, but I was kind of like, I just want an answer. I hate long maybes. I like quick no's and quick yeses in everything I do. I'm pitching stuff all the time. I fail all the time, but I'd much prefer to fail fast than you move on to the next guy, right? Or the next project.
2: I just hear lots of opportunities that could have gotten cards from Kenny Mayne as he went to next stop. Tell people where they can get the cards.
0: lovepop.com, and then there'll be a little search bar for you digital people. Put in Love Kenny, it's really Love Comma Kenny, but Love Kenny will work. It's not case sensitive. Okay. Just big letters, small letters, whatever you feel.
1: Well, it means something different. If it's just Love Kenny, then you're getting accolades. If it's Love Comma Kenny,
0: right,
1: then you're getting
0: Love Kenny. Yeah, yeah, exactly. Right.
2: See, this should be explored in cards.
0: I think this is it. This appearance is, you probably have a huge female audience, card buying audience. Not that guys can't
1: not because of Jason.
0: But I think typically, I think they're number one group, you know, that buys and buys and buys. They're more likely women, older women who still give cards to their friends. Like you were saying earlier, like some people really still love, it feels more meaningful than how many times you get those digital cards. Guy has an email list signed up. No offense to the email card people. Maybe they're very sincere, but it doesn't feel as sincere as a physical card that somebody had to, you know, lick the envelope and put a stamp on it.
2: Look, we put cards up on the mantle in our house, and I'm assuming that when I get Jeff the You Look Pregnant card, that he will share that for everybody.
0: There it is.
2: Kenny Mayne, we always appreciate you giving us some time. Best of luck with the new venture.
0: Thanks for having me. See you guys.
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2: 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Richard, congratulations on the book.
4: 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It's kind of interesting. 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And they're both good stories and bad stories, struggles that I've had myself personally as a journeyman on the PGA Tour and trying to figure this bloody game out.
2: You know, the subtitle, Change Your Perspective, Not Your Swing. Mm-hmm. You write openly about anxiety, self-doubt, the mental goal of professional golf. Talk about what the phrase means, and was it difficult for you to be that vulnerable in this book?
4: Oh, no, I had no problem. I had no problem pointing kind of the microscope at myself. Like, I had to go to the PGA Tour 5 times, meaning I failed 5 times to make the top 125. But I was able to get through the notorious PGA Tour qualifying school. I got through it successfully 5 times. And the whole notion of the book is Zokology, which is a bit of a play on words with psychology in my last name. I always had a different perspective. And there was a great Canadian golf journalist named Lauren Rubenstein. Because I would come up with these terms and they were different than conventional thinking, he called me Zokology because of how I would view things. And so by the end of my career, early in my career as well, that I found out this game is very psychological. I found that golfers typically aren't taught how to think properly. No one's given you a manual. You know, there's manuals for golf swings and everyone's teaching golf swings. But what I found out more and large, those people that teach golf are actually people who have washed out at playing golf. So the default within the industry is to teach golf swing. If I hit a bad shot on the golf course, therefore I must go fix my golf swing. Well, it was probably something psychological. If you go, don't hit it in the water, and you hit it in the water, that's a psychological problem because of the way you're thinking. And so the aspects of Zokology is filling the gap in golf performance that revolves around performance anxiety. So no one's dealing with this, or very few people are dealing with the psychological aspects. And my first year on tour, it is where I really first discovered this. And I spent 20 years working with many sports psychologists, doing ancient Chinese meditation, doing things to calm my mind down, to give me the freedom so I can go play and perform.
1: So tell me, how is it that when I see a pond and I say, don't hit it in there. You hit it in there. How can I stop that?
4: Well, first, you have to have an awareness that, number one, that your mind cannot determine the don't part of that question. It just locks onto the pond. So when you go to your golf swing, you hit it, you go straight to the pond. So you have to have a basic understanding of how our minds work. And let me give you an example. My rookie year on the PGA Tour, like I'm a walk-on at Brigham Young University. Wasn't good enough to get a scholarship. The coach in 1977 says, look, I'm going to put you in the dorm room with this guy named Bobby Clampett. I don't know if you know who Bobby Clampett was, but he was like the Tiger Woods of the time. He was the best player in the world, the number one collegiate. In our athletic dorm at BYU, just further down the hall, with Danny Ainge and another guy named Jim McMahon. So
2: that's a dorm.
1: That's quite a dorm.
4: It was. Well, the athletic dorm. And BYU was the top 3, 4, 5 golf program in the nation. And I wanted to go there. I didn't know what a Mormon was. I just wanted to go there. So after I get through my senior year, Clampett turns pro our senior year. We win the NCAA at Stanford. We were ranked number one the whole season. I got guys on our team, Rick Ferrer, Keith Clearer. We had a really remarkable team. So then I get on the PGA Tour for 1982. And in 1982, it was the last year with it used to be Monday qualifying. And the night before Monday qualifying, and the tour would say, well, you're playing for 10 spots this week, or it could be 20 spots, or it could be 3 spots. My hyperactive mind would just kept going. And it just went, you know, like, you've got to do this, you've got to do that. And I had no idea that it was these were becoming barriers in my mind, putting expectations on myself and causing a lot of anxiety that disrupted my ability to perform. And I had, for 6 months on the PGA Tour, I had made 2 small cuts. I was failing miserably. My mind was going into, you know, dark places type of thing, like, I don't belong out here. And then I said to myself, I kept asking my question, you need to calm down. I knew that I had this hyperactive mind. And I said, and I kept asking myself that. And then a couple of weeks later, I said to myself, I answered my own question. Listen to music. You've got this thing called a Walkman. Just, you know, slam in there Led Zeppelin and listen to, you know, Stairway to Heaven. And so I did that in the first round of the Greater Milwaukee Open. So I decided to put it on, and I'd take it off, hit my shot, and before the ball would land, I'd put the headphones back on and continue on with the music. So I started doing this in the very first round. I never asked anybody if this was legal or not. And so I'm going 1 under, 2 under, 3 under. 4, 5, 6 under par. And this is the easiest thing that I have, like, between the shots, I'm listening to music. I'm getting lost in the music. I love it. I'm coming down the last hole, 7 under par in the most effortless round of golf in the first round of the Greater Milwaukee Open. And I'm leading the tournament. And the officials say, come here, before you sign your scorecard, come here, we need to talk to you. What are you listening to? And are you listening to golf lessons? And I went, oh my God, I might get disqualified here. I said, no, I'm just listening to music. So they said, okay, that's within the rules of golf. So I kept doing that. Then the second round, I'm listening to music, and the expectations of leading in the first round typically cause anxiety. But every time I listened to had a song on, whether it be Led Zeppelin or the Rolling Stones, it calmed me down. It disrupted all those other poor mental thoughts. So I led the tournament after the first round, the second round, the third round, all the way with 4 holes to go. I was either tied for the lead. So I inevitably finished 5th in the tournament. But what it told me, and the only thing different that I did was I listened to music. It calmed me down. Then it allowed me for my ability to come out and play the best of my ability. So I did that for about a year. And then I got to a point where I didn't need the music was like training wheels on my bike. I was able to rid them. I was able to kind of breathe, smell the flowers, as Sam Snead used to say, between the shots. And it allowed me to gain some traction. And then over the years, the next 20 years, I dove into the psychology side of golf performance.
1: You know, you talk about the Greater Milwaukee Open. That was 1982. You persevered to the point that 1992, you win that tournament.
4: That's exactly right.
1: And not only do I want to know like what that's like when you win your first tournament, because you're not just playing against all these great pros, you're playing against yourself.
4: Yes.
1: But I found a quote and I just had to ask you about it. You finally win a tournament and the first thing you said is that this tournament is very special to me. This is where Disco Duck debuted.
4: Disco Dick. Disco Dick. Okay.
2: Jeff, you got to read the quote right.
1: I got it wrong.
4: So in 1992, I'm back and I play every time I got to Milwaukee. Tuckaway Country Club was a golf course. I played it really well. So I had great success there. And, you know, and then I got into 92. The situation earlier in 92, I won the tournament, the Deposit Guarantee Classic, that was opposite the Masters, the year Fred won the Masters. I was in Mississippi playing what they called the Mississippi Masters. It was a satellite tour event. Money, it didn't count as a win, but the money counted as official money. So I had played earlier that year and won. So how this situation at Milwaukee, the day before, I'm playing well. I'm having a good year, best year to date, entering in the week before the Canadian Open. You know, us Canadians have a lot of pressure of trying to win the Canadian Open. Nick Taylor did it a few years ago and made that question go away. But every year I wanted to be that guy. I wanted to win the Canadian Open. So I decided I'm going to Milwaukee and the week before the Canadian Open. And the Saturday night before I left for Milwaukee, I got a call from my landlord. And I've got a wife and three small children. And I couldn't afford to buy a house at this time because my family was traveling with me. So that's 5 airline tickets and 2 hotel rooms every night. So I get this notice from my landlord saying, you got to be out in 3 months. And it struck me as I got so pissed off at the situation, not at that we're leaving, but the fact that I wasn't able to put a roof over my family's head. And it motivated me to no end. I felt like I was less of a person, that I didn't have this, be able to put this roof over my head. So I said to myself, I'm going to win right now. And through this desperation, I created this inspiration and I structured in my own mind. I said, these 150 other people in the tournament, you know, 156 players in the tournament, these 155 other people, they're in my way of me putting a roof over my family's head. And it gave me an enormous amount of inspiration, you know, and so I said, I am going to win. Nothing is going to stop me. I'm not going to knock on the door anymore. I'm not going to ask to come in. I'm going to kick the bloody door off its hinges and no one's going to be able to do anything about it. And that's exactly what I did. I mean, to this day, when I think of it, it still makes the hair stand up on my arms that I had the power to go do that in such a strong manner. And I won I shoot 64 in the third round and I'm in the final group. And this is on Sunday. Mark Brooks, who's the defending champion, the whole telecast was about Mark Brooks as the defending champion. He's going to do this. And I'm just saying to myself, no one gets this. No one understands what I know. And I know I'm going to win this tournament. And I went out and did it. It was one of the most surreal experiences of belief that I had that gave me this desperation to create the inspiration to win that tournament.
2: Well, and what you did there is sort of reflected throughout the book. You know, you played in more than 450 PGA events. You know, the idea of learning to stay present in the moment and not focus on the external expectations versus the pressure you were putting on yourself. You developed what you call a thought protocol. Can you explain what that looks like in simple terms?
4: Yes. So I created this thought protocol called MindTrack Golf. It's an app and we're redeveloping it right now. So what happens is when you're a golfer, if you're a serious golfer, if you don't have a proper thought protocol, let's say you have an unhealthy thought protocol, you're going to default to your conditioned response of wanting the result. Like you have a 5-foot putt. I want this 5-foot putt to go in the hole and you haven't hit it yet. The fact that you're projecting forward to something that you want, that's an extrinsic result, it going in, you know, or shooting a score or an outcome or and what it'll mean or what it won't mean. Like say if you miss this putt, say you have a 3-foot putt. And you're with your buddies and you go, oh my God, don't miss this putt because they're going to give me, you know, it's going to be embarrassing. Those are extrinsic results. What has to happen is, and so with every single shot there, you have to, in order for it to work out right, you have to assess the shot, pick the right club versus the lie you have, the wind, how it's going to bounce when it hits the ground, all those things that are going to lead you to making a decision of the shot you're going to hit. And then you have to execute that shot. So there's two key performance marker on every shot: your ability to assess that shot, the right club, or and then execute that shot. And those are intrinsic. Those are feelings. So you grade them, and those are outcomes too. But they're intrinsic feelings. And when you do them, it makes you feel good. Like those once in a while, you bump into the zone and you hit a good shot. And when maybe you've let go because you've gotten angry after three putting and you just said hell with it. And then you find that freedom. And then the circle comes around again. So it's really important to find a system. So when you look at Aaron Rye going into the final nine holes of the PGA Championship at Aronimink, he had a system. You can see him. He wasn't getting ahead of himself. When he that putt on 17, that 68 foot putt on 17, he didn't react at all. He reacted very stoically. And so he had a system. And then the camera shot to him. He's closing his eyes. He's breathing. He's doing some form of meditation or calming effect. So this thought protocol that no one has taught, this is the new step to deal with, to learn to condition yourself out of these extrinsic results. And when you do that, it's not going to guarantee you're going to play well for all the time, but it's going to increase those chances.
1: I mean, you know, when you're young, you don't trust anybody but yourself a lot of times. How do you trust this as a process? Because this isn't something that you can just say to somebody and they say, okay, right, I'm going to buy that. They have to believe it. And
4: sure.
1: And so how do you convince young golfers and just younger people in general to buy into this method that seems so successful?
4: Well, I use this system. And in 2000s, I'm 43 years old. I'm on the Korn Ferry Tour trying to get back to the PGA Tour. So in 2000, that's when I created this program. So after every round, I'd go back to my hotel room and in longhand, I would put this evaluation of every single assessment, every single execution of every single shot that I hit that day. And then I was learning, and my whole consciousness was to recondition myself to detach from these results. And I started to get good at it. Every day I would do this. This would be, so this new reconditioning to my new performance measuring system was my assessing and executing of the shot. And so after in 3 months, I could tell, because it's, you have to recondition yourself out of it because you condition yourself into it. So when I went into the U.S. Open at Pebble Beach, remember the U.S. Open at Pebble Beach on 2000, Tiger wins by 15?
1: Mm-hmm.
4: You remember that? Okay. I make the cut. I shoot a horrible round in the third round. I shoot 80. Then I go out in the final round on the Sunday at Pebble Beach. And I just say, look, Tiger's doing his thing. Just let everything go and focus on these two key performance markers. And I get to the ninth hole and I'm deep under par. I shoot 30 on the front nine. It's a U.S. Open record for a nine hole record for all U.S. Opens at Pebble Beach. And my caddy says to me, do you know what you shot on the front nine? I went, no, I don't, because all I'm focusing is on this protocol and on this system. And he said, you shot 30. And I went, wow, okay. I gave it. And I said, at that point, the aha moment then happened when I said, I still don't care about the result. All I care about is this system, this, you know, my assessment and execution. So fast forward to 2019, when I've created this app, I took it to Golf Canada and I said, I've got a product here that's going to help your objective of developing these young aspiring players, because all young aspiring players have these goals. So I went, so he said, okay, you can beta test it with our young pro squad. So there's this guy named Taylor Pendrith. You've heard of him. He was on the Canadian tour at the time. He just got knocked off the Korn Ferry tour. And golf and Jared Dutoit and Hugo Bernard. These were three guys. So they were in Kelowna for the Canadian tour event. So I went in front of them. They downloaded the app and I said, guys, here's the deal. You are all great players. you can hit it. There isn't a shot you can't handle. But what's going to determine whether you make it or don't make it in professional golf, getting on the PGA Tour, is not how you swing it, but it's the thoughts that run through your mind. So at this point, I trained them how to use the app. It was very simple. And Taylor went out in the next 7 weeks. He went on a run. He went T48, T16, second, third, win, missed cut. And then he won for his second time by 8 shots on the Canadian Tour. Then he got to the Corn Ferry

0: That's called MindTrack Golf, the app. And then they do this for every single shot on the golf course in tournament golf. And then it inherently pulls you into the present moment.
1: You write about feeling like you didn't belong earlier in your career on the on the tour. Can you talk about the importance for young golfers and young people in general? Because this book isn't really just about lessons for golf, it's lessons in life.
0: Right.
1: About
0: you know,
1: confidence and belief, and for athletes or other people struggling with fear or failure, how you were able to feel like you belonged there.
0: Well, yeah, it wasn't. I think everyone needs to understand is that you know, the old sayings and these cliches, and there's reasons why they're cliches. Henry Ford says, if you believe you can, you will. If you believe you can't, you won't. And, you know, and I spent a lot of time working with other sports psychologists, read a lot of books. Eckhart Tolle's book, The Power of Now, was huge. I met him. His publisher's in Vancouver, and his book was hugely instrumental in helping me put this, understanding the whole concept of being in this present moment or being in the now. Tony Robbins' book, Awaken the Giant Within. I would study it. You know, the importance of decision making. So, you know, the greatest inspiration, we all fail. He talks about failure. I have no problem failing because I have learned that if it's something important to me, I will learn and I can learn those skills. He says, but I've always had a problem being a chicken and chickening out or being afraid. So if you have, an ambition to do something, you need to embrace failure and not discourage by it. You need to understand how the basic functioning of your mind works. This is where coaches come into play. They need to teach these young kids, these young minds that are going into college. I mean, they haven't even developed yet, particularly the left side of their brain, their logical and their side of it. But what is important where I'm talking to these NCAA coaches is you've got these kids coming in right out of high school. And you've got them for 4 years or thereabout. You are responsible for how they exit those 4 years. And some of those kids, as they turn into adults, some kids turn into adults in their, you know, freshman or junior. Some don't turn into adults till they're 28 or 30.
1: Some would question whether I'm an adult yet and I'm 47. Yeah.
0: Exactly. But
1: I beat Jeff too.
0: What I want them to do is put them on a program. Because if you know what, how pliable these young kids' minds are. They're so influenced. All they do want is hit it long. All they want to do is make a gazillion dollars. All they want to do is fly in private jets like they're watching PGA Tour players today.
2: Why? Is that hard?
0: Well, these are things that this is the rabbit hole, because those are those extrinsic results and expectations. And you've got to lay down the proper foundation. So again, let's jump back to this kid named Aaron Rye. His ecosystem with his family. He's talking about it the last few days after his win. And, you know, and then you look at a guy like Rory McIlroy, who was number one in the world versus Scottie Scheffler. Rory McIlroy struggled. Let's go back to pre-Masters 25. He hadn't won a major in 10 years. He hadn't won the Masters because his expectations of winning the Grand Slam always impeded his ability. And in 2025, when he started working with some sports psychologist, Dr. Bob Rotella, he struggled. You remember that final round? He lost the tournament three times that round. And then he was hitting remarkable shots around, you know, the 7-iron on the 15th hole and this great second shot on 17, the tee shot on 18. Then he dumps a wedge into the bunker and goes into a playoff. So, you know, he's going through these emotional roller coasters, where Scottie Scheffler doesn't do that. Scottie Scheffler, he has the highest level of acceptance, meaning that even a good shot can get a good bounce, and he doesn't blow his mind over it. And you see, there are two examples of two of the greatest talented golfers in our game at the moment. One had struggled with it. Now that Rory won the Masters in 2025, got his career Grand Slam, very lucky to win it in 2026 the way he was driving his ball, because he was driving it into the trees and had Scottie Scheffler made that putt on 17, it could have very well been a different ballgame. But this whole aspect, even if you're professional golfers struggle with this. You watch them in these major championships, they're losing their mind on the golf course and it's costing them dearly. So we're trying to fill that gap with his PGA Tour players. The best players in the world still need to

0: learn this as well.
1: This book is such an interesting read, and you have so much to impart. Before you got to the point where you are, did you have your tin cup moment, and where was it?
0: Yes, I did. I had a moment. We're playing in the Dunhill Cup, Canada versus United States, three-man teams, medal match play at the Old Course at St. Andrews. So Ray Floyd beats Dan Halderson. America has 1 point. Dave Barr beats Lanny Watkins. So we're tied 1-1. And I'm playing O'Meara on the 71st hole, the 17th hole at the Old Course at St. Andrews. You know what? The road hole bunker.
2: Yeah.
0: I'm three shots in ahead of O'Meara. And I hit it into the road hole bunker. And I'm going, and I'm a good bunker player. And I, instead of playing conservatively and strategically, play it out sideways, play it safe, take my chances, I decide I'm going to end this match right here, right now. And I hit the best shot I possibly could hit. And it doesn't get it. It doesn't come out of my feet. It comes back, hits the lip. And I went, oh my God, that's the best shot I could hit. I can't. Now I'm trying to come out sideways. I'm in my feet print. I'm making a miss. I make an 8 on the hole and lose Canada and lose the match. I let my team down. I let my country down. And then as I was getting out of the bunker, I saw later on the telecast that night, Ben Wright, you know, the old, English voc, you know, voice of the BBC, because I made such a mess in the bunker, he goes, yes, it looks as though a couple of Shetland ponies have been mating. And then there's another time when at a qualifying school on the last shot, and I was losing my mind out there, and I finally broke through the wall and let go. And on the final hole, 108th hole at the PGA Tour qualifying school in 1986 at the notorious PGA West Course, I tell the story in the book that I broke through the wall and became comfortably numb. Pink Floyd's song. And every time I hear that music, I go back to that moment of getting comfortably numb, where I let go and I truly let go. And it didn't matter if I hit the ball in the hole or in the water for a penalty. I needed to break through that wall. And these are these mental barriers that stand in the way, that if you want to break through that wall, you have to have this system in order to let go and get through it. And it's just it's a very empowering feeling as well, particularly when you don't do it with breaking through that wall with a needle prick, as the song indicates.
2: 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Richard Zokel, thank you for giving us some time. Congratulations on the book, and I hope we get the
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13: And welcome to Philadelphia Focus. I'm Laura Lewis, and with us today, David Thomas, President and CEO of PHDC. Today, we're going to be talking about restore, repair, and renew here in Philadelphia. Welcome.
14: Thank you. Thank you for having me, Laura.
13: Well, welcome back, actually. You were in here, it's been about a year since you sat down here. Mm-hmm. And at that time, we were talking about other programs, including Turn the Key.
14: Absolutely.
13: And Mayor Parker had just been inaugurated. We were in the very early months at that point. Mm-hmm. So you want to update us on what's been happening since the last time we sat down to talk?
14: Well, yeah, the last time I came, we were talking about two initiatives, if I recall, Fresh Start, as well as Turn the Key. Fresh Start was successful, very much so. Unfortunately, we had limited funds, so those dollars ran out. But I'm happy to say that under Mayor Sherelle Parker's home initiative, she's identified additional resources, and that program will be relaunching soon. So that's good news, because it's certainly necessary and needed here in Philadelphia to help people get that fresh start, if you will, with finding rental units that are decent, safe, sanitary, and healthy for their well-being. The other program, Turn the Key. Turn the Key is still going strong. Turn the Key, just for people's memory, is a program where we are utilizing surplus public land, working with developers, small developers throughout Philadelphia, building single-family homes, selling those single-family homes, three-bedroom, two-baths, at $280,000. So we've capped the sale price. But more importantly, we've brought in a subsidy to support first-time buyers that buy that $280,000 price down to $200,000 with a soft second mortgage that we bring to the table, along with other lenders that bring first-time buyer grants and things. Often that final mortgage value is based off of about $185,000 to $190,000. And that program is going strong. I think the last time I was here, I think we were probably somewhere around 200 buyers. This year, I'm happy to say we'll probably get to our 500th buyer this year, and we have well over 700 units that are being constructed as we speak today. So that program is going strong too. And again, along with Fresh Start, Mayor Sherelle Parker, under the Home Initiative, has made sure that that program is boosted on steroids, if you will, as she likes to say. So look forward to seeing up to 2,000 homes being built and sold in Philadelphia over the next couple of years. So things are going strong.
13: Before we sat down, started taping this morning, I was commenting that we're number two. We are no longer the poorest major city in the country. We can't agree on which city actually got to be number one, but we won't talk
14: about them.
13: We won't rejoice on their misfortune, but we are finally number two. But it, you know, that does not necessarily mean that our housing crisis has gotten any better. And so these initiatives, you're looking at the people who are desperately needing affordable, safe housing and addressing the problem that we have in Philadelphia of abandoned homes, vacant lots, and properties that aren't being used and are just sitting there.
14: Yeah, we have a challenge. And as you pointed out, we're no longer the largest, poorest city. But that challenge still exists. Affordability in Philadelphia is going to remain challenging, unfortunately, as a result of inflationary costs. Our incomes and our economy is not keeping up with the inflationary cost of living. And as a result, we're seeing some folks struggle. We often talk about the most affordable house being the house that you currently live in. And one of the reasons why we are pushing home repair programs, such as the program that I'm here to talk about today, Restore, Repair, Renew, is because we want to make sure that people recognize, one, that the house that you live in is the most affordable house. Two, that house is not just a home, just a house, it's a home. We want you to be able to live in that home comfortably, safe, and enjoyable. At the end of the day, the housing stock in Philadelphia is aged. Most people cannot afford to make the necessary repairs to maintain that home. Plumbing, if you want to recall, last time I was here, we talked about it briefly, but the plumbing situation in Philadelphia, if you're looking at a 100-year-old house, the lead plumbing that's in that house is going to corrode. It's just a given. It's just a matter of time. Unfortunately, it becomes the current homeowner's problem and not the previous homeowner's problem. And the repair is exorbitant. Roofing, plumbing, electric, carpentry. We just saw two homes affected in West Philadelphia where the facades came down. And under Mayor Sherelle Parker's home initiative, we're launching another program called the Facade Repair Program because we recognize that the homes need some love and some care in order for us to maintain not only the existence of those homes, but the affordability necessary to maintain a residency in Philadelphia.
13: Oh, my gosh. I did not know about the facade repair program, because when a facade goes down, that's not just that home. That is affecting the homes next to it. And when it affects the homes next to it, now you're talking about affecting a block and a community and everybody's investment in their home and neighborhood.
14: Absolutely correct. And I think that is part and parcel to the home repair programs in general. I mean, I've always said with our home repair programs, if a person's roof is damaged and the person doesn't have the ability to repair that roof, it's not only going to affect that home. We live in row homes. That's going to affect the adjacent homeowners. At the end of the day, you've seen some of the effects of not being able to make those repairs where we have gaps and blocks. We call them like gap teeth, so to speak. And it destroys the value of the home. It destroys the fabric of the neighborhood. And it just creates more problems for the existing residents because the values continue to plummet. And it challenges folks to live.
13: And unfortunately, when values plummet, that's your equity. That is what you are passing down to your family, and it means that the neighborhood does change.
14: Absolutely, and we always want to look at that home as being a wealth creator. And obviously, you're not creating any generational wealth if the house is deteriorating and you have no ability to maintain that home. So you're absolutely correct.
13: Okay, so then let's get into what is Restore, Repair, Renew?
14: Wow, Restore, Repair, Renew. And I want to give credit once again, and you know, this is not a plug, this is a reality. At the time that Restore, Repair, Renew was created, Mayor Parker was Councilwoman Parker, and this was her initiative. So her home initiative is a continuation of where she was when she was a council person, focused on housing, focused on making sure that the residents have a decent, safe, and sanitary place to live, grow, raise their children, and grow their families. So Restore, Repair, Renew was something that was created to address what she felt was a gap in many of our grant programs. We have a grant program that does home repair. It's called the Basic System Repair Program. It provides necessary critical repairs for roofing, plumbing, electric, carpentry, and structural work. That program is limited to income-eligible residents in Philadelphia. What Mayor Parker saw when she was a council person was that there were other folks that she likes to say, she doesn't like to pit the have-nots against the have-little, so to speak. But you have a working-class group of folks and families in Philadelphia that are making enough to maintain their living and pay for necessities. What they don't necessarily have is the ability to take care of that home, because that is a critical component of their everyday life. So, for instance, when we started Restore, Repair, Renew, we looked at what was happening in the market. We had a lot of people who had limited and marginal income trying to get loans from financial institutions and often denied. Credit, debt to income, the value of the home versus what you were borrowing, all types of things. And we said, well, what can we do to address that? And what Mayor Parker came up with was a loan program. And we called it Restore, Repair, Renew. It's a loan program that's up to $50,000 for home repairs, fixed interest rate at 3%. And you have an opportunity to some degree, more than any other financial institutions, you have an opportunity to customize your loan and your monthly payments. Because we recognize the challenges of, if you will, making that additional payment. So the program has been successful. Over 700 people have benefited from the program to date. They've accessed over $24 million in capital, and that program has actually grown larger. And what we've seen are most people are looking not just for critical repairs like roofing and plumbing and electric. They're looking to make that house a home. They're doing renovations to their kitchen. They're doing renovations to their bathroom. They're making that house, like I said, a home, somewhere comfortable to live and enjoy and increase their investment.
13: What is the procedure? What's the criteria to apply?
14: It is income-based. Credit score, we're looking at loans, so your credit score has to be 580 or above. That is much better than any credit score that you will see in any financial institution. Homeowners insurance is necessary. Just like any other loan, we have to make sure that you're protecting your asset, but we're also helping you maintain that asset, but also protecting our investment in your asset. No L&I violations, however, because we do recognize that some people have a need. You can apply for the program if you have L&I violations, provided that those violations will be addressed with the loan proceeds. So if you're going to address the violations, we absolutely certainly will support your application for that loan.
13: For someone who is applying, I know that you do other preparation for making this loan application. Somebody doesn't just walk in the door and you hand them a form. You work with them to get them to the point of doing this.
14: So to your point, we've hired Clarify. Clarify is our partner. That's Clarify, C-L-A-R-I-F-I. They are our partner. They provide housing counseling assistance. So they will sit down with you to, if you will, to do financial literacy and support to make sure that, one, you can afford the loan. Two, they also support your efforts in finding a contractor and also support your efforts in identifying and making sure that the costs associated with the repairs are in line with industry standards, so that no one is gouging you, taking advantage of you, and things of that nature. So Clarify has been a tremendous partner, and we support their efforts to support this program. And quite honestly, I think it's a valuable asset, because many times our folks don't understand the critical investment in their home, but they also don't understand the debt that comes with that investment. And we want to make sure that you can afford it before you proceed with taking out a loan. At the end of the day, folks lose homes taking out bad debt. And we don't want that happening in Philadelphia.
13: So there are two great things that you just brought up. One, that financial literacy, that education that somebody is going to get to help them. And it doesn't just apply to when you get the loan. It means keeping that home.
14: Absolutely.
13: Yeah, it's having enough sense after you get it repaired to keep that home in the family. But also you talked a little bit about, and look, before we sat down today, what did I write on my question sheet? Fraud prevention, because
14: That's right.
13: There is no area more frightening than hiring a contractor or dealing with home repairs.
14: You're absolutely correct. And that's why we have our partners at Clarify. We try to support the homeowners as much as we possibly can. We recognize that a lot of homeowners, especially our elderly homeowners, don't really know who to call, don't know who to trust. And we want to make sure that if you're going to make that critical investment into your house, that you're not taking advantage of. At the end of the day, so many contractors take advantage of our residents in Philadelphia, and we've tried our best, and we continue to do what we can to avoid that and protect our residents in Philadelphia.
13: Nothing attracts a bad apple more than the idea of patching a sidewalk or pretending to do your roof.
14: or taking a deposit under the premise that they're coming back because they just take your money and never return, and you can't find them. We're very conscious of that. So that is not going to ever happen in any program that we sponsor or support.
13: Is there oversight in selecting the repair work that's being done? So, you know, I'm living in a house and it needs roof repairs, but I'm looking at a kitchen that I'd like to repair. Do you go in and say, all right, you've qualified for this loan, but what the heck are you thinking? The kitchen can wait. We've got to get this roof repaired.
14: I'm glad you asked that question because we absolutely do that. At the end of the day, if you come in with the desire to do kitchen, bathroom improvements, our inspection will first be done. And when we do that inspection, if we see areas that need to be addressed that are more critical than your bathroom renovation and your kitchen renovation, we're going to insist that that be done first. So if you need a roof, the roof gets done before your kitchen gets done. If you need electric, that electrical work will get done before your kitchen gets done. If there's money remaining after those critical repairs are addressed, we certainly support your efforts to renovate and beautify your kitchen and your bathroom.
13: Now, when they are doing these inspections, part of this whole thing is to make sure that people are living in safe, healthy homes. So that means I know about kids and asthma in this city. That includes mold inspections and lead-based paints, et cetera.
14: We don't necessarily do a deep dive into lead-based paint. Lead-based paint. We definitely will identify mold if it's visible, and that mold will have to be addressed because that's a health concern, and it's an immediate health concern. So we'll look at, like I said, your major systems, your plumbing, electrical, roofing, your structure, because we're not going to invest in a property that, and we're not going to allow you to invest in a property that requires structural repairs. At the end of the day, we will advise you on what's best based on the condition that we identify in that house, but also based on your desire to use those funds.
13: And these can be used and applied towards making the home adaptable for the resident. I know you'd mentioned that already. So the handrails, the wheelchair accessibility, the adaptations that you can make.
14: Whatever is necessary for that homeowner once we make sure that the critical repairs are not needed. But often when you talk about those types of repairs for modifications, we really would like to refer you to our adaptive modification program, because that program not only takes care of those modifications that you've addressed, but we have an occupational therapist that will sit down with the homeowner to ensure that what repairs or what adaptations are made are necessary not only for today, but for tomorrow. So we're looking at you from a future perspective. When we sit down and understand what your needs are, we want to know, is your need going to increase over the years, meaning that is your situation going to become more difficult? And if so, we have to look at not just today, but tomorrow. So, yes, we do stair glides. We also will change that bathroom and make that bathroom adaptable and accessible to wheelchairs and things of that nature. And that shower, which is often the biggest challenge for most of our elderly clients, that shower becomes a walk-in because that tub is the most dangerous thing an elderly person can experience, trying to get in and out of a tub.
13: So here it is, another initiative at PHDC that I didn't know about.
14: we have a lot.
13: So when someone picks up the phone, when they call you, when they go online, and for this program, it's phdcphila.org/RRR. Think pirates. RRR.
14: RRR.
13: And so you, someone comes in and says, I want to use the RRR program. And you say, well, what a good idea. But really, this is another program that is more appropriate for your particular needs.
14: So we often try to assess the client's needs when they apply for any program. So if they're coming in for the grant program for home repairs for roofing and plumbing, and we go out and we send out an employee, and the employee identifies a disability need, that employee will often refer that client to the adaptive modification program because they see a critical need with that program. If there's a situation where the needs are greater than just your major systems, for instance, and we go into your house and we say we can address your roofing and your plumbing and your electric, but your kitchen could use renovation as well, we'll still remind you and refer you to RRR as well, because we want you to be able to do everything in that house to make that house as comfortable for you as possible. Because again, the house that you own is the most affordable house. Okay. We don't want you having to lose that house looking for a house, because it will not be affordable.
13: Now, you will work with them at for the future, looking at, you know, financial planning and budgeting. You work on that. But what does somebody have to have in their hand when they open the application process? I mean, they have to be ready for you, too. They need documentation.
14: So for our loan program, this is simply for the loan program. There are things that we're going to look at in terms of the loan. So we want to know your last 2 years of W-2s, complete tax returns. That is strictly for the loan program, and I'll get to the other programs in a minute. We want to see your most recent mortgage statement, if you have one, your most recent student loan statement. Obviously, because we're looking at debt to income and things of that magnitude. Credit card bills, because we want to make sure that you're not being gouged on the credit cards and things of that nature. And the one thing that we always frown upon, and we try to advise people never to do, never take out a loan to pay credit card. Never take out a loan that you are using your house as collateral to pay credit card debts. Never. Okay? No matter what the circumstance, never put your fixed asset in line of being lost due to, if you will, unsecured debt. Verification of real estate taxes is something that we certainly will look at for our loan program, because we want to make sure that you're current on your taxes. And we also want to advise you how to get current on your taxes if you are not. We look at your income verification, because you did say it was an income eligible program, which it is. So we have quite a few things that we ask that you bring. Your title. We want to make sure that you own your home. We will check that as well. So I think that's about just the most that you would probably need at the beginning. For our other programs are simple. Income eligibility, just like this program. Ownership. When we look at income eligibility, we're looking at not 2 years, but your last year. So we want to see where your income is today, project the next 12 months, if you will. So those programs are a little different than how the loan program operates.
13: So we might be talking about RRR today, but really we're talking about every program that the PHDC offers, because once you get into the system, the arms come out and wrap you up and say, okay, we're going to direct you over here instead.
14: And, I only have a half hour. And if I had more, I'd give you it all. But I will tell people to go to phdcphila.org, and you will see on that website a magnitude of programs that go beyond what you and I are talking about today. And just to give you an example, I'll just run down the list real quick. You have our BSRP, our Basic System Repair Program. You have our Adaptive Modification Program. You have what's known as the Restore, Repair, Renew that we're talking about today. You have Turn the Key, okay? Fresh Start will be starting soon. We have Emergency Rental Assistance Program. Mm-hmm. We also have, if you will, a program that is designed, and I'll just tell you, it's not a program that is actively running, but it is a program that's taking national attention, and that is our Fill Housing Plus. And that program has gained national recognition, and it's a program that we certainly support wholeheartedly, and we hope that federally, state, local, adapt something similar in the near future. It was a pilot program, and that pilot program has proven immensely to be a great asset for individuals and residents, not only in Philadelphia, but throughout the country.
13: In our waning moments, Philadelphia, how do we stand up against other housing programs? Are we innovative? Are we playing catch up from neglect?
14: I'm going to say that we're always in the front. I get calls often, I want to say weekly, but certainly monthly, from various different states, counties, cities throughout the country. San Antonio, Houston, even as far as Miami, which has a different housing stock, but they recognize many of the things that we're doing in Philadelphia as being in the forefront. Turn the key. How can people emulate Turn the Key? I get that question all the time. BSRP. How can BSRP be emulated in Baltimore? In fact, just to give you context, BSRP has now been adopted to some degree. It was adopted by the state, known as Whole Home Repair, and now it's about to be adopted by the federal government. If you just saw the legislation that just came out, where they have a bill that is supporting home repairs for residents throughout the country. So I'd like to say that that was as a result of what we're doing here in Philadelphia.
13: Now, we are actually running out of time. Any final thoughts? Any parting words?
14: One program that I did fail to mention, because I often leave out our landlords, and I do apologize for that, because I think they're a critical component, especially our small landlords. And we created a program to support those small landlords. And that program is called the Rental Improvement Fund. And that program also provides critical capital to our landlords to address critical needs in their properties to help that tenant live much more comfortably in a decent, safe, and sanitary environment. But more importantly, help improve the asset of the landlord. We saw a lot of our landlords, our small landlords, and what we refer to as living in providing what we refer to as naturally occurring affordable housing. We saw a lot of those folks leaving after COVID because landlords were not receiving the rents that they needed to pay the mortgages. They were getting frustrated with the structures and how things were being done to support tenants, but not landlords. And what happens when those landlords sell? Those properties that are affordable on the market today become unaffordable tomorrow. So we try to keep these folks engaged. I like to refer to a lot of them as the mom and pop landlords, because it's often folks who purchase properties to, if you will, supplement retirement. And if those folks aren't receiving the rents, it's not supplementing retirement, it's actually draining retirement. And it became a problem. So we came up with this program called the Rental Improvement Fund. And that program offers up to $50,000 to make necessary repairs to units. That program is offered to landlords who have 10 or less units. It might be 15 right now because we made some modifications. And we're always doing so because we listen to what our targeted constituent says. If we came out with a program and it really wasn't targeting or hitting the market, we'll make some adaptations and adjustments to address the needs that we're trying to reach. So that program has also taken off well. It's often talked about very much from our realtor community because I've seen landlords not just do roofs and plumbing and electric, but they've actually made beautifications to the units and the tenants. I can't tell you the excitement that you get when you see the tenant and the landlord working together, which is something that you don't see often in Philadelphia or any place. But when you make critical repairs to the unit that improve the lives of the tenant, it's immense. It's crazy. We love it.
13: Considering that so many people are renters, very few homeowners in this new world that we're living in, the landlord is an important part of that piece.
14: And let me tell you one thing about that program before I let you, before you let me go. The Rental Improvement Fund, because we want that because we want that unit to remain affordable, we've offered a situation, we offered an opportunity to defer and I'm going to say forgive that note over a 10-year period. So if the property remains affordable over a 10-year period, we will actually forgive the debt. That's important.
13: Okay. Hey, you know what? Now we are out of time. Some parting words, sir.
14: Well, Laura, I want to say thank you again for having me. It's always a pleasure being here. To your audience, I hope you guys learned something that is beneficial and valuable. I really want to see you guys apply for many of the programs that we talked about today, the Restore, Repair, Renew. I want to see you apply for our BSRP, our Adaptive Mod. And I just want you to recognize that Mayor Sherelle Parker recognizes the residents in Philadelphia and the needs of the residents of Philadelphia. And with this initiative that she's launched, we are here for you and we will be here for you and continue to provide the services necessary for you to live comfortably and enjoyably in Philadelphia.
13: And of course, you find all of that at phdcphila.org, phdcphila.org. When you get there, you will see all of the programs laid out in front of you. Today, we were talking about RRR, the Restore, Repair, Renew, but we touched on so many others. So just go right to that website, phdcphila.org, and you'll learn more about all of what we've been talking about today and far more. My guest, David Thomas, the president and CEO of PHDC. Thank you for doing this.
14: Thank you for having me again, Laura. Appreciate you.
13: Absolutely. Anytime. Let's not make it a year this time, okay?
14: Let's not.
13: Deal. I'm Laura Lewis. This has been Philadelphia Focus.
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15: Citizens, my name is Craig Lagans, and welcome to Comic Book Gurus. This is the show for those in the know that love comic book movies, comic book TV shows, and comic book books. We're coming to you live from the beautiful studios of WWDB 860 AM. Like I said, my name is Craig Lagans, and with me, as always, is our Comic Book Gurus tag team partner, Mr. Rockstar Rob.
16: Hey, good morning, good afternoon, good night.
15: And joining us again to give us her take on all the things we love and or hate, the one and only Steph. Hey, Steph.
17: Hello.
15: Joining us via Zoom. Well, kids, I had an episode lately. We were talking off air about the direction of the MCU after Avengers Doomsday, and
16: I heard a rumor.
15: Avengers Secret War, and Rob heard a rumor.
16: I always come and go, I heard a rumor.
15: And then we have to, so we're going to spend this time talking about whether this, not just if this rumor is true, and whether or not we want this rumor to be true. So what did you hear, Rob?
16: I heard that, you know, the next big thing is the end of the multiverse saga.
15: Mm-hmm.
16: And everybody thinks with Marvel that the next chapter is going to be the X-Men.
15: Yes.
16: So I heard a rumor that that is wrong.
15: Oh, Lord.
16: What I heard is they are going to go into magic, the supernatural realm. Dive deep into it.
15: And my criticism is that we've already done that.
16: No, not deep dive. So, we had these little nuggets.
17: Like one-offs, kind of.
16: Yeah, but you know, we didn't have Son of Satan yet. We don't have
15: Damian Hellstrom. We don't have too
16: Ghost
15: much
16: Ghost Rider, you know. And, you know, we've only seen a little bit of Mephisto.
15: Mm-hmm.
16: So I think he's going to be the big bad.
15: Okay. So
16: it could be like that Inferno storyline that went on a few years back in Marvel.
15: Mm-hmm. Where the world was on fire. Here's why, and I'm not against that because we've been waiting for so many things of Marvel projects that have concluded without any follow-up, like Moon Knight, like Blade. We saw Blade, or we heard Blade at the end of the Eternals. And we saw a snip. We don't know about the third eye Doctor Strange at the end of Multiverse of Madness. And he introduced Clea, the wonderful Charlize Theron, and that's still hanging out there. So, yeah, we have all these unfinished chapters hanging out there in the MCU. So I'd like to see those.
16: If we had a clip, I would play Farner going, waiting.
15: Yeah, exactly. Well, I've been waiting so long. Now, and Steph, you remember we did a whole show about the stuff that they left hanging in MCU.
17: Yes.
15: Yeah. And do you have any interest in seeing Marvel Magic the Gathering?
17: Yeah. I mean, I do. I like X-Men. I mean, I wouldn't be unhappy if they continued with that, but I feel like there's been a lot of that already. So it'd be nice to kind of switch it up and then maybe do X-Men afterwards. I don't know if that would make any sense, but I'm all about like supernatural and magic stuff. So I think that would be really fun. When we were talking, I don't know, a while ago about how doing like the monster universe.
15: Yeah.
17: I was all in for that too. And that kind of fizzled. Mm-hmm. So it's sort of bummed. So I think this would be a really fun one to explore.
15: My thing is just get Blade done. Blade was supposed to have come out. Do you know, this is how long we've been talking. Blade was supposed to come out March of 2023, folks.
17: Really?
15: Yeah, that's how long we've been waiting for this. And Mahershala Ali didn't like the first two scripts, and then the director was gone, and then there was something else. So we still don't have a Blade. I mean, we've been waiting for a Blade for so long that Wesley Snipes had to come back and be Blade.
16: I was going
15: to
16: say, we did get a Blade.
17: Yeah.
15: In Daredevil.
17: Yeah, in Deadpool,
15: Yeah, Deadpool and Wolverine. So, and he even made a jab at it. Yes, I'm the only Blade. There's only one Blade.
17: Yep.
15: But, I'd like for them to just, finish what they started, but that's a lot to wrap up, because if we go the Doctor Strange route through magic and everything, how does that tie into Moon Knight? How does that end? I know Mephisto could be there.
16: They got to bring Lilith in.
15: Yeah, and they've already brought Clea in from Doctor Strange. But my thing is, if you bring in Mephisto finally, and you bring him in of all series, Ironheart, and then we don't see him anymore. I thought that he was going to be like a consistent thing, like the Watcher, like going in and out of. I actually thought Mephisto would show up in Daredevil. I honestly did.
17: Yeah.
15: Like he would be the one manipulating.
16: So you think somebody would go up to him and go, "Are you Daredevil?" And he goes, "No, you've got the wrong devil.
15: I'm the different devil." but we do know that Mephisto has a role in Daredevil. Just like the Purple Man did. But I'm against that rumor. I mean, if it is, obviously it is a rumor, so I can't be against it. I would rather it be.
16: Well, if they did the storyline, and Inferno wasn't, that was an X-Men storyline thing. Mm-hmm. But if they do a story, there was a storyline where Mephisto was banished to Las Vegas.
15: Yeah, City of Sin. Yep.
16: And Ghost Rider, Danny Ketch Ghost Rider, was the ruler of hell.
15: Mm-hmm.
16: So basically he started manipulating everything. And even Wilson Fisk was part of that storyline.
15: Yeah. Yeah, I remember. See, we don't even have a Ghost Rider. That's what I'm talking about.
16: Now's the time.
15: The time was like years ago. You could have had Norman Reedus. You could have had Keanu.
16: I told you in July, the Fantastic Four book.
15: There it is.
16: What Sue's going to do to Johnny so they can't see his face when he's in flame, and so he could pretend to be Ghost Rider and do things to humiliate him. So why not?
15: Why not? I'm saying if we do the magic route, they've got to introduce a lot. They have a lot of exposition to do. The reason why we're going towards it, because we've already introduced mutants in the MCU. Ms. Marvel was a mutant. Wonder Man was a mutant. Did you see Wonder Man, Steph?
17: No.
15: Okay, that's fine. But
16: watch it, and we'll talk about it later.
15: and if you hate it, definitely come back and talk about it later.
17: Definitely, yeah.
16: I didn't hate it because Ben Kingsley.
15: Yeah, and Ben Kingsley was great. But Wonder Man was outed as a mutant. And so we're seeing mutants in the MCU. And so was Namor. And
16: yeah, well, he always was a mutant.
15: Yeah, but he actually used the word mutant in Wakanda Forever. So we've already been introduced to mutants. So that's why the X-Men saga
17: would make more sense, you think?
15: Yes, it would definitely make more sense, Steph.
17: If they're moving forward with X-Men, mm-hmm. I'm assuming now it's just going to be a whole different group than and not everyone we've been seeing.
16: No, I think I think what it really needs to be, in my opinion, is the original five.
15: And the original five were, for those who don't know.
16: The original five is Beast. Cyclops, mm-hmm. Beast, Iceman, Angel, and Marvel Girl, which is Jean Grey.
15: Mm. Yes.
17: Okay.
16: Now, they were in a school taught by Professor X, and there were no other students but those five. And then later on, they did introduce Mimic, and they did introduce Havoc, and Polaris. Then the book stopped, and they were printing reprints and keeping the numbers going. Then the book stopped. Then they brought the book back around, I guess, what was it? X-Men? Well, the big special, yeah. And what it was the original X-Men were all trapped by Krakoa. And Professor X had to find a new group of heroes to save them, which was Storm and Wolverine and Nightcrawler, Colossus. That's how that group ended up inheriting it. And then later on, the original five got back together as X-Factor.
15: Yes.
16: And just to tell you, if you didn't know, on an earlier episode when you weren't here, Steph, we were talking about the X-Men cartoon. And Craig said that they're bringing X-Factor in and X-Force in, but it is not the X-Factor with the original five. It's the X-Factor with Strongman and Havoc and Polaris. They were the
17: next. So it's a totally different character?
16: Yeah, not the original X-Factor. The original X-Factor was the original X-Men.
17: Okay.
15: And it's a different lineage. So the reason why I think we're going X-Men is because we've already been introduced to Beast. We saw Beast at the end of the Marvels.
16: Wrong Beast, though.
15: A different Beast. But even though that same Beast was the one we saw in X-Men First Class, after the time thing, the time jump. And the rumors persist because we still don't know, even as we're... that Sadie Sink's character in Spider-Man Brand New Day, rumors persist that she is, in fact, Jean Grey. But again, we don't know. But if she is Jean Grey, that gives further credence that there will be X-Men. We already know there's going to be X-Men in Avengers Doomsday. They let that cat out of the bag 2 years ago, that they're bringing back, you know, the James McAvoy and Patrick Stewart and Michael Fassbender and Sirian McKellen James Marsden.
16: But they're all...
17: Oh, that's a lot.
16: But they're all the Fox X-Men.
15: Yes.
16: Which will not be in this after this multiverse thing, saga is done. Because you already know, if you watched that last Captain America movie, which was more like a Hulk movie, that Tiamat from the Eternals. From the Eternals.
15: The statue coming out of the ocean.
16: Adamantium in him. Mm. So that's where you're going to get Wolverine. The younger Wolverine.
17: Do you think we've had enough of Wolverine, though?
16: Well, that's the funny thing. They never wanted Wolverine to overshadow in the Fox thing.
15: Too late.
16: But what?
17: Yeah, I was gonna say they kind of did.
16: But it happened, and one of the reasons is they told all the characters not to read the comic books, and Hugh Jackman read the comic books. So he went into it knowing what the character really was, and all the other ones were just reading the script.
15: Yeah.
17: Do you know why they didn't want them reading the comics? It seems like that'd be advantageous for them to know
16: because I guess they were trying to.
18: That was a Brian Singer call. Too. He was the director of the original X-Men back in 2000 because he wanted them to find the characters on their own. Hugh Jackman actually, and he said this on Howard Stern, he actually thought he was a living Wolverine. So he got it. He would practice getting down on all fours and just like,
17: oh, really?
18: like sniffing. And then he read the comic books and he goes, oh, okay. He's that guy.
17: Well, see, that's it. If they wanted to bring their own interpretation, that would have been super weird.
18: Yes.
17: You know, I mean, the director would have been like, wait a minute.
16: That's why nobody really liked those characters, because we all wanted to watch those movies, and these characters were not correct. First Class, they made Havoc older than Cyclops.
18: That's his brother.
16: And he was younger than his Cyclops brother. Is older than Havoc. And so there was all kinds of goofy stuff in those Fox movies that weren't the same as the books.
18: Well, when we get X-Men, they're going to get the Marvel treatment. So this will be the first X-Men.
16: But there will be new characters.
18: Brand new.
17: Okay.
18: So that's why, that's what I'm saying. It's why it's a huge gamble, because if Sadie Sink is indeed Jean Grey, that's a huge major part. But finding a new Wolverine, that's going to be, because whoever that guy is, man.
17: He has big shoes to fill.
18: He's got big claws to fill, too, Steph.
17: Yeah, yeah.
18: And you're going to get that guy.
16: But there was a point in time in the comic book where that Professor X kind of position was Wolverine.
18: Yeah, there was Wolverine and the X-Men.
17: Really?
18: Yeah, there was, and even a cartoon series called Wolverine and the X-Men, where he was a teacher.
16: So why can't, like, they keep Hugh Jackman as a mentor-like person with the X-Men, but then come across a new Wolverine, which is a younger one?
18: This is my thing.
16: Love the thing.
18: Not to get into a Fantastic Four thing, because that's what almost tore this group apart. But
16: it's clobbering time, Craig.
18: No,
16: it's clobbering
18: time.
16: It's
18: not time. It's not that time. I think I like that idea of keeping Hugh Jackman as old man Logan and teaching the kids. But make the Wolverine Daphne Keene, Laura Kinney, the female Wolverine we saw in Deadpool and Wolverine.
17: People get so upset though when they like turn these characters into women? Like everyone gets.
16: Well,
17: so
16: there is a character,
18: but without turning her into a woman, this character exists.
17: Is a character?
16: She's a clone.
17: Okay.
18: Yes,
16: she's a clone of Wolverine that they made a woman.
18: No, Daphne Keene is straight from the comics.
17: We
18: saw her in the movie Logan.
16: And she was in the Wolverine and Deadpool movie.
18: Exactly, but she's all grown up now. So if you're going to have a new X-Men, that's your Wolverine.
16: Another version of her, though.
18: No, her.
16: No, she's too old.
18: How is she too old?
16: She's perfect. Want a kid.
18: She was a kid. She's perfect.
16: But we're wiping all that out.
18: She's in her 20s. How is she too old?
16: Well, she's
18: too 23.
16: No. They got to be like high school kids.
18: You're not going to get high school kids as X-Men.
16: They're not going to be high school. Peter Parker, Tom Holland is not in high school, but he plays a high school student.
18: Not in this. Not in Brand New Day. He's not.
16: Well, we haven't seen it yet.
18: I
16: understand,
18: he's 22.
16: But he was like in his 20s and he was playing a high school student.
18: He was 19 when he did Home.
17: Well, I guess they can find people who look young. That would work.
16: Yeah.
18: Yes.
17: Right.
18: And they can de-ageify. But I'm saying if we're doing X-Men, Sadie Sink is a perfect age as a young Jean Grey.
16: Yes, I agree.
18: And she's the same age as Laura Kinney, as Daphne Keene, rather, the female
16: we've
18: Wolverine.
16: We've seen her. We want fresh.
18: Yeah. I like it fresh, but my thing is, you do a Wolverine everyone already knows, because if you get a brand new unknown, and we have a band playing in the studio, folks, if you're wondering what that is, and we don't like to silence our phones when we do a live show, or we do it when we're on the air. We just let it go.
16: It'll stop in a second.
18: Yeah.
16: Sorry, people.
18: That's okay. No, this is like an interlude. But my thing is,
16: Allison Chain stopped in the studio.
18: Band, and hey, thanks guys for being here. The reason why I'm pushing for Daphne Keene, Daphne Keene to remain as Wolverine, because it would take the immense, intense pressure off of whoever they get to get
17: that's true. Take over Hugh Jackman.
18: Yes,
17: that's true.
18: That's he's the longest. He's in the Guinness Book of World Records for playing the same character in the longest amount, the longest time for movies. It's going on 26 years.
17: Yeah, I mean, people are going to be highly critical too of exactly. anyone that tries to fill his shoes,
18: and that's not
16: they have to replace him.
18: They don't have to.
16: Well, they have to make a new one. They want to make things. If you're trying to do it correctly, then they need. He doesn't need to come in yet. He shouldn't even be in the storyline yet, because we need to focus on the five. We need at least three movies of the five.
18: We know everyone is going to be in Doomsday. Do you think? Look, is Hugh Jackman going to be in Doomsday?
16: Yeah, but that's the end of the multiverse.
18: It's the end of the multiverse. So everyone goes back. Everyone back in their corners. And Steph, you've been with.

0: I started that last night and I'm totally enjoying it. Nice. So I'm excited for this to be over and try and start something new.
1: Well,
0: so they can get their act to get back together.
1: Well, I just talked about my problem with Endgame on the last episode, or not the last
2: one. So we're not going to rehash that. Well, I am going to say is they're going to put Avengers Endgame will be back in theaters in September with deleted footage and brand new footage. Leading into Doomsday.
1: Leading into brand new money.
2: Yeah. So, yeah, because they didn't make enough. Endgame didn't make enough.
0: Yeah, right.
2: So, they're bringing it back in theaters with some deleted scenes. And, and some brand new stuff that they shot. Namely, some Chris Evans stuff. what was I going to say? We're on the fence now. X-Men... start of the Mutant Saga or Magic the Gathering. Do you have a preference, Steph? Where do you want this thing to go?
0: I'd prefer some Magic Supernatural stuff, but if they were to take a whole new group of X-Men, I'd be more willing to try that out than like keep going with the same ones we've been seeing for a long time.
2: Gotcha. And Rob, you brought up the rumor, but do you have a preference?
1: I keep saying that what I think needs to happen, if they're going to go with the X saga, they need to do it the same way they did it Avengers, and that is, if that Sadie Sink is Jean Grey, we're getting her in a Spider-Man movie.
2: Yes,
1: then you've established who she is. Then you get another movie, and maybe you have Cyclops in that movie or the Beast in that movie, you know, the young and then by the time you get to an X-Men movie, you know who all these characters are. And it's because it's hard.
2: Yes.
1: When you make a movie with like five main characters, it's hard to like focus on one and not on another.
2: Yeah.
1: So if you give them these movies, and even if some of the characters overlay in the movies, like Black Widow didn't get her solo movie till the end, but she was in a lot of those movies. Mm-hmm. So
0: and that's the thing. I think people like plebs like me need that, because if I went in cold to all these new characters, it would be much harder for me to get invested than if, like you said, Rob, if I saw them throughout other movies and started to get to know who they were.
1: Right. And then by the time they're in the X-Men movie, you kind of have an idea of their origins, who they are. Yeah. And I think then that movie will be much more like the first Avengers movie. They're brought together. Yeah. Maybe we see, instead of Nick Fury, at the end of these movies, we see a Professor X. And we're seeing him recruiting them and leading to an X-Men movie where then they're all together.
2: Okay. The hard part will be to introducing these new characters, because Marvel is severely cutting down their slate of movies. We only have two movies this year. It's Spider-Man Brand New Day and then Doomsday. And next year, we only have one, and that's Secret Wars. So these mutant characters would have to be, even if it's if they're doing Magic the Gathering, they would have to be introduced in some other form, in some other, maybe in a Disney show or something. But because they're not making three or four movies a year like they used to. So for this to work, we'd have to meet these characters in other
1: people's movies.
2: Yeah, or in other people's. I'm looking at Disney because, you know, we still have...
1: looking at you, Disney.
2: I'm looking at you, Disney. we still have Vision Quest coming out at the end of this year.
1: Right, so why couldn't a mutant show up in Vision Quest?
2: Or one of the magic people, or why not Moon Knight show up in Vision Quest? And
1: Ben Kingsley has been in how many different movies now?
2: Yeah. He's all over the place.
1: He's been in Iron Man?
2: He was Iron Man, yeah.
1: He was in Shang-Chi?
2: Yeah, and he was in Wonder Man.
1: And he was in Wonder Man.
2: Yeah.
1: So, like, we've now established, we know who he is.
2: Yes, he's the Mandarin.
0: Yeah.
1: So, like, that's the thing. We see him show up, we already know who he is.
2: But if they want to do that with other characters, though, they need to get a move on. Because unless they're going to be in... Daredevil Born Again Season 3 or something else, or unless you can tie X-Men 97 into Doomsday or Secret Wars, there's not a lot of places.
1: Well, we know Sadie Sink is going to be in Doomsday.
2: Yes, we already know she's going to be.

0: movie and Secret Wars.
1: And Secret Wars, yes.
0: So if they introduce another X-Men character in one of those movies and another one in the other movie, then, you know, you've got 3 out of 5 already.
1: Yeah, that's something to look forward to. So we're still split. I'd like to see the mutant saga because they're starting introducing mutants left and right. You guys wouldn't mind seeing Magic the Gathering. I'd be up for it too, but just we haven't seen. I've seen mutants. They've been introducing mutants left and right in the MCU. I've not seen. All I've seen from the Magic characters is them getting dropped. Moon Knight had one season gone,
0: but he didn't want to do it again. He didn't want to do it again.
1: That's a shame. But, you know, we had introduction of Blade at the end of Eternals, gone. No Ghost Rider.
0: We had
1: a giant-sized Man-Thing in Werewolf by Night. But again, one and done, gone. So you have all
2: I was
1: these
2: hoping
1: characters.
2: For more of that.
1: Yes, thank you, Steph. I would love some more Werewolf by Night. That was my one of my favorite comics, and that was my favorite Marvel one-shot, like, of ever. I watched it in black and white, then watched it in color all over again.
0: Oh, you know what?
1: What?
0: Before we go anywhere else, when we're talking about mutants, and we said the Submariner, Namor, is a mutant, I heard another rumor that in the next movie, like, which is Doomsday, Sue is going to meet Namor, and he's going to be, you know, and then that whole Reed versus Namor thing is going to start.
1: For those that don't know, Reed, Namor, and Sue had a love triangle in the comic books. So,
2: okay.
1: Rob's hoping that that will play your
2: drama.
1: Helping,
0: well, I think it would be good, but they can't make her have an affair because they're trying to make her
1: likable.
0: Likable. And that wouldn't be likable.
1: No, that wouldn't be
2: likable.
1: Speaking of likable, and I'm just going to go back to this moment one really quick, and please don't. I don't want this. Steph, in the movie you hated, Fantastic Four, right?
2: Yes.
1: Do you remember the scene where Sue got her baby back?
2: Yeah.
1: Yes. The baby clapping was completely unscripted.
2: It's funny you say that because, like, yesterday or the day before, I saw that, like, on TikTok, I don't know, or somewhere. I was like, that's adorable. I love that. I love that they kept it in.
1: Say one thing she liked about the film, Rob. There we go. Okay.
2: Baby.
1: Let's build on that.
2: Baby clapping.
1: It was a baby clapping. I knew there was one now. See, now we're all together now. It's one thing we can all agree on. Baby clapping is great. So we will keep an eye out.
0: We like babies. Baby Yoda, baby clapping. Yeah,
1: exactly. Baby Grogu. Yes. Babies make the world, make everyone happy. So hopefully this episode made you happy if you're listening to this. Maybe we'll get Magic the Gathering. Maybe we'll get mutants. Stay with us and see. We'll navigate you through this.
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1: Mutant magicness. For Steph, for Rockstar Rob, my name is Craig Lagans. This has been Comic Book Gurus, and we'll see you in the funny papers.
0: See ya!

0: every referee, umpire, and judge in high school sports. We want to say, we see you.
1: We see everything you do for us that goes unnoticed.
0: We see the positive role models that you are.
1: We see the way you get unfairly criticized just for doing your job.
0: The truth is, we couldn't play without you.
1: So thank you for investing your time in us.
0: Thank you for protecting the integrity of the game, no matter what.
1: We hope you always know how much we appreciate you.
0: Because without you, this is just recess. It's not really a game.
1: Thank you for always making it possible for us to play the sports we love.
0: Want to serve the students in your community? 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

0: Valley. Welcome to the Saul Off and Zervano Show here on WWDB Talk 860. We've got a great show. We're here with our host, John Zervano. Sean, how are you, sir?
1: I'm good. As far as I know, Joe, I'm good. Thank you.
0: All right. Well, that's always a good thing. Today's...
1: You never really know. You never really do you?
0: No, you really don't know. And
1: don't know.
0: And
1: something may be lurking inside you that you don't know anything about.
0: Exactly. Having said that, one thing leads to another, and you're one of the premier medical malpractice attorneys in the state of Pennsylvania. And one of the things I want to talk about, it's an astounding statistic, but medical mistakes and medical malpractice are ranked as the number three cause of death in the United States, which is astounding. And so we're going to explore that discussion because, the question is why. And so having said that, okay, and the way they lay it out there is medical errors and preventable mistakes are widely estimated to be the third leading cause of death in America, behind only heart disease and cancer. Okay, depending on the study, it could mean that more than 250,000 Americans lose their lives every year because of preventable medical errors. Okay, so, you know, that is absolutely, John, unfathomable. And so, obviously, when you think about that, is it, number one, is that true, and where... And where does that number come from?
1: I've seen it posted on, it's a government statistic, but I'm not entirely sure about that. But that third leading cause of death has been posted around on the internet. But I do believe it's a government statistic, frankly.
0: So, what exactly qualifies as a medical error versus an unavoidable medical complication that, you know, would be unavoidable?
1: Well, I think the way you have to look at it is medicine is an imperfect science, and you can do everything correctly and still get a bad result. And that's not medical malpractice. That's just, you know, the situation you're in, everyone does their best. Your condition is such that it can't be effectively treated, or, you know, not every surgery is successful. And again, that's not a result of medical malpractice. When you have situations where a diagnosis could have been made earlier and was not, and someone's prognosis changes as a result of that, you argue that, well, that's a diagnosis that could have been made. They failed to make it. And because they failed to make it, the cause of this perdition is a result of that breach in the standard of care. That is malpractice. You got medication errors. That can lead to someone dying.
0: Well, what we're going to do as part of the show is we're going to talk about the top 10 different types of medical malpractice. We're not going to get to that yet because obviously we're going to get to that the show. But having said that, how many when we talk about a medical malpractice case, okay, how many of them result in, and I know we might not, but give me a percentage of how many result in death.
1: You mean in my personal experience?
0: Yes.
1: I can't give you a hard number. The cases that resulted in death in our practice here, if I remember correctly, okay, and that's kind of something I want to make sure everybody understands, were usually a result of someone had a tumor that was malignant, that was seen on a scan of some sort, MRI, CAT scan, whatever. And that tumor was not treated at the time. It was maybe very small or stage one or some stage where that cancer could be effectively treated. And unfortunately, because of the delay, the cancer worsened. And in the cases that I've had, metastasized, which means it migrates to other parts of the body. And then the prognosis in those patients drops dramatically. And I've had patients die in the course of our representation, usually in that context.
0: Now, are you seeing more medical?
1: Wait, I'll give you another example before I finish, because I just thought of another example. I've had cases where somebody shows up at an ER, they present with symptoms, and the ER doctor fails to identify the emergent nature of the symptom. And I'm not talking about a heart attack, because that happens sometimes, but I'm talking about another cardiac emergency that went undiagnosed, that with surgery, the person had a very significant chance of surviving the problem. And because he was not able to make the diagnosis, that person wound up dying in the hospital while they were waiting to somebody else. So that can happen. That's another example of a client that died. Obviously, when the family came to me, the individual had already passed away. I have two or three cases right now where the cancer was not diagnosed when there was a positive image of something that was very, very concerning, that there was no follow-up on it. And it led to the cancer becoming far worse, and in some cases leading to more a significant aggressive treatment that would have been avoided had the cancer been diagnosed earlier.
0: Now,
1: and that's everybody's nightmare. That's why you hear, on these commercials, get tested, go see your doctor, have annuals, make sure you pay attention to what's going on in your body, because if something unusual is taking place and you ignore it, you contribute to the problem. But if you get to a doctor and a problem is identified sooner rather than later, it's pretty much textbook medicine. That you have a better chance of recovery if the diagnosis is, I'm sorry, I'm not going to get that.
0: That's okay.
1: if the diagnosis is, I've actually had on the witness stand, I've actually had a defense doctor, defense expert, try to explain that the fact that our client's cancer was not diagnosed early didn't make a significant change in her diagnosis, which was really remarkable in that case, because it was a brain cancer case. And, it led to some real catastrophes. And I don't know why. I don't know if my little girl is still alive, but that was really a tragic case. But I remember that case when the doctor was up there. He was hired by the defense, and he tried to convince everybody that early diagnosis wouldn't have made a hill of beans difference in her case, which was completely contrary to everything we hear on TV, what's advertised by the pharmaceutical companies and so forth.
0: Yeah. Having said that, my wife, and this, I might as well. So we ended up, I'll run this by you. We ended up going to the hospital in the middle of the night about 3 months ago. We thought she was having a heart attack. Turned out to be something called pericarditis. Okay. And it's a inflammation of the heart sac. Okay. And However, in the process, they found nodules on her pituitary and her lung. And what they said was they want to monitor them. I always remember our conversations, and I'm not real sure I should be comfortable with that. I don't even know what monitor means, okay?
1: There are nodules that you'll see on a scan. Some are plainly obvious to those reading it that looks like cancer. There are also nodules that are benign, and a radiologist or someone who's trained to look at these images will tell you the distinct features associated with a cancerous tumor versus a non-cancerous tumor. But they want to monitor it because it may develop into something more significant. So it's okay. You're not going to run and go get a biopsy every time you see something, or you're sticking a needle in there to see what that is. Unless you really are concerned and suspicious, that's sometimes what you have to do. And in some cases, you know, in an older individual, if they have clinical signs of a certain type of cancer, and then you look on the study and there's this lesion, you can't really identify whether it's cancer or not cancer, but in the age group that patient is presenting and in some of the clinical history that may have occurred in that person's case, it almost requires you then to go in there and definitively identify whether that lesion's malignant or benign. And older people, that sometimes is even more something that you have to be more cognizant of. And I'm only saying that from my experience as an attorney that does medical malpractice, and I'm using the cases that I've had as examples, and I know I'm being very general because I can't speak as a physician.
0: Right.
1: Mind you, I'm not giving you the exact circumstances of the cases that I'm talking about, because some doctors listening to this program right now and say, well, that's patently false. And because I'm really kind of generalizing everything.
0: Yeah, no, you're talking as an attorney. You're not a doctor.
1: Right, right.
0: So are we seeing more medical malpractice these days?
2: Are we seeing more medical malpractice these days?
1: It's hard for me to answer that question. You know why? Because 10 years ago, I really didn't do any medical malpractice. So 10 years later, that's the majority of my practice. So, you know, I get calls, lawyers refer me cases, and I'll tell you that in my professional experience, I'm getting more calls than I ever have. Do you see more malpractice? Does more malpractice occur? I can't answer that question. I can tell you this, that there have been steps taken by the legislature in Pennsylvania, and that was several years ago, where there were measures taken so that the medical community can better self-govern itself, so that, you know, errors are reported. And if they're reported, you know, there's some self-governing there. So everybody's taking notice of what happened so that it doesn't happen again. And I don't care what anybody says. You know, I got clients that come in to see me sometimes and say, you know, I'm doing this because I want to make sure it doesn't happen to anybody else. The fact that you're filing a lawsuit isn't going to, you can't make sure that somebody, this doesn't happen to anybody else because you're filing a lawsuit. But what it will do is if you're filing that lawsuit against that physician for a particular issue or allegation that you're making, I can almost guarantee, unless the doctor's just completely oblivious and not interested, he's going to remember that case. So if the same issue is presented in another patient, he'll remember that case and maybe take that extra step that's necessary to prevent it from happening to another patient. And that's what I tell my clients. That may be the practical effect of what your lawsuit may have on the patient's population in the future who may present with similar symptoms as you. There's also when you say that, when I told you there's these certain reporting requirements, in doing that, if a questionable situation arose and that something concerning happened to a patient or course of treatment in a hospital, the hospital is supposed to send a letter to the family or the client or the patient and advise them of this untoward event that occurred. That's also part of the act. And again, that's an effort that was part of the legislation that was passed to put people on notice that potentially something happened, and that's what they're supposed to do. But it's really more self-governing, and the state is supposed to look into these things. As a patient, if you want to make a complaint, you can make a complaint with the state, and whether they choose to investigate it or not, that's entirely up to the state attorneys to decide whether or not they want to investigate. So there's efforts made. The long and short to your question and the answer is that there are efforts being made to almost force the medical community to do a better job at governing itself. I mean, they've had the peer review situation. The peer review has existed for years in the medical community, where if something happens in a hospital, there's a peer review committee that co-evaluates the situation, and there's an investigation done internally to determine whether or not something happened that shouldn't have happened. And what they do with those results inside hospitals, I have no idea. But I can tell you as lawyers, we're not entitled to ever gain access to that information if it's done in the context of a peer review. And the point of that is so that the peer review is really effective and, you know, peels back every onion so that they can get to the bottom of what happened. And if you know that a lawyer might get access to that information, they might not be as honest with their evaluation and analysis and investigation. So that makes sense to me. I understand why they're doing it. Now, if there's an investigation that's done outside the context of a peer review, then we always argue that we're entitled to that information and that investigation. But that's an effort and a half that you try to argue to the court that you're entitled to that. And sometimes you get it and sometimes you don't.
0: In general, why do most medical malpractice situations occur?
1: Wow. I wish I could. I'll tell you, we had a show months ago, regarding the waits in emergency rooms. And I think we had one of our state representatives that was involved in trying to get legislation that would pass that would help better staff emergency rooms. But I can give you two examples that just really are very, very obvious to me, not just as a lawyer, but as a member of the public. And that is that a lot of these ERs are totally understaffed. And the reason why you wait so long at an ER is not because they don't have any room at the end. It's because they don't have enough people staffing the ERs. And that's why people are waiting and waiting and waiting. And that's obviously related to, you know, how much it costs and so forth. And there's issues there. But if you don't have enough people staffing your ER, it's really difficult then, it's very challenging rather, to provide optimal care. Because if you're busy and you're running from one place to another, I don't care who you are, you're not going to be as focused and you're not going to have the ability to give the best possible care. And that happens with us. When we're really busy, we can make mistakes because we're not 100%. We try to be 100%, but you know, when you're that spread out, bad things can happen. The other reason in my mind that mistakes happen, especially in some of these hospitals where you have residents, the young doctors that are in training, these poor doctors literally don't have 8-hour shifts. They don't have 12-hour shifts. Some are there for 24 straight hours, and they're completely sleep deprived. And if you're expecting a young physician who's already in the learning curve, okay, and we'll all tell you, we never stop learning. Even experienced lawyers, experienced doctors are always learning. But you take a young doctor who's assigned the task of identifying medical emergencies, okay? If you're rotating on the floor of a hospital and you've been up for 20 straight hours and the nurse calls you because you're rotating on the cardiac service or whatever, and you go up and see the patient and you're a walking zombie because you haven't had enough sleep and you're going from one patient to another, and it's your responsibility to identify what's going on and then contact the attending if it's really an emergency, that's another recipe for disaster. And I will ask a lot of experienced physicians, how is it that you can allow young physicians who are assigned the task of being the gatekeepers in a lot of cases, identifying a medical emergency so that the service that they're working on can be advised of a problem, when the poor guy who's not really experienced, for one, he's getting his experience, that's how they learn, but two, is sleep deprived. And I don't know about you, Joe, but when I'm sleep deprived, I'm not working on all cylinders. Now you're putting your health in the hands of inexperienced young doctors who've been up for 18 straight hours and they're bouncing from one patient to another. I don't know about you, but it doesn't take a lot of logic to recognize that that's a recipe for a problem.
0: Yeah, no question about it. John, let's take a quick break. We're going to have more from the Zoloff and Zervano show in just a minute.
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0: Welcome back to the Zoloff and Zervano show here on WWDB Talk 860. We've got a fantastic broadcast. Medical malpractice, the number three cause of death in the United States. We're talking to our host, John Zervanos, who is one of the premier workers or medical malpractice attorneys in America and in the state of Pennsylvania. And we're asking why medical malpractice is, I mean, why the statistics are that high and what are the causes and what are the top 10? John, is medical malpractice usually, typically there's, one individual, one defendant, but is it usually caused by, one individual or often more than one? You talked about individuals that are, obviously sleep deprived. You're 100% right on that. Whenever I'm sleep deprived, man, I can't focus or anything like that. So does it normally happen as a cause of more than one person or more than one factor?
1: Well, that question is, again, more difficult to answer. You have situations sometimes in a hospital setting where there's a system breakdown, usually in communications. And if you have a communication problem, that involves a lot of, it involves a lot of the treatment personnel. And that means that if an order is written down incorrectly or that it's not translated correctly or understood correctly, you can have a mistake made. There's communications between a resident and the service that he's covering, nurses versus doctors. Or you can have a situation where the system that's in place that was adopted by the hospital with their policies, a policy that allows for certain mistakes to occur. I'll give you an example. Now, when a radiologist reads something, an image, there's oftentimes someone else that will read it as well, so that there's almost a second pair of eyes or some kind of foolproof system in place, so that it's almost like there's a consensus. And that has been adopted in a lot of radiology departments around the country and in hospitals, so that you can prevent mistakes from occurring or, things missed on images. Now, that's a policy that was put in place because somebody thought, well, maybe it'd be a good idea that we have this opportunity to take a second look at it. Now, that might delay time in getting the interpretation out. But that's like a policy or a system that's in place to help prevent a mistake. That would be something that you could blame the hospital for by not having the effective policies in place. Or this whole 18-24 hour idea of keeping doctors awake forever, and then that's how mistakes get made. That you can blame on the hospital. Or you don't have enough people staffing an ER, or somebody doesn't show up and you don't replace them, and you don't have a system in place where, a replacement could be made very easily by taking them and transferring them from one department to another. So you're asking me, can you blame more than one? Oftentimes, you can have an individual, a direct cause of action against the hospital for not having policies in place that could have prevented the problem. And then, the hospitals are oftentimes liable for the actions of their agents. So most lawyers are not limited to pointing the finger just at a physician. There's oftentimes a reason to point the finger at other entities or people in the course of treatment.
0: Having said that, if you had to run through a list, okay, top 10 areas of medical malpractice, I'm going to throw down the list that you already said the number one on the list, which was misdiagnosis or delayed diagnosis, surgical errors, medication errors, how prevalent, and birth injuries. Those are areas where that you've talked about a lot. okay? The fifth area is failure to treat, okay? Can a doctor correctly diagnose something but still commit malpractice when they don't order a treatment, not referring to a specialist, ignoring worsening symptoms, premature discharge from the hospital?
1: Yeah, of course. I mean, you can be a doctor, you make a correct diagnosis, and then you fail to send them to a specialist who then can treat the problem that you've just identified and diagnosed. And that's malpractice. I have a situation right now where, but you can make a diagnosis and say, okay, you have this problem, but then not send them to the specialist that needs to address that problem. Now, as a patient, when you're told you have a problem, you need to understand, well, how do we treat my condition? How do we treat this? And a lot of times, you know, a lot of patients don't ask the questions that need to be asked. And I'm not blaming people for not having the ability, because most people don't have a working knowledge of their problem. So they don't even know the questions to ask. And so I don't want to sit here and say, well, you got to blame the patient, because I hate that. I hate when the defense comes in and tries to blame the patient. But there is some responsibility that you have as a patient. I tell my clients and I tell people, you know how you get the best medical care? You advocate for yourself. And you have to, the squeaky wheel gets greased. You have to ask the questions. You can't just take, well, Dr. So-and-so says I have this problem. Okay, well, what are they doing about it? All right. You got to be able to ask the questions that need to be asked to advocate for yourself to make sure you're getting the best treatment possible.
0: What about anesthesia mistakes?
2: What about anesthesia mistakes?
0: John, you're on mute. You're on mute.
1: Sorry, I was on mute. Okay. I haven't had too many cases where anesthesia mistakes have occurred. Oftentimes, this can happen where you're trying to position a patient in the correct position so that you can get the anesthesia administered correctly. And there have been positional injuries that have occurred to people's arms and legs because they were positioned the wrong way or positioned in such a way for a long, long period of time where they come out and they might have, you know, impingement in their nerves or some kind of nerve injury as a result of the way they were positioned. That's not necessarily malpractice in a long surgery, but it's the anesthesia's responsibility to make sure you have them positioned such a way that they don't have an injury as a result of how you positioned them or how you, you know, treat them. But they can happen.
0: Okay, so let's do this. I know you have to go, and we're doing a short broadcast, but we're going to be doing part two of this show. And when you talk about medical malpractice and the many reasons that combined make it the number three cause of death in the United States, which is a staggering number, emergency room errors, we'll talk about that the next time. Obviously, even hospital acquired infections or failure to obtain informed consent, nursing home and hospital negligence, all kinds of different areas that we're going to get into. But, I appreciate that, you know, we're talking to John Zervanos about, kind of shedding some light on this situation, because just a staggering, amount of cases, I think 250,000 in the United States. John, before we go, can you give your contact information if somebody wants to get in touch?
1: Sure. It's solovanzervanos.com. And we have 24-hour service, so you can contact us at any time. And the information or the message will be sent to us pretty much any time, day or night, because of email and so forth. I'll give you the The number to our office is 215-732-2260. But if you want to learn more about our firm, just go on to soloffandzervanos.com. There's page after page, stories of the cases we've had. There's bios on each lawyer, and you can learn as much as you want or as little you want about our firm.
0: All right. I want to thank everybody for tuning into the Soloff and Zervano show here on WWDB Talk 860. We want to thank our host, John Zervanos, and of course, everybody at Soloff and Zervanos. On behalf of John Zervanos, I'm Joe Dougherty. Thanks for listening, everybody.

0: Delaware Valley. Welcome to the Saul Alfred Zurvano Show here on WWDB Talk 860. We've got a great show. We're here with our host, John Zurvano. Sean, how are you, sir?
1: I'm good. As far as I know, Joe, I'm good. Thank you.
0: All right. Well, that's always a good thing. Today's...
1: You never really know. You never really, do you?
0: No, you really don't know. And
1: I don't know.
0: And
1: something may be lurking inside you that you don't know anything about.
0: Exactly. Having said that, one thing leads to another, and you're one of the premier medical malpractice attorneys in the state of Pennsylvania. And one of the things I want to talk about, it's an astounding statistic, but medical mistakes and medical malpractice are ranked as the number three cause of death in the United States, which is astounding. And so we're going to explore that discussion because, the question is why. And so having said that, okay, and the way they lay it out there is medical errors and preventable mistakes are widely estimated to be the third leading cause of death in America, behind only heart disease and cancer. Okay, depending on the study, it could mean that more than 250,000 Americans lose their lives every year because of preventable medical errors. Okay, so you know that is absolutely, John, unfathomable. And so, obviously, when you think about that, is it number one? Is that true? And where? And where does that number come from?
1: I've seen it posted on, it's a government statistic, but I'm not entirely sure about that. But that third leading cause of death has been posted around on the internet. But I do believe it's a government statistic, frankly.
0: So, what exactly qualifies as a medical error versus an unavoidable medical complication that, you know, would be unavoidable?
1: Well, I think the way you have to look at it is medicine is an imperfect science. And you can do everything correctly and still get a bad result. And that's not medical malpractice. That's just, you know, the situation you're in, everyone does their best. Your condition is such that it can't be effectively treated, or, you know, not every surgery is successful. And again, that's not a result of medical malpractice. When you have situations where a diagnosis could have been made earlier and was not, and someone's prognosis changes as a result of that, you argue that, well, that's a diagnosis that could have been made. They failed to make it. And because they failed to make it, the cause of this condition is a result of that breach in the standard of care. That is malpractice. You got medication errors. That can lead to someone dying.
0: Well, what we're going to do as part of the show is we're going to talk about the top 10 different types of medical malpractice. We're not going to get to that yet because obviously we're going to get to that the mid show. But having said that, how many when we talk about a medical malpractice case, okay, how many of them result in, and I know we might not, but give me a percentage of how many result in death.
1: You mean my personal experience?
0: Yes.
1: I can't give you a hard number. The cases that resulted in death in our practice here, if I remember correctly, okay, and that's kind of something I want to make sure everybody understands, were usually a result of someone had a tumor that was malignant, that was seen on a scan of some sort, MRI, CAT scan, whatever. And that tumor was not treated at the time. It was maybe very small or stage one or some stage where that cancer could be effectively treated. And unfortunately, because of the delay, the cancer worsened. And in the cases that I've had, metastasized, which means it migrates to other parts of the body. And then the prognosis in those patients drops dramatically. And I've had patients die in the course of our representation, usually in that context.
0: Now, are you seeing more medical?
1: I'll give you another example before I finish, because I just thought of another example. I've had cases where somebody shows up at an ER. They present with symptoms, and the ER doctor fails to identify the emergent nature of the symptom. And I'm not talking about a heart attack, because that happens sometimes, but I'm talking about another cardiac emergency that went undiagnosed, that with surgery, the person had a very significant chance of surviving the problem. And because he was not able to make the diagnosis, that person wound up dying in the hospital while they were waiting to somebody else. So that can happen. That's another example of a client that died. Obviously, when the family came to me, the individual had already passed away. I have two or three cases right now where the cancer was not diagnosed when there was a positive image of something that was very, very concerning, that there was no follow-up on it, and it led to the cancer becoming far worse, and in some cases leading to more a significant aggressive treatment that would have been avoided had the cancer been diagnosed earlier.
0: Now,
1: and that, you know, that's everybody's nightmare. That's why you hear, you know, on these commercials, you know, get tested, go see your doctor, have annuals, make sure you pay attention to what's going on in your body, because if something unusual is taking place and you ignore it, you know, you contribute to the problem. But if you get to a doctor and a problem is identified sooner rather than later, it's pretty much textbook medicine. That you have a better chance of recovery if the diagnosis is, I'm sorry, I'm not going to get to that.
0: That's okay.
1: If the diagnosis, you know, I've actually had on the witness stand, I've actually had a defense doctor, defense expert, try to explain that the fact that our client's cancer was not diagnosed early didn't make a significant change in her diagnosis, which was really remarkable in that case, because it was a brain cancer case, and you know, it led to some real catastrophes. And I don't know if my little girl is still alive, but that was really a tragic case. But I remember that case when the doctor was up there, he was hired by the defense, and he tried to convince everybody that early diagnosis wouldn't have made a hill of beans difference in her case, which was completely contrary to everything we hear on TV, you know, what's advertised by the pharmaceutical companies and so forth.
0: Yeah, having said that, you know, my wife, and this, I might as well, so she just, we ended up, I'll run this by you, we ended up going to the hospital in the middle of the night about 3 months ago. We thought she was having a heart attack. Turned out to be something called pericarditis. Okay. And it's a inflammation of the heart sac. Okay. And However, in the process, they found nodules on her pituitary and her lung. And what they said was they want to monitor them. I always remember our conversations, and I'm not real sure I should be comfortable with that. I don't even know what monitor means, okay?
1: There are nodules that you'll see on a scan. Some are plainly obvious to us reading it that looks like cancer. There are also nodules that are benign, and a radiologist or someone who's trained to look at these images will tell you the distinct features associated with a cancerous tumor versus a non-cancerous tumor. But they want to monitor it because it may develop into something more significant. So it's okay. You're not going to run and go get a biopsy every time you see something, or you're sticking a needle in there to see what that is. Unless you really are concerned and suspicious, that's sometimes what you have to do. And in some cases, you know, in an older individual, if they have clinical signs of a certain type of cancer, and then you look on the study and there's this lesion.

0: Are we seeing more medical malpractice these days?
1: It's hard for me to answer that question. You know why? Because 10 years ago, I really didn't do any medical malpractice. So 10 years later, that's the majority of my practice. So, you know, I get calls, lawyers refer me cases, and I'll tell you that in my professional experience, I'm getting more calls than I ever have. Do you see more malpractice? Does more malpractice occur? I can't answer that question. I can tell you this, that there have been steps taken by the legislature in Pennsylvania, and that was several years ago, where there were measures taken so that the medical community can better self-govern itself, so that, you know, errors are reported. And if they're reported, you know, there's some self-governing there. So everybody's taking notice of what happened so that it doesn't happen again. And I don't care what anybody says. You know, I got clients that come in to see me sometimes and say, you know, I'm doing this because I want to make sure it doesn't happen to anybody else. The fact that you're filing a lawsuit isn't going to, you can't make sure that somebody, this doesn't happen to anybody else because you're filing a lawsuit. But what it will do is if you're filing that lawsuit against that physician for a particular issue or allegation that you're making, I can almost guarantee, unless the doctor's just completely oblivious and not interested, he's going to remember that case. So if the same issue is presented in another patient, he'll remember that case and maybe take that extra step that's necessary to prevent it from happening to another patient. And that's what I tell my clients. That may be the practical effect of what your lawsuit may have on the patient's population in the future who may present with similar symptoms as you. There's also, when you say that, when I told you there's these certain reporting requirements, in doing that, if a questionable situation arose and that something concerning happened to a patient or a course of treatment in a hospital, the hospital is supposed to send a letter to the family or the client or the patient and advise them of this untoward event that occurred. That's also part of the act. And again, that's an effort. That was part of the legislation that was passed to put people on notice that potentially something happened, and that's what they're supposed to do. But it's really more self-governing, and the state is supposed to look into these things. You know, as a patient, if you want to make a complaint, you can make a complaint with the state, and whether they choose to investigate it or not, that's entirely up to the state attorneys to decide whether or not they want to investigate. So there's efforts made. The long and short to your question and the answer is that there are efforts being made to almost force the medical community to do a better job at governing itself. I mean, they've had the peer review situation. The peer review has existed for years in the medical community, where if something happens in a hospital, there's a peer review committee that co-evaluates the situation, and there's an investigation done internally to determine whether or not something happened that shouldn't have happened. And what they do with those results inside hospitals, I have no idea. But I can tell you as lawyers, we're not entitled to ever gain access to that information if it's done in the context of a peer review. And the point of that is so that the peer review is really effective and, you know, peels back every onion so that they can get to the bottom of what happened. And if you know that a lawyer might get access to that information, they might not be as honest with their evaluation and analysis and investigation. So that makes sense to me. I understand why they're doing it. Now, if there's an investigation that's done outside the context of a peer review, then we always argue that we're entitled to that information and that investigation. But that's an effort and a half that you try to argue to the court that you're entitled to that. And sometimes you get it and sometimes you don't.

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We want to thank our host, John Zervanos, and of course, everybody at Saul Offer and Zervanos. On behalf of John Zervanos, I'm Joe Dougherty. 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
12: Yeah. 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It's actually always sunny on Thursdays. It is unbelievable out there. I not to just dwell on that, but I mean, today was like the most perfect morning we've had in a long time. I've rolled along with the windows down. I loved it.
13: This is driving weather.
14: I was going to say, it makes you want to just go out early in the morning.
12: Mm-hmm. Yeah. This is the
14: hit some back roads
12: time of the year to find a good one.
14: Get out the horse country.
12: I am Miles Levy. That's Pat Coburn, back from his little stint up in the homeland, otherwise known as New England. I'm also here with Tony Kasser and Mike Troiano. That's the thing. We're really happy to have Pat back. Pat, how was your trip, man?
14: It was phenomenal.
12: Yeah, do tell.
14: It was so great. It was weather like we have today right now all week. It was absolutely perfect. I actually have something really funny that happened to me. So we were staying in Falmouth on Cape Cod, and we're walking downtown getting dinner, and I see this Jeep from a little bit away, and so I walk up to it. Turns out it's the same Jeep that we just sold on Bring a Trailer. The guy, we knew he was from Massachusetts area.
12: Oh, that's hilarious.
14: But I had no idea. I don't know how close he is to Falmouth or whatever, or if he was just vacationing there at the same time I was.
13: He lived in Boston. So, I mean, he's just within an hour.
14: Yeah, like an hour and a half-ish.
15: Yeah. It's pretty random,
14: It's
15: though.
14: Just that so random.
12: Crazy random.
14: And I'm with my family and everything, and I'm like,
13: and Cape Cod's
14: not a
13: small place.
14: No, it's huge.
13: Either. I mean, you
12: not
13: can be in
12: all.
13: Any one of the towns.
14: I feel like a lot of people go, you know, north when you're on the Cape. You go up further than Falmouth, but it was mind-blowing.
12: Mm. Nice. Yeah. Nice.
13: How was your ride home?
12: Yeah, let's talk about your run in your favorite car, your E55,
14: the Panzerwagen. Yeah, excited to take the E55 up there.
12: And how'd that work out?
14: Going up, it was great, minus New York. You know, New York has a lot of bridges. We were going under some bridges, and something went flying off a bridge and hit my car. So that was pretty cool. A little rocker, stone, whatever.
12: Yeah, probably some dude just throwing stuff at the cars on the way back.
14: Yeah, probably. Just for fun,
12: New
14: too.
12: New York stuff.
14: Very
12: yeah.
14: New York. And way back, it was horrible, to say the least. It took about 10 plus hours, and driving through New Haven, Connecticut on 95. If any of you guys know that area, you know how horrible it is. And I got a flat tire. And it was, I made it off the highway. Luckily, I felt my rear end starting to go out a little bit. And
13: so you're too young to remember, but that, you know, there's a building there that looks like it's on stilts as you're going through New Haven. That used to be Pirelli headquarters. Pirelli built that building.
12: Oh, wow.
14: That's wild. I did not know that. So I was able to get it off the highway and got off the off ramp and had to call a tow truck and everything. Luckily, my girlfriend Emily has AAA, which I do not. So AAA came to save us and took us to Midas, where I had to pay almost $500 to get a new tire on.
15: Yeah, I was just going to ask you, it's weird to be on the other side now. Like, as a retail customer, we have problems, and we just click a button at the shop, and it just gets fixed.
14: We're behind all, like, the logistical side of it and everything. Mm-hmm.
15: Yeah, when you're at the mercy of, like, I'm going to be a retail customer now getting my car
14: in, like,
15: repaired.
14: The worst position, too. Mm-hmm. It's like, I don't have an option. Like, these guys could have charged me $800. Yeah. I would have been like,
15: here's the price of the tire.
14: I have to get home.
15: Yeah. There is no option for you.
14: No, exactly. It was brutal. The guys at Midas at some weird little
15: They've
14: shop.
15: Probably never seen your car.
13: Haven. You're in a very wealthy part of...
14: Yeah.
13: You know, New England in general.
12: And it's an older Mercedes. Shoot, they probably all drive that generation.
15: I don't know.
14: On the Cape, there were
13: every truck driver that we've had come in to pick up cars, all these, we'll just say, you know,
15: truck drivers
13: with, you know, that maybe don't have a whole lot of money. They're all like, oh, I have E55.
14: Dude, all these guys are like, oh, E55? Are you selling it? Can I buy it?
12: Yeah.
14: They all love it. But, you know, I just got the new wheels not too long ago, and they're 19s, and it's just kind of a funky size. So, of course, they had to order it from Tire Rack, too. So that took another hour for them, for Tire Rack to get there, which luckily...
12: That's not that bad.
14: It wasn't bad at all. It came about 45 minutes early. So that was a huge plus. And then the kid that was putting the tire on struggled to get it on. It was brutal. And then
13: you do have a spare tire in that car, right?
14: Yeah, but, you know, my trunk was so full. And so I would have had to take everything out on the side of this road and put it on just to drive it to the shop 4 miles away to get the new tire put on. Because I'm not making it home.
13: My X5 didn't have a spare, and I did not use run flats on it. Same with my Mini.
12: Mm-hmm.
14: Yeah.
13: Drove it all the time. No problem.
14: Yeah.
15: It's risky, though. This is what we said about it.
13: I mean, I always kept an tire inflator with me and a plug kit so I could plug a tire if I had to.
12: Right.
13: But the way Pat shredded this tire.
14: I was going to say, I asked the tow truck driver, I'm like, let's just try to put air in it. I think it's completely wrecked, but let's just try. It took nothing.
12: It wouldn't even pump up.
14: Dude, the tire was absolutely shredded. Probably from me getting off the highway. But I'd rather have a shredded tire than have to deal with that on the side of 95.
16: Sure,
15: for sure.
16: I mean, I would still say, and you're driving between on the eastern seaboard. You're never that far from somebody. That's the one thing. Even if you're kind of in the middle of nowhere, but you're never that far.
14: If it happened in like
16: tire rack.
13: I will say from experience, though, when that does happen, you should get pull over right away and look at your tire to see how shredded it is. Because I did have a client once in a Maserati who actually got a flat tire right here on 76 and decided to drive just like a few blocks home. But the tire shredded as it's coming apart and flapping around and destroyed their quarter panel and their bumper.
14: I was so scared of that.
13: So, you should check first before carrying on.
14: By the time I realized I had a flat tire, it was probably like 10 seconds of me. Like, I cut across probably four lanes of traffic.
16: Yeah, that's got the fun off part immediately. Too.
14: Right. And it was all right in front of a cop, and the cop didn't even, like, care. Like, he didn't even come and check on me or anything. But so we left at 6:30 a.m. from the Cape. Because we had bad weather coming in this Saturday. There's like tornado warnings and everything. I'm like, all right, we're getting home before all these storms hit. So we leave nice and early, and then this all happens. By the time we got my tire on, it started raining, and I'm like, great. Now we're going to be in storms the entire way home. And if you guys have ever driven back from Connecticut to Pennsylvania, you have two roads. You can take the Merritt or you can take 95, or you can go over the George Washington Bridge or the Tappan Zee. I chose the Tappan Zee. And it was just absolutely horrible. From New Haven to the Tappan Zee, it took me almost 2 hours. And that's like probably an hour and 15-ish away.
13: Wow. It's probably not even that far. Usually when I did it a couple of weeks ago, it wasn't that bad.
14: No. This is by far the worst drive. I've done this drive
13: so many times. No longer the Tappan Zee for anyone who's going to call us out on that. But it will always be
14: the Tappan Zee.
13: Yeah. I'm guessing Emily learned some new curse words that day.
14: Emily was completely asleep the entire time the flat tire happened. I'm like getting off the highway. I'm like, Em, wake up. And it took me like shaking her a little bit.
15: Why'd you wake me up? You figured it.
14: Yeah, exactly. So we finally get through the tap.
13: She's probably blaming Pat. What did you hit?
15: Yeah.
14: A massive nail.
13: You were looking at your phone and hit the median.
14: No. Well, and then the Jersey Turnpike, we're driving on that, and it's like road flooded ahead. Road flooded ahead the entire time. It was so bad.
16: So it took you, like you said, about double what it should have taken you. That trip.
14: Yeah, pretty much.
16: Almost literally double. That's hard.
15: Yeah, it changes everything about a road trip when you have a mechanical failure or something like that happen in weather and delays.
16: All right. I mean, you know, I do those cross-country trips. I try and have everything I need in the car.
15: Yeah.
16: You know, I have a toolkit or whatever. So, but I'll be in the middle of nowhere. I mean, at least... When you told me tire rack got you within a couple hours, I mean, that's just...
14: That was huge. Yep. Nice. Shout out tire rack.
15: Shout out Emily for the AAA.
14: Yeah, seriously.
16: So anyway.
15: Yeah.
13: Worth having AAA in this business, you know, because a lot of times we never know what we're driving.
16: It's true.
13: We may just go pick up a car and we don't know what issues it has. Yeah. And
14: sometimes next thing you know, guys can't get there.
13: Yeah, we need AAA. So
14: or I even called Arthur. Arthur, tow driver from New York area who always brings us stuff.
15: Oh, cool.
14: I'm like, you don't have any connections in New Haven, do you? Said no and everything. But Arthur's the man. He did check up on me on Monday. He called me Monday morning. He's like, hey, how'd it go?
15: Yeah.
16: Really cool.
13: Did you at least just drop off the car to get fixed and go get pizza somewhere?
14: Dude, I was not close to any pizza spots.
16: New Haven?
14: A little further.
13: You couldn't have been that far from
14: I went further away from New Haven with the shop because I had to call like four different shops to see if they could get the tire.
13: Mm-hmm. Yeah.
14: It was brutal.
16: Yeah, see, that's a swing a cat scenario for pizza shops in New Haven.
13: So. I think I would have put my spare on and...
16: Just kept going.
13: Yep.
16: Yeah.
13: Gone home. I mean, I've done it on the side of the PA Turnpike. I did do it once on 76, and then the jack broke. That was in my...
14: If I had to drive home on a spare through all that weather, dude, it just would have been
15: it's scary. You got cars zooming past you 80, 90 miles an hour.
13: I've done it. I mean, it happened right here on the Girard exit, and the jack broke in the snow. The jack, you know, the scissor jack that came with the car just bent. And I ended up throwing it across the expressway.
16: As one does. That's what I would have done. Just
13: and called one of the guys that I know from Mini to come bring me like a real floor jack. And then we did it. It was no problem. Right. And from then I bought a better like bottle jack and kept it in that car.
14: I'd also be a little concerned driving home on a 21-year-old spare.
15: Yeah.
14: That's just me.
15: No, we never, we do it when we look through the cars that we sell, but like nobody really checks their spare tire to see the condition and what it looks like.
16: Yeah,
15: it becomes a forgotten thing.
13: No, a lot of the newer cars though will do have a TPMS, tire pressure monitor, in the spare, and the car will tell you when that's low.
15: Mm-hmm.
13: But yeah, worth always checking it.
16: Yep, yep.
14: My TPMS, they all function and everything, but it didn't come up as a warning that my tire was flat.
15: Oh, really?
14: Yeah.
15: Mm. Sounds like cool. That TPMS might not be working.
14: I looked at it and everything, and it just said zero. I'm like, that's cool. You could have told me that a little earlier when it was at like 20 or 30.
16: Well, it probably means it happened really quickly.
13: Yeah, I think it happened very quick.
14: Yeah, I think it just got shredded.
16: Once it went. Yeah. I know the big one for me was once I started driving that Range Rover was actually a wheel chock, because that's what I didn't want. When you have that jack on the road, you just want to make sure that thing isn't going anywhere. Mm. So that was one of my little extras.
13: Miles, do you remember the vault license plate frames we used to sell at Car Crazy?
16: Yeah, yeah.
13: The glass ones?
16: Yeah, with Allen head, there was no getting at that license
13: plate. Coming home from New England, somewhere around New Haven, there was something in the road that I could not avoid, and it went under my car, and I looked back, and I just see, like, an explosion flying, like, behind the car, but I really didn't know what it was. It was like a tree branch or a tire shred, just something like that, and I'm like, man, I don't know what I just hit, but I just see all behind the car. And finally, whenever I stopped next, I looked back. Whatever it was, that was in my Maxima. And so if the bumper was like this, remember the license plate kind of hung halfway down past the bumper?
16: Mm-hmm.
13: Whatever it was in the road went under the car and hit the
16: back edge
13: frame.
16: Oh,
13: and it
16: just ripped
13: blew
16: it.
13: Apart the glass. The frame was still there on the car because, those were tough. Like bolted in. They were tough. But the glass was just pow. Yeah, gone.
14: Man, whoever was behind you had to.
13: Oh, yeah. They got hit with, like, a ton of glass.
16: Wow.
13: Those frames were the best. They didn't fit on every car because they were so chunky.
16: It was a little hard to get
13: on. They were a waterproof.
14: I need that.
13: Plate frame.
14: I need that for my River Otter.
13: They had glass
14: plate.
13: And they had foam that connected to the plate. So your plate did not get a speck of dirt.
16: Not just waterproof, but let's say you lived in the city of Philadelphia and people were tending to cut off the ends of your license plates for the tags.
13: Yeah.
16: They weren't getting it that
14: way.
16: Oh, yeah.
13: That was a thing.
16: That's one of the reasons they don't do that anymore was because they just realized there was no way to stop people from doing it. They just take tin snips, clip off the edges of
13: sometimes
16: your
13: Sometimes you didn't
16: stuff.
13: Even have to. If the plate didn't have a frame at all, you just did this a couple times. If it was screwed in, and it would just break.
14: That's crazy.
16: Yep. That's a problem. You know, and still in California where they still have the sticker, even the DMV recommends that you take like a straight blade and just cut marks in the year. So that if they try and peel it off, it just falls apart completely. So you don't get the whole thing.
13: Those things were pretty difficult to get peel off anyway.
15: No, they were. I don't understand.
13: The glue was incredible.
15: That you couldn't really get that off, even heating it up.
13: My one Dare plate that I've had now for almost 30 years just has a stack of stickers on it because you couldn't really get them off.
16: Yeah. Oh, man. Well, that's all the stuff. You made it back,
14: quite
16: though.
14: The trip.
16: But now you have two tires. You have two tires now. Did you replace the other tire? That's
14: I replaced
16: the one
14: rear,
16: and then decided.
14: My fronts are pretty much fine, but.
16: They are fine.
14: Yeah, I'll probably replace those before weather
16: funny,
14: comes.
16: I wonder why the back tires on his E55 supercharged V8 are a little bit thin.
14: Yeah, I don't know.
15: They wear quicker.
16: Just must be toe or camber or something going on there.
14: Yeah, my alignment's probably off, you know?
16: Your alignment is off, my friend.
13: I'll tell you why. There's too many red lights around.
16: There are too many red lights.
14: How is a person
16: supposed to keep their miles per gallon up when they have to stop and start? And you got to get back up to speed.
13: And your brake pads, and then,
16: just the falling dominoes. Well, we're glad you're back, man. It was interesting
14: glad
16: not to,
14: be to
16: have
14: back,
16: you here.
14: Kind of.
16: You know, I haven't even said yet, we do have a guest, Ali Reslan, who is someone that's been working in Tony's shop. It's going to be about Range Rovers, and he kind of rebuilt one out of a couple. That's all I want to say about that. I'm going to let him tell the story.
14: Buckle up. Some more Range Rover talk coming.
16: But this is interesting. But it is. Even Tony said, the guy said to me before the show went, though, Miles, don't just keep talking about this. It's the whole process, I think, that's actually interesting. So it is a cool Range Rover that I love, but it's really about car community and how some people really want to have the right thing. So
13: this is less about Range Rovers and more just about taking a special version of any particular car and kind of converting a non-special version of it into that special version.
16: Right. That's very well said. That's all.
13: So it kind of be like if Mike, you know, took a regular Integra, but took all the bits from an Integra Type R and put them into a regular Integra.
15: Yeah.
16: Right. But which kinda is something like we all do, but we all do that. But he did go the extra mile, literally on a few continents to get this done, but we'll explain that when he gets back.
13: I mean, who hasn't searched across a few continents for car parts?
16: Absolutely, or people. So, yeah. But that's the thing. He just even talking to him when I was talking to him last Sunday, it was just a great story. And he's going to be a fun guest. So we look forward to that. Let's talk about cars for sale or sold real quickly. I wanted to talk about the Audi RS4 briefly. These guys are used to me falling in love with almost every cool car that comes through. Say that.
15: It's the miles effect.
16: It's the miles, and I'd start talking about, what if I did this? What if I did that? Well, this time, this Audi RS4 came through, and it wasn't just that it was a cool car, but it was also that you guys had really kind of brought it up to spec, that the owner had done a bunch of stuff, but then through the shop, you would, like, fix a couple of important things about this.
13: Yeah.
16: B7 Audi RS4 is a really cool car. You got to worry about carbon cleaning the engine because it's direct fuel injection. You need to worry about gumming up the interior. That was already done. That car has never had.
13: But for some reason, they're worse with that generation of Audi than most other.
16: And so Volkswagen too. There was something about the way. Yeah, maybe they were really efficient, but they were not washing down any of that stuff.
14: Yeah,
16: that car has like a hydraulic directly linked suspension. This doesn't have to be a problem. He'd replace that with coilovers. The disc rotors, the factory disc rotors, are like a two-piece composite. They're super expensive to replace. You replace that with stop deck brakes. It was a great car.
14: The car is super, super, super over-engineered.
16: It is.
13: It was a really fun car, good one. Just before we sold it, last Friday, Mike and I drove it for the day. We drove it to Akpo's house to drop off his car to him. Right. And just so much fun on those back roads.
16: Right. Yeah. Yeah, great car. And that was the thing. I was finally like I kind of got some stuff together and I kind of hesitated and nobody was coming to see the car. Nobody had come to see the car. But then so finally on Monday, I said, you know, I made sure everything was in line and I texted Tony. It was a watershed moment. At 10:41 a.m., I said, Tony, I've got it set. Let me know if I need to put a deposit on it. And it was a great moment. At 10:42, Tony texts me back with, Mike is on a test drive with somebody right now.
13: Yep.
16: And I got that drop pit in my stomach. Oh, no. And I think this is what's interesting. That car hadn't been, nobody had been doing anything with that car. They kind of talked about it. It had been sitting around. I'd finally gotten around to saying yes. He was test driving it. Wasn't there someone else on the way to come look
14: someone
16: at it?
14: Someone was walking in.
13: Yep.
14: From what, 3 hours away?
13: Yeah. As I'm running the guy's credit card, the next customer that we said, we have someone coming in to see it, but the next customer showed up to buy it.
16: Just in case.
13: And this was on...
15: Yeah, he just said, I'm coming.
16: This was on Monday.
13: This was on Monday, and since then, we've still gotten like 10 more calls.
15: Yeah.
16: So this is the thing that we always talk about, guys. Like, even I had the inside line, and I still couldn't get it done. He who hesitates is lost. That was a really special car, and that's the thing. These guys know. I went and looked at other Audi RS4s, but when you had a car that's really got good service records and it's been taken care of by your friends, like don't hesitate, right? I mean,
15: you got to jump.
16: That's the thing, you know. The best thing that I could do was be like, hey, if this first guy falls through for some reason, come on, be my buddy. You can jump me ahead of the other guy, right? I mean, we go way back, right, guys? Right, guys? But, you know, the truth of the matter is, if you really are friends with somebody, you're not going to tell them to hold the car for like a month while you're trying to figure it out.
15: Yeah.
16: Right?
15: Sure.
16: So the car had to go.
15: Yep.
16: So Sprint Blue RS4 went to the right guy. Mm-hmm. He seemed really happy with it. And we think he got a really good one.
15: Yeah.
16: Especially because I've been doing nationwide searches just to satisfy it. And that was a good one. So congrats to him. Congrats to you guys for putting it together properly. Because you did have to, there were a couple little cosmetic things especially that you had to kind of settle before the car was ready to go.
15: Mm-hmm.
16: So glad to see that one go to the right person.
15: Yep.
16: So
15: if you find something you like, and this you already know this lesson, you've got to make a call to action. If it's something you want to pursue it, you need to line up financing or you need to line up whatever it may be to make the right decision that's going to be yours, throw the money down. Throw something down that says I'm coming.
14: It's like the same thing happened with my car, you know. The gentleman who I bought it from, it's like he was kind of on the fence about it, and it was one of those things. I had to jump on it before his mind changed on anything.
16: Right.
15: Yeah. Because we get lots of people who come out and see a car like, I love it. I want to do something about it.
14: Yeah.
15: And they don't call back, or they don't email back, or they don't follow up. So in our minds, we always play if you're interested, you'll let us know that via a deposit that says, I'm going to move forward to buy this.
13: We used to have a sign on the wall at Mini that said, the car you are looking at today and thinking about buying tomorrow is the same car that someone looked at yesterday and is thinking of buying today.
15: Mm-hmm.
16: It's really true.
15: It's really good.
16: On that note, we have to cut to commercial break. When we come back, we're going to talk about somebody that not only pulls the trigger, but pulls multiple triggers to get what he wants going, our boy Ali Rezlan, when we come back from this commercial break.
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12: Yeah. 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We're always happy to have them on board and appreciate that we get to talk to them and be in their lives. So thanks again to those guys. As we get back into stuff, yes, we're going to start this with, we know Miles is a Range Rover guy, but some people even are more committed than I am to the Range Rover thing. There's a certain model, and we all know it's the L322 chassis. That's basically the Range Rover, the big one that goes from 2003 to 2012. And it's become one of the most favorite large Range Rovers. A lot of people think both stylistically and from an engineering standpoint, it's one of the best. But, you know, there's always room for improvement.
15: Sure.
12: And some people really embody that more than some others. And this is why we wanted to talk to our buddy, Ali Reslan. Ali, are you there on the line with us right now?
19: I'm here now.
12: I can hear you. How you doing?
19: I'm great, guys. Thanks for having me on.
15: How are you? Hi, Ali.
20: Hey.
12: Well, great, Ali. I just want to tee this off. I mean, talk to me about Range Rovers. You seem to be a Range Rover guy. How did you get into Range Rovers in the first place?
19: So, you know, it all started, I would say, you know, my father is from Beirut. He's Lebanese. And okay. We grew up going, you know, made a point, you know, for us to go there and spend time for most of my childhood. And the culture there is just, as you can imagine, Range Rover crazy. So when we had bought, my father had built a house. And when we, prior to that, you know, we would always be doing the rental car thing and so on. And he had secured a 92 county in Switzerland and had it imported. And that was our daily driver for years. He still has it now.
12: Okay, that's awesome.
19: So that was the introduction for me to the Range Rover from a personal standpoint. And from there, you know, that obsession continued. You know, I was very lucky growing up, and my first car, I would say my dad definitely was influential in the decision when I got my first car.
12: Sounds familiar to all of us, for sure.
19: Yeah. And, you know, I was lucky enough to have a 2002 Westminster Edition P38 as my first car. Totally spoiled. And this was 2005, I want to say, when I got the car.
12: Okay.
19: We got that car off of a lease in Florida. I believe she was a medical executive. We had got the car off a lease. I had found it on eBay.
12: Mm-hmm.
19: Called the dealer and so on. So, you know, I've always been a Range Rover guy, right? That was like the start of it. And that car was, you know, more or less taken from me in a way. Where the head gaskets blew, and I put it.
12: Shocking!
19: You know, shocking, right? Yeah. Exactly.
21: Just a quick question.
19: So what,
21: Ali, what color was that P38?
19: So the Westminster edition was like a 1 of 300, and it was all black. It was the first car that they did where they had the piano black trim. They had a special.
21: I just want to point out to the other guys here as we talk about black SUVs with blown head gaskets or. time chain issue. But we're trying to avoid any black SUVs in our shop.
16: We're not doing a very good job of it now.
19: So that car was, you know, it was handicapped, if you will. It needed that work. I knew it needed that work. And, you know, it just went. And so I parked the car, and I was living in the city at the time, and I was really broke, frankly. And I put the car up on Craigslist. This is like 2012, 2013. And I specifically sought out a guy who knew what the heck it was, right? I wanted someone who took
16: the right person,
19: the car, to know that, like, this is a project, it's worth saving, and so on. And I gave it to this gentleman who was a music producer in Long Island City, who was a Land Rover nut himself, as you can imagine. He showed up in a Discovery, wanted to get, his kid was growing, needed to get a bigger seat, and he wanted to upgrade to a Range Rover, but stick in the family. Gotcha. So he bought this car to do that. And I gave it to him for like $1,500. It still stings me today, because that car was perfect, except for the mechanical issue it had. So, you know, it's kind of been eating away at me for years. And then, you know, as time went on, I started seeing, you know, the trends in the market. And I started recognizing, okay, there's like this Range Rover Classic kind of phenomenon that's finally hitting the States. And so during COVID, I started buying up Range Rover Classics, specifically the soft dash model and the long wheelbase hard dash model.
16: Okay.
19: In Lebanon. And at one point I had 13 of them.
16: Oh my God, Alan.
14: Nice.
19: Yeah, one point I had 13 of them, and they were basically all scattered around the country, frankly, because I obviously, you know, it's tough to store those cars. So I had this intention of basically restoring these cars and bringing them to the States. So, you know, I flew to Portugal, met with people there, thinking about partnering with them and bringing them in. I flew to England. I met with Kingsley, who makes a phenomenal product, really the gold standard as far as I'm concerned, you know, for Range Rover Classics.
16: Right.
19: And, you know, I was having a conversation with them about potentially being like their North American guy and importing and so on. Ultimately, I didn't have the bankroll to do it. But, you know, I never lost belief in, you know, the concept. And I'm really encouraged, you know, regardless if I'm involved or not, I love to see that, you know, it's finally getting its shine here in the States.
16: Right.
19: And, you know, just because culturally it wasn't something that was around really until the P38. The P38, I feel like, really launched the luxury SUV market here in the States, right? It was when that was going on, Mercedes decided to finally bring the G-Wagon over. And that's when, you know, I feel like that was the inflection point that created, you know, the car market today, where everyone wants an SUV.
16: I mean, I even think from my experience, the first one was really, it was really groundbreaking for the United States.
21: Yeah, I disagree on it being the P38, and I'd go back to it really being the classic and officially the car that started the luxury SUV craze is the Grand Wagoneer.
16: Right.
21: That's the official
16: which was
21: first
16: crazy
21: luxury one, because Range Rovers at first were not luxury. They were utility. And then the classics started getting a little bit more leather, you know.
16: Boy, built now, more now luxury. We're all going to remember things differently. The Land Rovers were. The Range Rover was always supposed to be the upscale, like,
21: well,
16: gentleman
21: farmer.
16: Yeah, but
21: think back before. It was, but it didn't have nearly what it had by the time it got to America.
16: Okay.
19: Yeah,
21: because they were
19: right,
21: making them over there.
16: You're right.
21: They came here in 87, I believe it was.
16: Yeah, so by that.
21: The two-door ones that were over there earlier were, they were gentleman farmer, but they were still.
16: Still not a lot simpler. So
21: yes.
16: That's a very fair assessment. So you're
21: and
16: right.
21: And then they got here, and, you know, a lot of people credit to the La Forza as being the first luxury SUV. But yeah, then Range Rover started doing, you know, all that stuff, and everything came from there.
16: But so that's Ali's point. Like, the P38 was the first one that was really kind of aimed in an almost Mercedes S-Class way.
21: A luxury car. Yeah, the Classic didn't start out as that, and it became one. But the P38 was, okay, we're going to make this a luxury SUV.
16: So full circle, that Ali, you were right. I see what your point was. So, but it's interesting getting into that. But so you'd done all that, and then, you know, the L322, just to move the story forward a little bit, was the one where it seems to be like an inflection point for Range Rover, where it's still considered one of the best. So how did you start getting into those, and what got you into those?
21: For the listeners, those are the ones that came out here in 2003
16: to 2012, particularly boxy but modern BMW architecture and then Ford architecture. Talk to us a little bit about your involvement with those before we get on to the cars you have right now.
19: Yeah, so you know, basically, my girlfriend, she had a we were doing. She has a Pilates studio business, and we were doing a venture in the Hamptons last summer. Mm-hmm. So we were going to be out there all summer. We needed to get a car, and you know, I obviously was trying to push her into a Range Rover.
16: Of course.
19: So she's from Nashville. We were down there, and it just so happens that on the way down, this beautiful listing hits in Nashville. You know, I decide to, you know, quote unquote, go meet somebody. I'll be back. And I went to the dealer and, you know, made the deal happen. And, you know, I came back for, you know, for lunch and said, you know, listen, I think I got our car. And at the time, she just thought I was, you know, just being my obsessive self and was, you know, trying to find a way to just, you know, kind of tickle what I was looking to get. And ultimately, she went and saw it and was like, all right, I get it now. This is awesome. Let's cool. get it.
16: Right.
19: So we started off with that. That was I want to say like May. We got the car and we shipped it up to New York City. And, you know, so that first week or so of ownership, you know, as we do us car guys, you start going down the rabbit hole of like, you know, what can I change? And how can I make this better? And.
21: No, none of us have ever done that. No, don't think about it.
19: Yeah. You know, the major touch point really was the infotainment system. So this is really what kind of started this rabbit hole that ended up where I met you this weekend when you saw what we were working on.
16: That broke the seal.
19: And, and what happened was, you know, Land Rover, there's a plug-in where you can kind of modify the existing infotainment system so that you can have a CarPlay kind of portal, but still maintain all of the functionality and so on. So, you know, I had seen that this was available. I saw the kit and said, okay, I'll order this. I'll find some guy here to do it. So I start calling around and, you know, ultimately, like you can imagine, all these guys are just like, yeah, I don't want to open up the system. There's too many opportunities for it to get screwed up. Mm-hmm. You know, just replace the unit. They're all trying to force you to just, you know, get a CarPlay unit or whatever. So then Land Rover, you know, all of a sudden it hits their Instagram that like, hey, we're now offering this. So I call Land Rover, you know, I'm like, hey, let's schedule this. And they're like, yeah, we only do it in England.
15: Of course.
19: So, interesting. Sorry. Yeah. So I was like, okay, great. So there was this guy on Instagram who, you know, I followed like any, you know, these Land Rover accounts, et cetera. And he specialized in basically customizing these cars to look OEM, but to be in your dream spec. And he had, you know, all new wood, all new leather, all new, you know, looks like a factory car, and he would just do them to spec for people. And so I had saw that he was doing this work. So I started talking to him, and eventually I messaged him like about coming over. And I find this out later, you know, after I meet him and so on. You know, he was in bed, you know, with his wife, and she's like, you know, get off your phone, you know, something to that effect, or like, what are you doing?
21: Yeah.
19: It's like this guy is, you know, asking me to come to America and, you know, work on his car. And she's like, you know, obviously throwing shade at it, just because of the ridiculousness of it. And he's saying to her, like, I think this guy's serious. And we end up getting on the phone, and, you know, obviously it's inefficient for him to come for just this job. But, you know, and I said to him, I said, look, put a post on your account, you know, coming to America, Northeast, you know, book your appointments. I'm sure there's more nuts than me who would love to get this service. And that's really how this relationship started. And he put that out there, and he ended up getting bookings, and he came out and had, he made the trip, and he came out to Westchester. I picked him up in the city. It's funny. I literally picked up him and his wife on the side of 9th Avenue. Just get in the car. You know, we're going to Westchester, and nice. And we came out. We started this relationship, and he's now a great friend. The both of them, and they stayed 3 days with us. My sister also has an L322. She has a 2010. Mine is a 2012. I prefer. I mean, all of them are great. Everyone has their preferences of each of the three kind of tiers of the generation. I think it's like 03 to 05.
16: Yeah, the BMW.
19: And then 06, 09 is Jaguar. And then 10 to 12, I think, was really kind of like back to the Land Rover roots. And the 10 to 12 is my personal favorite. I just love the interior. You know, to me, it's just. To me,
21: the 10 to 12 had the digital dashboard screen, gauge clusters, and better climate controls.
19: Still physical buttons. It's a really nice seating position. And, look, like the 405, and I don't recall the code for the newest model. They may be better cars, but in my mind, they're not a better Range Rover, right?
16: Well, a lot of people agree with you on that.
21: Yeah, and even a lot of owners, whatever the code of the new one is, it's four something, but... yeah, a lot of those owners wanted to go back to 405. They liked the way the 405 drove better. And then there's even people with the later 405s that liked the earlier 405s better.
19: Yeah.
16: But so that's the thing. Cut to when I met you, you were literally in the process of taking this great new, the one you'd picked up in Nashville, and you'd found an autobiography version of that. And that's the, I've got about a couple minutes, so just some of you just started marrying those two together to make your perfect L322 beyond just the CarPlay, right?
19: Yeah. So what had happened was that, we got the CarPlay in my personal car done, that's sorted and whatever. That was a year ago. And, obviously I got the bug, right? So mm-hmm. I'm like, okay, I gotta find something to do. So I find this really low mileage truck in Santa Monica, and it was previously in Hawaii, and I call the guy, and it's a beautiful car mechanically, everything is right, but it just got cooked in Hawaii. So the interior had its issues, and paint had its issues and so on, but otherwise perfect car. So I bought it, and I was like, all right, I'm gonna figure out how to do this. And when the car arrived to me, the interior was a lot worse than I thought. I thought I would just kind of replace certain panels and call it a day, but it just wasn't up to snuff. So I found a non-running car in Connecticut that was an autobiography, and I bought that, and I said, okay, I'm going to basically take everything from this car as much as I can.
16: Right.
19: And basically swap. I'm going to take two cars and marry one into one perfect car. So this past weekend, Tony was nice enough to give us space and allow us to work in there. And I tell you, the project was a lot more in scope than any of us expected.
14: it was funny how that happens.
19: First off, it's such a frustrating thing to do because it's not like you can learn a system and then go repeat it. Each item is its own thing. So it was just the second, everything was a new experience. So, it was trial and error at best, right?
16: Yep.
19: And so in any event, thank God he was there. I brought Ben in, because I trust him inherently with these things, and he's already done this 100 times, right?
16: And he he knew exactly what to attack, and I remember watching his wife help do all the important little things.
19: Yeah, so basically we took this car. We took basically all of the warts out of it, right? And we took all of the good items from this other car and swapped it in. So the idea that I had was...
21: And when he says good items, we're not just talking a couple things.
16: Yeah.
21: We can get to this in a minute. We got to take a commercial break, we'll get into what those good items mean.
16: Yeah, you can stay with us, right? Because we got to go to commercial break. Can you hang on?
19: Yeah, let's go.
16: Okay, let's go to commercial break before Shane beats my tail. After these commercial breaks, we'll be right back.
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12: Yeah. 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You know, we love doing this show live. We love talking to you, but if you've missed our previous shows, there is a way to go about finding those shows. Pat Colburn, you weren't here last week. Please let the people know how it is you can find our stuff.
14: Absolutely, guys. 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
12: There we go. Thank you, Pat. Getting right back into it with our boy, Ali Reslan, who was in the middle of explaining to us how he made the perfect Frankenstein L322. And we were just at the point we were actually at Kasser Motor Group with these two Range Rovers pointed nose to tail as they were swapping stuff up. So your boy Ben and his wife were helping. Tell me how you were getting along with that. It was a little bit complicated at first, but you were trying to get everything, trying to pick stuff out. Correct, Ali?
19: Yeah. You know, at its core, as simple as I can get it, we wanted to take the entire interior from the autobiography.
12: That gorgeous interior.
19: Transplant it. Yeah, I mean, it gorgeous interior. Everything is leather. That was kind of what I was looking for. I wanted to just elevate. And we transplanted successfully the entire interior.
21: And when he says interior, he's not talking seats.
12: Nope.
21: Or seats and door panels.
12: Carpet.
14: That sounds
12: headliner.
14: Like the
12: headliner. Electronics.
21: Dashboard.
12: Dashboard, which just makes my brain melt, right?
21: Rear seats in a Range Rover are not the easiest thing.
12: And they weren't the same.
14: How's Ben's mental health?
12: Ben's used to it. Ali, how was your mental? I mean, this was your first time tackling. You knew what you were doing, but the task started to look pretty interesting. So, yeah, tell us more about that.
19: I think like anything, you get more comfortable as you go through it. A few weeks ago, I was in Nashville separately. We're opening a studio there, and I was doing some construction work, and I thought it was going to be, let me help out. No, it was like, yeah, go do that, And it became literally 2 weeks, 10 hours a day doing work. And I'll tell you, this weekend, I felt the same way. 2 days, 3 days. It was that grueling between your hands and then, all the different angles you got to get in to maneuver things around and so on. It's tricky. We got through it. We still have work to do. Tony and his team are going to assist to finish the project.
21: We got a very long list yesterday about more items that he wants to do to the car. So we're going to work through it.
14: I'm looking forward to it.
12: Yeah. What's the most daunting thing you think you got ahead of you still, Ali? What's it looking like?
19: Most daunting thing ahead, really just finishing the interior. There's some, as you can imagine, it's the Arabica, which is like an espresso brown main color. And then the complementary color is ivory. So all the door panels are ivory. The pillars are ivory. The headliner is ivory. So as you can imagine, 15-year-old car, 10-year-old car, whatever it is, you know, there's some cleaning up that we need to do. So between cleaning those things up to get them up to the, you know, the condition that you want, right?
16: Right.
19: You know, just clean up, dyeing, different things of that nature. You know, we're not trying to do like a color change. We want, I want the car to look like it came from the factory, you know, in
16: right.
19: Overseas. That's kind of part of where the obsession kind of came from was when I met Ben and we did the car play, you know, I was kind of, you know, I was kind of telling him how, you know, oh, I wish it was a supercharged, right? And I found out from him that, you know, the in Europe, they never offered the HSE. It was either the TDV8 or the supercharged. They never had the 5-liter in Europe.
1: Oh,
19: and how in Europe, it's kind of like the dream to have, right? Like, I mean, we all know the grass is always greener, right?
16: Right,
19: so,
16: right.
19: Over there, they're just like, oh, if only I had that, you know, if only I had that. So I started to, you know, change my tune and really appreciate this car, you know, plus driving in the city, you know, I'm never going more than 20 miles an hour anyway, frankly. So, you know, supercharged, you know, just I realized, God, you know, do I really need it? No, I don't need it, you know, so
16: for that car, fair enough.
19: So where the whole thing came from was, you know, as I started going down the rabbit hole on models in Europe, I realized that, you know, the TDV8 was offered as an autobiography. And they have obviously so many different trims over there because, you know, Land Rover, they just take out whatever parts they have off the shelf and call it a new model. So, you know, so they had different levels of trim that had these seats or had the seats and the door panels or had the seats and the full autobiography package, et cetera. So the mindset became, okay, I want to take an HSE and do like a Vogue SE or an autobiography. You know, it was trying to figure out how can I get this, because the leather in the autobiography is just so much richer. It's not the right. same as luxury HSE model. That was the top spec for the HSE, which I have in my personal car, the car that I bought in Nashville. I mean, it's beautiful, but, you know, when you touch the other stuff again, it becomes, oh, I need that. So the whole concept was to create a car that was never offered here in the States. So essentially, it's an autobiography spec HSD, which would have been, you know, akin to TDV8 as an autobiography in Europe.
1: That's
19: right?
1: Super neat.
19: So, right. So that was the concept. And then, you know, taking it a step further, you know, I'm going to install the dual view infotainment system, which was never offered here in the States because it never got approved by DOT. But in Europe, you know, it's common. Basically, in the driver's side, when you look at the screen, it's exactly the screen. The passenger side, when you look at the screen, it could be a movie. So, and that was all from the factory. So we did the car play in the unit, and it will be the dual view, which was never offered here in the States.
16: Nice.
19: So the whole concept is to make this, you know, the ultimate HSE akin to an autobiography TDD8, which would have been kind of the same thing to a certain extent, as far as like a lesser engine than the supercharged and having all the trim.
16: Gotcha.
19: So that in essence is the project.
21: Where we come in, we're going to take the wheels from the autobiography that is a non-running car now. They were special autobiography wheels. We're going to refinish them, which we do in-house. We're going to fit them to the HSE.
16: The leather.
21: Yeah, we're going to dye all the leather
16: right.
21: that needs it and the whole headliner, which had some stains on it. We've already recovered in leather the sunroof panel, and that's going to get dyed to match the headliner. That's all going to be done. We're going to do our full detail and ceramic coating to it.
1: That car's going to clean up so nice.
21: Yeah,
19: we have...
21: Pat's really looking forward to wet sanding it.
16: Right.
19: Yeah. It's...

0: from, because real estate broker in Hawaii and LA. And he bought it off the guy. He kept it in Hawaii for like a year, and then he shipped it to Santa Monica. And he got an SVR, realized he didn't need this, and then that's how I met him. And you know, funny, I'm in real estate. He and I are working on a project now. It's funny how this works. But, you know, but the whole idea was, okay, as far as mechanically perfect, it doesn't need a thing. We have to replace an O2 sensor. Like, that's it.
1: That's shocking. That's great.
0: Yeah. It's funny. For everything that is wrong with the car because of the climate in Hawaii, it's all the good is because of that too, right?
1: Yeah.
0: So it's a strange conundrum with that regard. You know, there's never a perfect climate anywhere, but you know, it really saved the car. Under, you know, when you look at the car underneath, I mean, it looks like a brand new car. It's pretty wild.
1: That's awesome.
0: Yeah, so you know, that's the idea. I'm still, you know, on the fence about keeping it. You know, to be frank, I've done this whole project in secret. So, you know, when my girlfriend finds out about this, there'll be a reckoning. you know, so we'll see what it is. But look, you know, like anything, I feel like us car guys, when it comes to these things, you really just, you want to see a project out.
2: And, of course.
0: You know, sometimes the dollars, they don't make sense. But you think about the end goal. And, you know, I just hope that, you know, if I do end up parting ways with it, you know, I hope that people, you know, whether they buy it or not, I hope that there's, you know, appreciation. And
3: will you do it again? Would you go through this again? I'm looking at Mike here, and he's, you know, he's done this kind of project more than once, probably, and always wondering, like, would you do it again?
0: I think I would, honestly, as dumb as it sounds.
1: As much of a pain it is, it's so fun, too.
0: Yeah, I mean, you know, look, it's, you know, going back to, like, the construction thing, right? You know, there's something, I mean, it was terrible work, you know, when I was doing it, but there's something about seeing something come to life, right?
1: Absolutely.
0: And, you know, in my job, you know, the wins are few, but they're big. And my partner's Pilates business, you know, when I would be working there and helping her out and stuff, there's something about 40 people walking out every hour thrilled that gives you this, you know, juice that I've never experienced in my business. Because, you know, in my business, you lose all the time and then you win. And it's just a lot of that. You really have to have just the wherewithal to keep bringing it every day. And there's something different about working on something with your hands and seeing it come to life in front of your eyes. And that has been really rewarding, and I would never trade any of that. There's no money that goes into that. And then it's the relationships. I mean, you know, look at us here talking over the weekend. Here we are talking, you know, Tony was introduced to me, you know, through a mutual relationship. I mean, first of all, I got to give credit to my sister, because if it wasn't for her, I really wouldn't be here for any of this. Because of her connections, you know, her kid is a classmate with, Dan at Mainline Auto Glass, who knows Tony, and he called Tony. I called him. I had a guy who was going to let me use his garage, and, you know, he decided against it at the last minute. And I was really, you know, scrambling, and
2: that's, you know, where we came in.
0: and here I am, and I'm finishing the project with him. So, you know, it's just, it's fun. It's amazing how these things work, because, you know, like anything, you know, sometimes you're in a crisis, but they end up working out.
2: Yep. And like anything, we actually have to wrap it up, because we're at the end of our show. We were going to have you on for one segment, but we wound up getting quite a bit out of that. And that's the thing. So to sum up, I've got about 10 seconds. When do you hope to have this done? What's your ETA real quick?
0: You know, listen, it's all on Tony at this point, but I'm hoping within the, by the end of the summer, I hope that it's done. And
2: that you get to enjoy it. That's what I hope.
1: I think that's very feasible.
0: Yeah. So we'll see. Maybe we'll get a check on. We'll get a check back and give an update on things. But move on to the next. Great experience.
2: And on that note, I want to thank you for telling us how we're going to get that done. On behalf of the Motor Crew, I'm Miles with Tony, Pat,

0: Mike Troiano, and Ali Reslan. Thank you for spending the afternoon with us, guys. We'll see you next week.
1: See you guys.
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1: Ukraine is a nation of quiet heroes, where both civilians and soldiers bear the burden of war. 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
0: Наш президент України Володимир Зеленський.
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Every summer, Ukrainians celebrate one of the most fascinating and ancient festivals in their cultural calendar, Ivana Kupala. Filled with bonfires, flowers, singing, dancing, and folklore, the holiday combines pre-Christian beliefs with later Christian traditions. Ivana Kupala is celebrated on the night of 6th or 7th of July and is associated with love, fertility, purification, and the powerful forces of nature. For centuries, Ukrainians have

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Today, Ivana Kupala, traditions remain an important part of Ukrainian cultural heritage, connecting modern communities with centuries of folklore and customs. We know for certain hundreds of our youth born in America or Canada this month at Ukrainian summer camps are sitting in the dimming sunlight around a bonfire waiting excitedly for Ivana Kupala festivities to begin. Slava Ukraini! 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
1: Slava Ukraini! This is the Ukrainian sports scene with Ihor Steinmach. When asked to describe her first impression of the United States in one word, Angelina Kotlyantseva said, safety. That was what she felt upon arriving from Odessa, Ukraine, with her two daughters, Maria and Anna, soon after Russia invaded her homeland in February 2022. She left her husband behind and was never sure she would see him again. The elementary school teacher in Ukraine endured a four-day trip through Moldova, Romania, and Turkey before she and her daughters arrived in the Mill Basin neighborhood of Brooklyn, New York. Her husband, Alexander, was not allowed to leave the country. The events playing out in Ukraine came as a huge shock to the older daughter, 13-year-old Maria Weinstein, who was reassured by her history teacher in Ukraine that there was not going to be a war the day before Russian bombs rained down on her city. Maria was scared for her life, but also scared for her future, reasoning there would not be one in Ukraine after the war. That was the last time Maria spoke with her teacher. The next morning saw the family retreating to the basement in their house to shelter from incoming bombs. 4 years later, 17-year-old Weinstein has found her future on her way to attending a college in the United States. The sport of tennis has played a key role in getting her there. As a youngster, Maria had trouble focusing her eyes, and a doctor recommended she try tennis in order to track and follow the ball. Once in the States, the tennis court served as a refuge. In her initial weeks in the U.S., she was lonely and hung out with her mother, aunt, and their friends. School was not much better, mainly because of the language barrier. She asked her teachers not to call on her because of her poor English, and all but one agreed. Pushed to participate in class, her English improved rapidly. Her middle school classmates proved to be unsympathetic to her challenges. Someone even told her she would have to go back to Ukraine to learn English and then return to the U.S. once she learned it. Instead of going to Ukraine, she ended up in the Bronx at the Carrie Leeds Center for Tennis, where Maria has spent many afternoons the last 4 years. In 2022, the 22-court facility began hosting the Scholar Athlete Program, an initiative founded by New York Junior Tennis and Learning that provides free tennis and academic instruction to young people based on their financial situation, grades, and commitment. Maria is one of approximately 100 enrollees in the program in 2026. Carrie Leeds was a refreshing change for Weinstein, who had been playing at a Brooklyn club with mostly a Russian-speaking clientele. She described Carrie Leeds Center as a better place to develop as a player and a person, and a place where she could grow her English-speaking skills. Aside from tennis instruction, the Scholar Athlete Program offers academic assistance, life skill classes, career planning, and access to sports psychologists. Weinstein's favorite part of tennis is hitting the ball hard with her Western forehand and two-handed backhand. Although she has met fellow Ukrainian Diana Yastremchka, she sees a lot of her game and herself in Belarusian Aruna Sabalenka, the WTA's number one ranked player, who's a bit outspoken and hits very fast. Weinstein credits Kerry Leeds' instructors with teaching her how to put purpose behind her power hitting. She has learned to think about how and where to hit the ball, consider her opponent's strengths and weaknesses, and develop some variety in her strokes, adding slice and spin to her second serve. Maria's improvement has shown up in her results. As a senior at James Madison High School, she led the girls' tennis team to its first public school athletic league title in 46 years. She aspires to play in college next year and has Skidmore and Amherst as top choices. Along with tennis, Weinstein hopes to continue pursuing academics while putting her improved English language skills to good use. She was a member of another team that finished second in New York State's We the People competition, where students are tested in their knowledge of the United States Constitution. Maria found learning about her adopted country's history is easy, calling it being connected and straightforward. For Mother Angelina, coming to the U.S. was first and foremost about safety, a place where she and her daughters could survive. Her daughter thriving at Kerry Leeds has been an unexpected bonus. Coming up next time, Kostyuk wins Madrid Open, and Olinikova accuses WTA of intimidation. Until then, dear listeners, дорогі слухачі, Слава Україні, героям і спортовцям, Слава!
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0: From my perspective, this is Andrei Chornodolsky. Technology versus manpower, quality versus yesterday's surplus. The dispute between Sirsky and Fedorov. Ukraine has gone from accepting just about any old weapon in the early years of the Russian invasion to now making cutting-edge technology itself for the world and showing Western militaries how modern war is fought is presented in an article by Sinead Baker in the Business Insider based in London. She writes about the remarkable transformation of Ukraine's military strategy and technology. Further, Ukraine's skill is now one of the most sought-after commodities by countries around the world. In The Atlantic, in an article by Simon Schuster titled No War for Old Men, the fall of Ukraine's top general, Oleksandr Sirsky, leaves younger officers to finish the reforms that he resisted. Drone warfare took a while to catch on in Ukraine. Like any revolution, it required a struggle. The opposition came mostly from the older generals trained to fight using artillery and tanks. Early in the war with Russia, many of them saw drones as toys, better suited to taking aerial photos of wedding parties than flying missions over the battlefield. But a coalition of junior officers and tech enthusiasts saw early on that drones could hold the key to Ukraine's defense, even its victory. The course of the war has proved the younger generation right. Drones now account for more than 80% of all battlefield casualties. They have made tanks and artillery look like lumbering relics in the war zone. Through long-range strikes against Russian oil refineries and other infrastructure, drones have also forced Moscow to play defense. But it took years for the new technology to gain broad acceptance. We had no financing at first, said Mikhail Fedorov, the main proponent of drone warfare in Ukraine. The first attack drone units formed in Ukraine in 2023, about a year into the full-scale war with Russia. We were going around asking for money from business people, fundraising on Facebook, he said. At that time, Fedorov served as a minister of digital transformation, a position that gave him no power to buy weapons on the state's behalf. The revolution happened inside the bureaucracy, he said. The past week after the firing of Fedorov, Ukraine demonstrated that the common man, people of Ukraine, demand to be part of decision-making of the future of their country. And through daily demonstrations, forced Zelensky to reverse his decisions, although not completely. Fedorov was offered a cabinet-level position, but not Minister of Defense. He refused to accept. The will of the people will be seen in the next days, and Zelensky must seriously reverse his mistake. In notable events this week, Secretary of State Rubio held discussions with Russian Foreign Minister Lavrov about ending the Ukraine war, admitting that past diplomatic efforts were unfruitful. Interesting that Lavrov conveyed to Rubio the demand that the United States stop making weapons available to Ukraine. I wonder out loud, did the United States demand that the Soviet Union stop providing weapons to the Viet Cong that resulted in over 50,000 deaths of American servicemen in Vietnam? President Volodymyr Zelensky will meet U.S. President Donald Trump in Washington next week during a visit to the United States for the funeral of late U.S. Senator Lindsey Graham. Graham's funeral is set to take place at the Washington National Cathedral on July 28th. A staunch ally of both Ukraine and President Trump, Graham suddenly died July 11th after returning from a trip to Kyiv. After announcing he had reached an agreement with the White House on the long-delayed Russia sanctions bill. The imposition of new comprehensive sanctions on Russia is the most important task facing Congress. This must be done now. I would like to end my commentary today addressing the concept of the common man. In the United States, the age of President Jackson, beginning in 1829, was also known as the era of the common man. Jackson considered himself a spokesman of the common man. He came from humble beginnings and claimed to act on behalf of the common American. An analogy comes to mind looking at the improbable rise of Volodymyr Zelensky to the presidency of Ukraine. He did not come from the power paradigm of Soviet or post-Soviet Ukraine. His appeal that he was an outsider and that his TV comedy persona ran counter the traditional image of political leadership. The people appreciated his parody of power as it was, and that he would be a welcome alternative. In most regards, he has lived up to that expectation. The firing of Fedorov is viewed as a power struggle of oligarchical forces not willing to give up privilege and operate in a lucid manner, especially in the realm of military procurement. Fedorov stepped on too many toes, and they appealed to Zelensky for help. Zelensky must break with his so-called friends, such as he did with Yermak, and reinstate Fedorov. A further analogy of the importance of the common man concept is the work of the charity Common Man for Ukraine. It proved that a few individuals can create a monumental avalanche of aid for Ukraine. Four people, Lisa, Susan, Steve, and Alex, pulled together over $5 million of assistance to orphans and widows of the war in Ukraine. In interviewing them, I learned that their drive was only made possible when they met with common Ukrainians and saw their commitment to defeat the invasion. Yes, people matter. I suggest listeners go to the Common Man for Ukraine, one word, .org website to learn of their work. Slava Ukraini, heroyam slava. God help Ukraine and save the United States.
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2: This is a call to action against Netflix's Russian content. A children's cartoon doesn't seem dangerous until you learn the truth. Netflix just acquired rights to Masha and the Bear, a Russian animated series distributed in over 100 countries. But this is not innocent entertainment. The producer pays taxes directly to Russia's federal budget. 40% of those funds go to Russia's military, funding the war against Ukraine right now. The cartoon also spreads Kremlin propaganda using Russian symbols and promoting militarized state holidays to children globally. The Ukrainian World Congress is calling for immediate action. 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A letter template is available on the Ukrainian World Congress website. 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Tell your friends, while Netflix streams Russian content, Russia kills Ukrainian children. Our collective pressure works. 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
6: There is no place for racism, prejudice, pettiness, or social smallness within Christianity. On today's broadcast titled, True or Saving Faith Makes You Praise God, recorded July 12th, year 2026, during the National Little Flock Convention in Norfolk, Virginia. Bishop Omega delivers a sermon which emphasizes the superiority of saving faith over reliance on the law and religious observance. The principal text begins in the book of Luke, 17th chapter, 11th verse.
7: Saints, we have as I always say, we have a good one for you today. I love it when the Word of God teaches me something. And I was so delighted when I did discover this jewel of knowledge here in the Word that I had to share it with you today. It's a story we all know. We've heard about the story with Jesus and the 10 lepers that he healed, and they were healed as they went. And what do we all know that to be a story of? Gratitude, being thankful, right? Did you know it's something else totally different in there? I'm telling you, in this story, there's so much to bring out. And I'll try to go line by line, verse by verse, so we can pull out the richness that's in this passage today. You know the story of Jesus healing the 10 lepers. One was a Samaritan, meaning he was not ethnically the same as the Jews were. Now, he's part Jewish because he's a Samaritan. For a quick history lesson, the Samaritans are those Jews who were mixed with Gentiles when in 722 B.C. they were conquered and taken captive. And that region, the northern kingdom of Israel, became captives to the Assyrians. And over the years, they intermixed and developed an ethnicity of people called Samaritans. So the pure Jews, as it were, looked on these people as though they're like half-breeds and not quite as good as they, who were fully Jewish. They even had a certain difference in their religious worship. The Jews worshipped and believed that they should take their worship to the temple in Jerusalem, while they, at another place, Mount Gerizim. Gerizim. So they became two different peoples, if you will, although they are technically partially related. But the animosity between these two groups over the years grew such that they would have nothing to do with each other. And they considered it just sort of almost making yourself unclean to even talk to a Samaritan. So we're going to start off here with Jesus showing us how irrelevant ethnic prejudice is when it comes to salvation. We're going to start off with that notion by seeing the very first line. Now it happened.
8: Luke 17.
7: Luke 17, the 11th verse.
8: And it came to pass, as he went to Jerusalem, that he passed through the midst of Samaria and Galilee.
7: Now we all know, and I've been over this before, the Jews would walk around, take extra time to walk around Samaria, not to pass through it, not to have to deal with these defiled, unclean people. Jesus walks right through Samaria.
8: Yes, sir.
7: So right, this is not the main point of this sermon today. Just want you to see the different lessons we can get out of this one passage. We have yet to get to the main point that I was not necessarily aware of before. But Jesus is showing us here how irrelevant prejudice is. Jesus doesn't hold the prejudices that you do, that people may, because someone doesn't have your skin tone, your language, or your appearance, or your customs. People tend to be prejudiced against another group. Jesus is showing us here that it's irrelevant when it comes to faith and being saved and salvation, and actually just good common decency. There's no room in God, there's no room in Christianity for racism. Jesus is showing us, don't be racist. Don't be prejudiced. It's good for our young people, too, to have this this knowledge. Because as you move in this world, especially in a country like ours, which was based on racial separation, and people still hold grudges and chips on their shoulders and animosity in many different ways, even though we all claim to be Christian, I think it was Martin Luther King who said the most divided time in America is Sunday morning. Because you have a white church and a black church, and Jesus is telling us here that's irrelevant.
8: Amen.
7: There's one God.
8: Amen.
7: There's one way to salvation, Jesus Christ. Amen. One love, one church. You may have different organizations, different places where you sit and worship. You may have what we call your home church, fine. But there's no place for racism in Christianity.
8: Amen.
7: And we need to learn that. I say it oftentimes by saying, leave your neighborhood in your neighborhood. Once you become Christian, you're bigger than that. Jesus shows us this by walking through the midst of Samaria and Galilee.
8: Amen.
7: All right. Verse 12.
8: And as he entered into a certain village, there met him 10 men that were lepers, which stood afar off.
7: Now, why did they stand afar off? We all know this, because lepers could not come into the main village. They could not socialize with the regular society. They had to stay a distance off. And you can look at Leviticus 13, chapter 13 and chapter 14 to see how lepers were identified, how the description of what it looks like to be a leper, what you do when you are cleansed of leprosy, go to the priest and show yourself and be declared clean again, ceremonially clean again, because as a leper, you're defiled. So you cannot mix with the regular community. So that's why they were near the village but stood afar off. They could not socialize and come into the regular city, village. All right? Carry on.
8: And they lifted up their voices.
7: Why did they lift up their voice? Because they couldn't come close to Jesus.
8: That's right.
7: So they had to shout to Jesus. Now, what is this telling us? That even the destitute can call out to Jesus. No matter how ostracized you are by society, how ostracized you are by your own people sometimes, even the destitute, no matter how destitute you are, you can always call out to Jesus.
8: Yes.
7: And with the right heart, be heard by Jesus.
8: Amen.
7: The lessons in here before we get to the main point. All right?
8: These ten men
7: lifted up their voices.
8: And said, Jesus, Master, have mercy on us.
7: Isn't that something?
8: Yes.
7: Let me tell you what we all did when we were all spiritual lepers. See, if you're on your high horse and you think you weren't a spiritual leper, you missed the whole point of being saved. You have to realize a need for salvation. And once realizing that need, you call out to the Lord. Everybody that is saved was once a spiritual leper. I'm using that metaphorically or to make an illustration. You were once an outcast from God. And you cried out to him. Of course, he put it in you to cry out to him because he gave you the faith that saved you. Right? So they cried out to Jesus with a loud voice and said, Jesus, Master, have mercy on us. Is there anybody here who was saved that didn't receive mercy? Mm-hmm. Not a soul.
8: Amen.
7: Everyone that is saved, you receive mercy. And at some point you realize the need to be saved, the need for salvation, and you submitted, surrendered, and cried out to the Lord for salvation. All right? When he saw them?
8: When he saw them, he said unto them, go show yourselves unto the priests.
7: Now, saints, pay attention from here on. When he says, go show yourselves to the priests, did he heal them? Not yet. But he told them, or he's reminding them of the law. Here's the thing that got me now. We always looked at this passage, and we looked at it as a passage, and it is a passage admonishing gratitude. Always show you're grateful. Be thankful. Show some gratitude. Yes. But in this particular passage, there's also this being emphasized, that we're going to see faith versus religion. Sounds like the two should go together. Yes, but when they in any way appear to take priority over one over the other, you'll see which one always wins, and it's faith. Now, by saying, go show yourselves to the priests, first of all, the Samaritan, you would say, I thought you said they had different religious rites and customs, yes. But they either, listen to this, they either had to show themselves to the Jewish priests also, or they went by their own priestly rules and had to show themselves to their priests. That's not quite clear. But when we do know that all 10 were lepers, only one was a Samaritan, but Jesus told all 10, go show yourselves to the priests. In accordance with Leviticus 13 and 14, chapter 13 and 14, when you're cured of leprosy, but he told them to go do this before they were cured.
8: Yes, sir.
7: So Jesus told them to go do a religious thing. While they're fulfilling the law, while they're acquiescing to what Jesus said, while they're showing obedience. See, here's the thing. Pay attention now. They never make it to the priest before they get healed. But Jesus said, go do the religious thing. While I'm still with leprosy and sores, and he said, go. Now, here's where they all 10 did perfectly right. They were obedient, they had faith in Jesus, and they turned and went, they started off towards the priest. What happened? God intervened and did something else, which trumps religion. Religion was go show yourselves to the priest. The superiority of faith made one of them turn around and value the giver over the gift. The other 9 kept on because they wanted to get back in society. They're valuing the gift of healing. Look, we're healed. So they run now to the priest, while the other one, who? The Samaritan, the outcast. This also teaches us something. Those who know their abject unworthiness are the most likely to show gratitude the quickest. Now, they were obedient in that they turned to go to the priest. Someone would say, well, didn't they disobey Jesus? Didn't the one disobey Jesus by turning around and coming back? It is never wrong to thank God. It is never wrong to recognize God's work. God hadn't healed them yet. God had not healed them yet. But Jesus said, go show yourselves to the priest. Now, you can imagine these guys. They're going off, and all of a sudden, I'm walking, I'm healed, and skin looks great. Now, the rest of them go on to the priest so excited about getting back in society. They're excited about the gift more than the giver of the gift. But one was perceptive enough to say, wait a minute, he did this. So it's always right to praise God. It is always, God intervened. Listen, now here's a conundrum. What seems to be a problem. Wasn't that man disobedient? No, because Jesus just showed us that faith trumps religion. Religion is go tell the priest. Well, they all were obedient. They're going to tell the priest. Now, while you're being obedient, God changed and did something else. Healed you. And what he's teaching us here, it is always appropriate to exercise your Sozo, that's the faith that leads you to being spiritually healed. That's a Greek word, S-O-Z-O, with the two dashes over the O's. Look it up, but it's pronounced sozo. It's pronounced S-O-D-Z-O. Look it up. That's when you're spiritually healed, not just physically healed. These all 10 were physically healed. One got saved. That's the one that returned, showing us that faith versus religion, faith is always first. Amen. Now, someone would say, but he disobeyed Jesus. No, he didn't. When Jesus, God, did a new thing, you should have picked up on the fact that faith now shows you the one who gave it to you is more important than the gift you got. And he returned to show gratitude. Notice Jesus never chides him. He never condemns him for turning around and coming to worship God. In fact, Jesus asks, where are the others? Why didn't they return to worship God? Now, who do you think was right? But here's the problem. Someone would say, but didn't he technically disobey Jesus? Because Jesus said, go show yourselves to the priest. No, listen to what I'm saying. By turning to go to the priest, that's obedience. Now, if you will, God said something else. What did he say? Healed. What do you do when you're healed? You thank the one that healed you. And see, these men, the nine that kept on going, they were more interested in the healing than the healer. This man knows if anybody can do this, what's that song? Can't nobody do me like Jesus? He said, nobody else can do this. Saints, nobody healed leprosy like Jesus in these days. Jesus is healing leprosy. So the lesson that we're learning here is that faith always is superior to religion. Why am I saying religion? Religion, by saying, go show yourself to the priest, Jesus is hearkening to the law. Go to Galatians, please. When by Jesus going to the law, he is saying, he's introducing religion, the law of Moses, right? But what was the law of Moses? What was the purpose of it? To point out your sins, to show you how sinful you are. Now, Christ has redeemed us from the curse of the law, having become a curse for us, for it is written, cursed is everyone who hangs on a tree. Why did he do that? That the blessing of Abraham might come upon the Gentiles in Christ Jesus. What is the blessing of Abraham? That through faith one is saved. The blessing of Abraham is that in you I shall bless the whole world. How is that? By sending my spirit out. He has sent out his spirit based on Old Testament prediction. This is showing you, and 430 years before the law was, Abraham was. Amen. Faith is superior to religion. Amen. Watch this. That the blessing of Abraham, is that we might be saved by faith. So it's superior to the law. That the blessing of Abraham might come upon the Gentiles in Christ Jesus, that we might receive the promise of the Spirit through faith. So you see, the most important thing here was not religion, it was faith. Now go down, please, to Galatians 3:19.
8: Wherefore then serveth the law?
7: What was the purpose of the law?
8: It was added because of transgressions.
7: It was added because of all of the sins man has. Now understand something about the law. The Jews were given the written law of Moses, so they had something in front of them on scrolls. Gentiles who never heard of Moses, never heard of the one God, never had the covenant of miracles, never had any of that. God says in Romans, I wrote something on your hearts. And all of you have a law unto yourselves. You know what's right and wrong, even though you don't know the technical law of Moses. So you're going to see when we get to a certain verse that everyone was kept under the law. He's going to personify the word law. We'll get to that in a minute now. The law was added because of transgressions.
8: Till the seed should come.
7: Until who? Singular. Now here's Jesus telling you, go do the law. While you're going to do the law, boom, he did something else. What should you do? Return to the seed and thank him. Amen. Because he takes priority over the law. Amen. The law was only there till the seed should come.
8: To whom the promise was made.
7: You say, how was the promise made to Jesus? Because it was made to the seed in that The promise was the covenant of salvation, eternal inheritance that God originally gave to Abraham, and that the Spirit would come. How are we saved now? That deposit of the Spirit in you is proof that you're saved. But it was until the seed should come. The seed is Jesus Christ. So the law has relevance up until Jesus gets involved. So yes, Jesus sent them to go do the law, but Jesus did another work while they're on their way to go do the law. Amen. Who takes priority? Because the law was only relevant until the seed should come. So he returned to the seed and said, thank you, God in heaven. Thank you. So that shows you that this one man did not disobey. They all were obedient, but only one saw spiritually the light. While the other nine kept on with the law. They were only saved, healed physically. They were not sudzo. They were not made completely whole, spiritually saved and physically healed. Physical healing does not include spiritual healing, which this man did receive, spiritual healing. Just like the woman who touched the hem of his garment. And Jesus said, your faith has made you whole. See, do you see faith? Not fulfilling the law made you whole. Your faith in what? In the one that you touched. Out of whom the virtue went and healed, dried up her flow. And Jesus looked at her and said, that faith you have saved you, made you completely whole. Amen. And if you look up the Greek word, it's sudzo. That's different from just a regular physical healing. So here we have, what was the purpose of the law? It was added because of transgressions till the seed should come to whom the promise was made. And it was appointed through angels by the hand of a mediator. Someone will say, I thought the word gave the law. Yes, but the scripture tells us that the angels had a role in giving the law of Moses, but it's not specific as to what these angels did. So you can look from Genesis or Revelation, you'll never find out exactly what it was the angels did. But they had some role in giving the law of Moses to Moses. But it came from Jesus, the word of God. You didn't know Jesus was the author of the law? That's another thing. If he's the author of the law and he told you to go fulfill the law, then he did something else. You go back to him and thank him. Amen. He gave the law. Amen. The importance of faith over religion. Watch this now. Verse 20.
8: Now a mediator is not a mediator of one, but God is one.
7: Is the law then against the promises of God? Certainly not. God forbid. For if there had been a law which could have given eternal life, it says life, eternal life, truly, righteousness would have been by the law. Mm. Can you have God's law imputed to you by fulfilling the law? No, you can't, because you can't fulfill the law.
8: That's right. Amen.
7: Now, if any man can fulfill the law, then you'll be saved. What man could? Jesus only. Amen. No other human being can, could, or ever would fulfill the law. Right. Now, let's carry on.
8: Verse 22, but the scripture hath concluded all under sin.
7: The scripture said everybody, Jew and Gentile, everybody is on their way to damnation.
8: Yes.
7: Concluded, confined, all under sin. You think that's not what it's saying? Watch this.
8: That the promise by faith of Jesus Christ might be given to them that believe.
7: See, it gets back to faith in Jesus Christ. Now watch this. Go ahead.
8: But before faith came, we were kept under the law, shut up unto the faith which should afterwards be revealed.
7: What does that mean? We've read that many times. Do you know what he just did? He used the law and made a personification of the law. He pictures the law as a jailer and kept every human being under guard. For what? Until your death date. So he's saying the law kept. He made the law a person. Come on, let's go back to sixth grade grammar. Personification. He made the law a person. And he's saying the law, a picture of the law here with a spear or a gun, keeping you under lock and key until it's your time for the hangman's noose. That's what every single person was. We were kept under guard. Read that again.
8: But before faith came.
7: Before faith came, faith in Jesus came.
8: We were kept under the
7: everybody
8: law.
7: Everybody was kept. Everybody was kept by this jailer called the law.
8: Yes.
7: The law was holding you there. You're not going anywhere. Wait. Wait for what? Until it's your time to have your head cut off. That's what he's saying. You're waiting for your date of condemnation. So everyone was kept by the law. Until when?
8: Shut up until the faith which should afterwards be revealed.
7: Until you had a chance to be saved by faith alone.
8: Amen.
7: Because none of you could do it by trying to fulfill the law. Do you see what that's saying? Why am I saying all of this? Showing the priority of faith over the law, which shows you the priority of this man returning in faith to thank Jesus while the others continued in the law. Do you see the priority? Even though, because some people get confused, but at least they were obeying Jesus. Jesus spoke to them in another way by healing them as they went. But one realized he did it. And you don't become grateful until you realize he did it. And when you realize he did it, that saving faith is transformative, and it's transformative into gratitude. Anyone that has ever been saved, you are transformed and forever grateful, knowing you could have never done it yourself. It makes you a different person. It makes you return to the giver constantly and thank him. But for those who sit on their high horse and thinking, I was kind of halfway saved before I came to Jesus because I never did this, I never did that, I always did this, I always did. You don't get it yet. You were part of the nine that kept on to the priests. That one outsider who realized, I'm a wretch. I am nothing without Jesus. Ostracized, could never make it. I'm going back to the one that did this for me and going to forever show gratitude. And what does Jesus do? He commends him for returning. And then, if you will, he chided, but said, but where are the other nine? Do you see what he's saying? Why didn't they also return?
8: Yes, sir.
7: Now, of course, this also speaks to showing gratitude. God wants gratitude. And God appreciates gratitude. And let me tell you something about it. God's ego doesn't need it. It blesses you to be grateful. It blesses you. You think God needs gratitude from human beings that he made? I went over, I think it was last week, you thought salvation was for you, didn't you?
8: Yes, sure did.
7: And then we woke up and realized our salvation was that he could show his angels how merciful he is. That's why you're saved. I said, this thing is saying that faith, because see, I always looked at it as, well, wasn't he disobedient for returning because Jesus sent him to the priest? But that's hearkening to the law. And that's staying under the law. This man said, I'm going with grace. And came back over here with faith and said, let me go thank the giver, while the others value the healing more than the giver. In their minds, look at me, I'm healed. I can re-enter society. I can go back in the village and live like normal people. And assume my status again in society, whatever that was. But I'm no longer looked on as an outcast. Now, look at who returned to give thanks. The man who realized his utter depravity, his utter and deep need for a savior. Also, by the people to whom he was to go see, he was considered an outsider by them. And it is oftentimes the person who realizes their status as an outsider is often the quickest to return to give thanks and to remain humble. I'll tell you this, watch people who in their, it could be subtle or not, in some kind of arrogancy feel certain things are owed them. That's different from a person who's truly grateful for anything I get. Thank you, Lord. You know that I'm included. But some people, Christians can feel like, well, I'm kind of, all right on my own. Or I kind of deserve this good treatment because I'm a pretty good person. You're nothing without Christ. The one who says, listen, let's just get along. Okay, we're all brothers and sisters in Christ. I don't need all these accolades. That's the one who probably realizes their state before Jesus. Nothing. That's what we were before Jesus. Nothing. You have to humble yourself. But we were all kept the law either written in your heart that all human beings have, Jewish or not, and the law of Moses, which they had on scrolls, or in Moses' day on the tablet of rock. but they had it written. But when it says before faith came, what does that mean? Before you got saved by faith in Jesus, we, all humanity, we were kept under guard. See, get that, kept under guard. See, he just pictured the law as a jailer holding each of us, said, no, you can't leave here, you're locked up. And I got the spear on you or the sword or whatever, stay in jail. And then all of a sudden, here comes faith. Here comes Jesus. Here comes the seed. Frees you. Oh, now that death penalty has been rescinded. That's what he's saying here. But he says we were all kept under guard, meaning nobody could get out until faith should come. Then when faith came, which afterward be revealed, when Jesus came. When faith came, now you can be free. That's why verses 13 and 14 tells us Jesus took the curse for us. As the scripture says, cursed are they, anyone who hangs on a tree, as Jesus did. Just alluding to the fact that Jesus took the curse off of us.
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7: He freed us from that sentence of death, which the law, either written on your heart or written in the scrolls of the law of Moses, kept us all under guard, right in prison, till the faith came, which was the seed, and of course, faith in Jesus. This now is why this man was not condemned, but Jesus commended him for returning and actually chided the other nine by rhetorically asking, where are they? Weren't 10 healed? And only one has returned, and the one that returned is a foreigner. Another emphasis on the fact that when you really realize your utter outcast state, it makes you more appreciative of your state of being saved now. Let me tell you something else, saints, and this is a sort of a side but issue, but it relates. It also changes your character and behavior the way you deal with one another. When you realize you're saved, you make peace more quickly. The grudges you don't hold, you don't start fights and bickering and these things, it changes you. I'm talking about when you have that saving faith, thus today's title, True or Saving Faith Makes You Praise God. And you can praise God by the way you treat one another. When you realize, you know, in the disciples' prayer, which is often called the Lord's Prayer, what does he say? Forgive us our debts like as we forgive our debtors. I ask this, and I want you to pay attention to the grammar. Do you really want God to only forgive you like you forgive other people? You would still be kept under guard. This is the truth. If you want to be forgiven by God of your daily sins and things like that, he says, the way you forgive others, ask God to forgive you in that way. Now, I put that to you because I really want you to consider, right now in your hearts, you hold nothing against anyone? Hold on. I know what you're going to start thinking. I went over this recently. But you don't know what this one did to me. I say, but do you know what you did to God? How did he forgive you? In part? How'd you get saved? He said everything, then this is before you were born. Before you were born, he said everything you're going to do, I'm putting on Jesus. So every time you mess up again and again and again, I already put it on Jesus, you saved individual. Get on over here and thank Jesus. Therefore,
8: verse 24, Galatians 3rd chapter, Wherefore the law was our schoolmaster.
7: A tutor. Now, wait a minute. Until when?
8: To bring us into Christ.
7: We got mature when we came to Christ. Amen. But right now, when you're children, as we were under the law, you need tutors, schoolmasters, someone to guide your hand. Right? When we have Christ, who else do you need? Can't know. So thank you all. But did you see the point? Schoolmaster here means tutors. The law was only there to show mankind that you need a savior. You can never do it on your own. Amen. Now that the seed has come, the savior's here, faith is revealed, the way to salvation, which started long before the law. The law was never intended. This is what gets me. It was never intended to save you. This is what gets me about the old school who didn't understand with all the strict rules. By can't taste this, don't touch this. That's what Paul was saying. That never will give you the righteousness that only Christ can give you through faith in Christ Jesus. That's the only way you get God's righteousness. But by making a bunch of laws and restricting wear plain black suits and plain, well, then we'll allow this and that, but no beige. What was wrong with beige? You all had these rules. But I'm telling you, that's the same thing the law was trying to do. When I say the law was saying, fulfill all of this, then you made it. The one that received the law, Moses, did he make it to the promised land? Now, he's saved. But even he lost faith. That should have told you right there. If the man that gave you the law, come on, righteousness comes by Christ Jesus alone. Therefore,
8: the law was our schoolmaster.
7: Law was our tutor. For what purpose, minister?
8: To bring us unto Christ.
7: To bring us to Christ. See why we sang that? I sang that. Listen, once you get to Christ, you made it.
8: Yes.
7: And I mean get to Christ really and fully. You made it. You're home. You made it. But trying to get to Christ by any other means than faith, you will always fail. Amen. So even though Christ told the 10 to go show themselves to the priest, Christ intervened again and healed them. Yes, sir. And he was teaching them, do you see what I just did? Why didn't all 10 of you see it? Only one saw that I just made faith superior to fulfilling the law. Because you can't do it. Now, you will be let back into society when the priests examine you and say, yep, the sores are healed. Yep, no more leprosy. You can join society again. But where's your spirit? Well, I can tell you what that Samaritan spirit was. Saved. Once Jesus told him, your faith has suzoed you, saved you. This man who returned saw the fact that there was a spiritual, a faith element in here. And he treasured the fact that this one saved me. The priest can only pronounce me ceremonially clean. And while that would be fulfilling the law, the superior thing is to demonstrate faith. Because faith preceded the law, and faith outlives the law. Law is good. Law is not evil. And it's not against faith. But since no human except Jesus, no human could ever fulfill the law, the only way to God's righteousness is by faith in Christ Jesus. So, when he returned to Jesus to give God glory, he did the right thing because he and the others 9 were all obedient in taking off to go to the priest. That showed obedience and faith in Christ's words. But one went spiritually higher and saw what was really going on. And as we get to it, as we'll go back to it after we finish this here in Galatians, you'll see that Jesus commends him. He does not condemn him. Because I know the typical, and it's logical reasoning, didn't he disobey Jesus? But then see, then you're looking with limited vision. He didn't disobey Jesus. He obeyed Jesus when Jesus spoke spiritually. and said, without saying that, just go show yourself to the priest. We're healed while they're on their way to the priest. We've got to understand that. These men are on their way still with sores, still with leprosy. Once Jesus intervened and did a work, that was him speaking a new word now. And he's saying, let your faith return you to the source of your healing and glorify God. You always got time to go back and fulfill the law in terms of showing yourself to the priest. But the immediate thing to do here with spiritual eyes, you should see that all 10 should have turned around where only one did and give thanks to God. Therefore, the law was a schoolmaster to bring us to Christ. Why?
8: That we might be justified by faith.
7: That we might be saved by faith. Do you see that? The whole purpose of the law? To show you that you can't do it on your own. And to bring you back to that knowledge that faith saves. As this one outcast Samaritan realized, and you would think that the other ones who were Jewish, the fellows, you would think they would have realized that as well. But they were so desirous to re-enter society and get back to their regular, normal lives, yea, even carnal lives, and I'm not saying that in terms of sinful, just the natural, I should say, lives, that this man said, my spiritual life comes first. So let me return to Jesus. And falling down before him, he shows obeisance and worships God, glorifies God by falling at the feet of Jesus. But after faith has come, saints, stay with me on this one. I've been trying to say this for years, and I've been accused of insulting my predecessors. After faith has come,
8: yes. Amen.
7: We are no longer under a schoolmaster or a tutor. And so when I made the point about all your rule books and the strict, stringent can't do, can't do, can't do, none of that brought you closer to God. None of it. What it did was made us look different to the world at large. What it did, let me tell you the truth. Let's talk turkey here. What it did was made us hypocrites. How? Because as soon as I see him, I better straighten up. Some of you put out your cigarettes. Am I exaggerating? Some of you, you know, ducked when you came out of certain establishments. It made you hypocrites. Then you came to church and act like, oh, they'll praise the Lord. Did not give you the righteousness that you can only get by faith in the righteousness of God, which you can only get by faith in Christ Jesus. The law was introduced because of transgressions. Yes. And it highlighted and showed you how sinful you are. Amen. Which, as the scripture just told us, was to lead you to Christ. The law was to make you say, in the vernacular, man, there's no way I can do this thing. But all this strict rule, that's strict, that doesn't give you the righteousness of God. It's surrender. It's faith in Christ Jesus. It's realizing while you're on your way to the priest, a spiritual healing was done. Let me return to the source of my spiritual healing and value him over the healing. I'm going to value the healer. And see, that's another thing. Those 9 saw Jesus as a healer only, a physical healer only. This man, that's why we sang the song, Can't Nobody Do That. He said, nobody else can do this but him. So he went back and worshiped Jesus. And by doing so, glorified God. So he understood the spiritual ramifications of what was done to him, in addition to the physical healing, which they all received. And mind you, I will state again for the record, they were all obedient initially by heading off toward the priest. All 10, they're obedient. They had faith in his word. They said, show myself to the priest. You only do that when you're healed. Well, I guess this fellow knows what he's doing. So they had faith in Jesus. While going, one appreciated the fact that he did it. And he returned to Jesus to give God glory.
8: Luke chapter 17 at verse 14. And when he saw them, he said unto them, go show yourselves unto the priests. And it came to pass that as they went, they were cleansed. And one of them, when he saw that he was healed, turned back, and with a loud voice
7: recognized Jesus as the source of his healing.
8: Amen. Amen. Glorified God.
7: That's another thing about people that know what Jesus has done. This fellow with a loud voice, not going to whisper back, "Thank you, Jesus, for saving me." He said, "I don't care who hears. I'm going to proclaim this thing from the mountaintop if I have to. Who saved you?
9: Jesus.
7: That's all you got? Who saved you?
9: Jesus.
7: Come on, Virginia." I mean, when that is a reality to Psalm 95:2. Let us enter his presence with thanksgiving.
8: Amen.
7: How do you enter his presence? When you pray. Every time you thank you, Jesus. Every time you, "Lord, help me in Jesus' name. Father, Lord God," you're entering his presence, as it were. So how does he tell you to begin?
8: Let us come before his presence with thanksgiving.
7: "Our Father, which art in heaven, hallowed be your name." You're praising him first. You're thanking him just for being who he is. Just because he is, we thank you, Lord. "Then I want your will done on earth as it is in heaven. Lord, I thank you for all that you see." The exact words that Jesus said, listen to this correctly, listen to this correctly. The exact words that Jesus said in the disciples' prayer, you don't have to verbatim. What he was telling you, the pattern of how to pray. Begin with acknowledging God. Our heavenly Father, our Father which art in heaven, hallowed, praise God, bless you, bless you, your name. "Then I want whatever you want done on earth, just like in heaven, everything you want done is done. Then I want your kingdom to come. Your will be done, right? On earth as is in heaven. Then, Lord, I'm not going to be greedy, but just give me today what I need for today. Give us this day our daily bread. And, Lord, please forgive me the same way I forgive my brothers and sisters." That's a tough one. Watch when you open your mouth on that one. Because unless you forgive every whit, you're asking God to withhold some of his forgiveness of you. You are. Listen to the verbiage, the wording in what Jesus says. "And forgive our debts as we forgive as," the same way, like, it's a simile, "like we forgive those who are indebted to us. And Lord, keep me from giving in to temptation. Lead us not into temptation, but deliver us from evil." Now, Lord, you own everything. Yours is the kingdom, the power, and the glory forever and ever. Amen. And right after he says that, in one of the passages where he says that, he goes right into a teaching on forgiveness. Do you see how important it is to forgiveness? That's why it gets under my skin so when people in the church, you talk about each other like you're like, oof. It's you have to grow, saints. I think the Virginia Project across the street shows a nice coming together. The fellowship of the saints. Selflessness. And one of them, when they saw that he was healed, when he saw that he was healed, returned and with a loud voice glorified God and fell down on his face at Jesus' feet, giving him thanks. And he was a foreigner. He wasn't even Jewish. He was a Samaritan.
8: Amen.
7: Again, I tell you, the one who realizes his total outcast status is often those who show the most gratitude to the Lord and is most convivial, easy to live with, get along with their fellow brothers and sisters. Those who know I've come from a state of being a pure outcast and God took me in and put me in his family. The nerve of God. I'm glad he has such nerve. In his all-knowing being, he's shown his love on me. Doesn't that hit you every day? That should make arguments come to a quicker conclusion. Disagreements. It should make us fellowship with greater ease. I should be able to look at you and see Jesus. As you should look at me and see and feel Jesus. Each of us. Not when the spotlight is on you, others are watching all the time, saints. Jesus answered, now I asked you earlier, was that man disobedient by not continuing to the priest? I think I went through the reasons why he clearly was not disobedient, because he had a spiritual experience where the others only had a physical experience.
8: Amen.
7: He had both, physical and spiritual. And his enlightenment, his awareness, hit him so much so that he said, let me return to the source and give the source thanks and credit for what has happened to me. While the others, so elated about their physical condition now being so clearly healed, that they were so excited, can't wait to get back in society, continued on to show themselves to the priest. And unless you look at that with spiritual eyes, you might conclude that the one who returned was disobedient. But if you thought he was disobedient, verse 17 reads,
8: and Jesus answering said,
7: rhetorically,
8: were there not 10 cleansed?
7: You think Jesus can't count? No, by asking that question, Jesus wants us to focus on, weren't there 10?
8: Yes.
7: Sounds like he's commending the fellow that returned, not condemning.
8: Yes, sir.
7: Yeah, you know, because it's easy for someone to say, but they still were disobedient. No, they were obedient spiritually, which is higher than fulfilling the law. Weren't there 10?
8: But where are the 9?
7: Where are the 9? And this is why most of us preach that as a lesson on gratitude, and it is. But it's a deeper message on faith over religion, which I never realized until recently. Faith over religion. Religion is a system of beliefs and values and practices concerning cause and that sort of thing and purpose. Faith is absolute trust in that one called Jesus of Nazareth.
8: Amen.
7: The one who was on that cross. The one who promised me once he has me in his grasp, no one can take me out of his grasp. I have faith in that. Where's your faith? My faith is in that one. Absolute 100% trust that what Jesus said is sure. Solid as a rock. He says, well, where are the other 9? Where are the 9?
8: Yes, amen.
7: Were there not any found who returned to give glory to God except this foreigner? Again, my Lord is emphasizing the fact that the man is non-Jewish, and he seems to be showing more gratitude than those who you would think would be showing the gratitude. They had the promise of the covenants. They had the miracles. They had the history. They had the prophets. Here comes a Samaritan who's aware of his underdog status, if you will. He's an outcast. So, the one who realizes he has more to be grateful for will show more gratitude. I want each of us to examine today, going forward, how often do you show your gratitude?

Go your way. Your faith has healed you or made you whole or saved you. Sozo. Your faith has made you completely, not just physically clean, but Jesus said, I just cleaned you up spiritually. Amen. You have nothing else to worry about because your faith shows that you had utter trust in me. Saints, today, ask yourselves as we conclude now, how many of you really ponder this? I won't even give you daily. I hope it's a daily basis, but at least weekly. Not just, I mean, before you get in church. When you're on your own, I don't care if you're in a grocery store, wherever you are, do you ever consider the fact that of all the humans God's ever made, just so few find that narrow way? And God blessed you to be one of those who are saved everywhere. God bless you all. Peace be unto you.

69th National and the 43rd International Convention of the Church of the Lord Jesus Christ of the Apostolic Faith. We're here today to talk about Jesus Christ and our hope that one day we shall be raised. All that believe

0: You all don't understand what I'm talking about. You understand I'm talking about being raised by Jesus Christ? Being raised in the Spirit by the Holy Ghost, who shall take us up with his own power. You understand? That's why I'm happy today. I'm happy today because the Holy Ghost is in us, keeping us alive. You all believe it? Say yes, Lord.
1: Yes, Lord.
0: You believe it? Say amen.
1: Amen.
0: Thank the Lord.
1: Thank the Lord.
0: Johnny, help me. Raise them up. Come on.

0: The preceding program originated from the Church of the Lord Jesus Christ of the Apostolic Faith, located in Philadelphia, Pennsylvania, on Apostolic Square at 22nd and Bainbridge Streets. Bishop Omega, Apostle and General Overseer. Sunday worship begins at 11 a.m. Eastern Standard Time. Write to Bishop Omega at Post Office Box 3880, Philadelphia, Pennsylvania, 19146. You may access the replay of this broadcast by dialing into Audio Now at 641-793-4507. That's 641-793-4507. On behalf of the Church of the Lord Jesus Christ of the Apostolic Faith, Bishop Omega wishes you the peace, love, and joy of Christ always.
1: Just didn't want it bad enough. That should have been an easy win. What were you doing out there? You gotta hustle. You could have made that play if you'd been open.
2: 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That even on my worst day, I am worthy. That you see me learning, growing, and doing my best. 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
7: Dzień dobry and good afternoon. I'm Debbie Majka, producer and host of Polonia Today. And on this summer Sunday afternoon, the last in July already, as always, Chopin's concert Rondo Krakowiak welcomes you to the multicultural voice of the Greater Delaware Valley, WWDB 860 AM, and another edition of Polonia Today, a Polish program in English, which includes news from Poland, the Cultural Corner, Let's Learn a Little Polish, events in the Greater Delaware Valley Polish-American community, and in every program a variety of Polish music, classical, polkas and operettas, folk songs, popular music, and oldies too. So let's begin with this oldie, the legendary Mieczysław Fog, Piosenka o mojej Warszawie, I'm singing about my Warsaw.

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0: And in the news from Poland, Warsaw has welcomed decisions announced by Kyiv regarding the exhumation of the Polish victims of the World War II-era Wołynia massacres carried out by Ukrainian nationalists. President Volodymyr Zelensky announced that Ukraine would open all archives held by their security service agency relating to the tragic events in Wołynia. He also said that the number of permits for search and exhumation work would be significantly increased. Earlier, Polish lawmakers unanimously adopted a resolution honoring the victims of World War II-era massacres carried out by Ukrainian nationalists in the former eastern territories of pre-war Poland. The resolution, which passed without opposition, pays tribute to civilians killed during what are known as the Wołynia massacres, committed by the Ukrainian insurgent army, the UPA, the Organization of Ukrainian Nationalists, the OUN, and other nationalist groups. Their legacy remains one of the most sensitive issues in Polish-Ukrainian relations. And we'll continue with the news after we hear from the sponsors who helped to bring you Polonia Today.
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2: She likes kielbasa, that's her dish. 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
0: Every meal becomes a feast when you shop at Czerw Brothers, the Kielbasy Boys. 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And we're continuing in the news. Just as the annual Rzeszów Folk Dance Competition has concluded, the 63rd Beskidy Highlands Culture Week, an international folklore festival in southern Poland, is set to showcase a vibrant array of performances by more than 80 Polish and 15 international bands from July 25th to August 2nd. First held in 1964 in the mountain resort of Wisła, the festival has grown into one of Poland's leading celebrations of traditional folk culture. Organized by the Regional Culture Center in Bielsko-Biała, this year's event will bring together around 4,000 performers, including more than 80 groups representing regions across Poland, including the Beskid Mountains. Meanwhile, the village of Wysowy, near Poland's border with Slovakia, will host the 48th Wawrzyn Sowe Hudy celebration, inspired by a 16th century legend in which villagers burned tall wooden structures known as hudy to ward off the plague. And that concludes the news from Poland. Stay tuned for the Cultural Corner, the Polish Word of the Day, and the Philly Scene after we hear from the sponsors who helped to bring you Polonia Today. Thank them for their support of Polonia Today by supporting them.
1: The Associated Polish Home, located at 9150 Academy Road in Northeast Philadelphia, is a nonprofit center for Polish history and culture in the greater Philadelphia area, which is celebrating its 125th anniversary in 2025. Polish Home houses multiple organizations which preserve Polish history and culture through song, dance, theater, educational lectures, and the intrinsic mission statements of both Polish Home and each of its organizations. 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
3: Hi, this is Debbie Micah, and you're tuned to the Cultural Corner of Polonia today, here at WWDB 860 AM, where today we are remembering Władysław Szpilman, the pianist. Władysław Szpilman, the acclaimed pianist, composer, and Holocaust survivor whose life inspired the Oscar-winning film The Pianist. He worked for the Polish public broadcaster both before and after World War II. Born in 1911, Szpilman studied piano and composition in Warsaw and Berlin. He worked at Polish radio for 4 years until September 23, 1939. When he performed Chopin's music live on air for the final time before the station ceased operations due to German bombings. And we'll pause here for Szpilman himself at the piano and Chopin's Nocturne, which was featured in the film The Pianist.

And we're continuing in the cultural corner with Władysław Spielman. He was later forced into the Warsaw Ghetto, along with his parents, two sisters and brother, all of whom perished in the Holocaust. By securing work as a musician, he avoided deportation to a Nazi extermination camp. He eventually escaped to the non-Jewish side of Warsaw. And in the final months of the war, after the collapse of the 1944 Warsaw Uprising, found refuge in the city's ruins. He survived, thanks in part to assistance from Polish friends and the German army officer Wilm Hossenfeld. And we'll pause here for one of Spielman's 500 songs, this Cicha Noc, with the late Zbigniew Wodecki.

And we're continuing in the Cultural Corner with Władysław Spielman, a World War II German officer who helped Jews, Poles, and rescued the pianist died as the victim of the Soviet regime. With this horrendous murder of the Jews, we have lost the war. We have brought an indelible shame upon ourselves, a curse that cannot be lifted, wrote Wilhelm Hossenfeld in June 1943. He was a captain of the Wehrmacht, disillusioned with the Nazi regime. He felt a sympathy for the Poles and Jews experiencing the terror, brutality, and inhumane treatment caused by his compatriots. He was deeply ashamed of his nation. Being a German officer gave him an advantage. He could provide help in ways which were effective, forging documents, providing shelter or employment which could save from deportation. I have tried to help everyone, he once wrote to his wife. When the Soviets finally arrived, they took Hossenfeld prisoner. He was sentenced to 25 years of hard labor for alleged war crimes and was subjected to torture and bad treatment. In 1950, Spielman, who resumed his career becoming a prolific artist in Poland, finally found out who the German officer was who gave him shelter in the ruins of Warsaw. Although Spielman contacted Jakub Bermann, who oversaw the Stalinist Ministry of Public Security, there wasn't much he could do to get Hossenfeld out of captivity, as Berman clearly stated that the Soviet comrades wouldn't let the German go. Wim Hossenfeld passed away in 1952. He was one of the 627 Germans recognized as righteous among the nations by Yad Vashem. He was also distinguished with the Polish Order of Polonia Restituta. After the war, Spielman served as director of Polish Radio's music department until 1963. He later launched a concert career, performing both as a soloist and in a duo with Polish-born American violinist Bronisław Gimple. He also co-founded the Warsaw Piano Quintet, which gave around 3,000 concerts worldwide and recorded for Polish radio, the BBC, Radio Sweden, and several German broadcasters. Spielman composed some 500 songs, many of which became popular hits, as well as several symphonic works that remain in the concert repertoire to this day. He died on July 6, 2000, at the age of 88. And we'll conclude with another of Spielman's 500 songs, Tych lat nie odda nikt, Those Days Will Never Return.

let's learn a little Polish today. Our Polish word of the day is the noun for bed, łóżko. Repeat after me, łóżko. And here's an example sentence. Znowu schowałeś brudne ubrania pod łóżko. You put your dirty clothes under the bed again. So remember to practice łóżko, but not to put your dirty clothes under the bed. How much?

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From August 12th to 15th, celebrate Poles in the American Revolution. Ceremonies at the Kosciuszko House at 3rd and Pine Streets, Thursday, August 13th, 2 p.m., free and open to the public. Concluding awards banquet recognizing prominent Philadelphia Polonians, Saturday, August 15th at the Old City Marriott, 1 Dock Street. Cocktails at 6, dinner at 7, music for dancing by Clear Day. To make a reservation, phone me, 215-627-1391, or email jetscott2@comcast.net. 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

0: just didn't want it bad enough. That should have been an easy win. 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You gotta hustle. You could have made that play if you'd been open.
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3: Good morning. The time is now 10 a.m. My name is Ralph Pearl, and I'm here to bring you Ted Hurl's German-American program.

Hallo, guten Morgen und herzlich willkommen zu deutsch-amerikanischem Radioprogramm am 26. Juli. Ja, Juli ist auch jetzt fast vorbei. Zum Anfang gibt's ein Lied vom Alpenland Quintett. Es singt, endlich fängt die Musik an.

And now a few words from Reekers Prime Meats. One important note that Reekers will be closed starting this Monday, July 27th. They will be reopening on August 10th. That's Monday on August 10th for 2 weeks. So remember, Reekers is taking a two-week vacation. But always remember, at Reekers, that's where you find the best ingredients, whether you're cooking on the grill in the house, frying, or cooking in a pan, microwaving. You want, of course, the best ingredients to go into it, and that's what you're going to find at Reekers. 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They also have kielbasa, green pepper and onion grillers. They have lots of different lunch meats. So if you want to make some sandwiches, if you want to make a sandwich platter, sandwiches are great because, well, they're easy to put together. You can also put them in the refrigerator for later use. 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You can either grill outside or just stay inside, have some of the lunch meats, and you have a nice, delicious, whether you're looking for a sandwich or a full meal, if you put it together with different sides like German potato salad, ham salad put together also as a sandwich. It's all delicious. 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Their telephone number is 215-745-3114. And they are open usually Monday through Saturday from 9 a.m. until 5 p.m. But again, closed from tomorrow for 2 weeks for summer vacation. You can always take a look at their website, ReekersMeats.com, where they have lots of great ideas and especially gift ideas for someone special. Now, here we're going to continue with a song. We have next the Amigos, and they're going to sing Santa Monica.

And now it's time for a few words from the Vereinigung Erzgebirge. Now we have live music at the Beer Garden on Saturday nights from 5 until 10 p.m. in the Erzgebirge. This Saturday, August 1st, Tuesday Night Special is going to be playing. And remember, the doors open at, or the park opens, I should say, from 5 until 10 p.m. The bands perform from 6 until 9. Food and drinks are available, and I'll go through the menu. Please remember that there's that it is cash only. Now, some of the items on the menu, they have, for example, hamburgers and cheeseburgers, hot dogs, bratwurst, weisswurst, or Hungarian. And you can also get a pork schnitzel, Bavarian pretzels, potato kegs, french fries, with or without cheese sauce, German potato salad, and desserts as well. They also have different specials available. For example, last week they had currywurst, Jägerschnitzel, corn on the cob, and spicy pickles. Very interesting. So be on the lookout. Remember, lots of different items, and every week a different band. That's always Saturday nights at the Vereinigung Erzgebirge. Now, on Tuesdays and Thursdays, the Smokehouse is open, and of course, you can enjoy German and American foods, try the weekly food special, and of course, watch soccer games with families and family and friends. Now, at the Smokehouse, which is with food from 5:30 until 8:30, they also have hamburgers and cheeseburgers, hot dogs. They have Hungarian bratwurst and weisswurst, a basket of chicken fingers and fries, pork roll and cheese, German potato salad, and they also have desserts like a chipwich, and of course, soda and water. Now, in the Ratskeller, they also have food on Friday nights. So remember, you can go have something to eat on Tuesday, Thursday, Friday, and Saturday at the Vereinigung Erzgebirge. Remember, to keep up to date, you can always go to veclub.org. Now, let's continue with a song from Der Montanader Chor. They're going to sing Ein junger Jäger.

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Integrity, honesty, professionalism, personal service, meticulous organization, and attention to detail. Concepts. To many of the large corporations that are buying local funeral homes and cemeteries, these concepts are as outmoded as the idea of the neighborhood professional funeral director. The business agenda now calls for the pooling of personnel and equipment to maximize bottom-line profitability, the shifting of staff and employees from location to location to minimize labor costs and cut expenses. All this at the expense of professional service that is personally rendered at a reasonable price. At Wetzel & Son, our philosophy may be a little outdated, for we still have a difficult time understanding how economies of scale that allow prices to go through the roof benefits the public. But one thing you can count on is our family's dedication to providing for the individual needs of each family that we serve. 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Wetzel & Son Funeral Home, 419 Huntingdon Pike in Rockledge and 501 Northeastern Road in Willow Grove. You can, of course, also find them on the internet at wetzelandson.com. And now we'll continue with a song from Regina Toss. She's going to sing, Es wär so schön, mal wieder was von dir zu hören.

the time is now 10:29. You are listening to WWDB AM 860 in Philadelphia. And, well, I'd like to continue with music. The Bundesliga won't start for a few more weeks, so let's just play some more music. We have first Die Ladiner. They're going to play Wörter brechen das Schweigen. Then after that, we have Fred Bertelmann to sing Carpe Diem.

It's time now for a few words from the Kunststadter Volksfestverein. Remember, at the Kunststadter on Tuesdays, they have a dance party hosted by DJ Jimmy K. On Wednesdays, they have the Pennypack concert taking place. And this Wednesday, the 29th, they have a tribute to Tom Petty. They're called Pure Petty. And the concerts are from 7 until 9:30 p.m. It's free admission. The gates open at 5 o'clock. And they have plenty of picnic tables, but you can always bring your own lawn chair. And food and beverages are available for purchase. Now, this Thursday, coming up on, that's July 30th, they have a bone-in pork chop available. That's served with mac and cheese and corn on the cob. And they always have German items like a schnitzel available as well. Also on Thursday, Drunk Phil's Fans on Tap. That's the flagship live podcast from Drunk Phil's Fans, where baseball conversations meet the atmosphere of your favorite neighborhood bar. Be part of a live stream of the Drunk Phil's Fans podcast, and they will have the bar and food is available. It's open outside. That starts at 6 o'clock, and the event starts at 6 o'clock, and the live podcast is at 7 p.m. And one more note, you can register now for the Emanuel German School. That's the Deutsche Sprachschule from Philadelphia. Classes are taught Saturdays from 9 a.m. until noon, from September till May. And you can learn more about it at igsphilly.org. And now it's time to continue with a song from the mother-daughter duo, Maria and Margot Helwisch. They're going to sing Heimat, deine Lieder.

Next, we have a song from the CD Nordlichter. This is the Levikis, Heidi and Marion. They're going to sing Ewiges Meer.

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1: Und jetzt ein Lied von Angela Wedel. Sie singt Das Lied vom Regenwald.

The Dornoschwaben of Trenton, New Jersey has their 70th anniversary banquet coming up this fall. This is going to be taking place on Saturday, October 24th. It's from 3 till 7 p.m. and it's going to be at the German-American Society in Yardville, New Jersey. They have music by the Heimatklang and dances by the UGH dance group as well. For more information, or, of course, for tickets, you can contact Liz Tindall at ltindall.llc@gmail.com. Or you can go to the website, which is Trenton Donau. Just leave off the Schwaben, trentondonau.com. And now we'll continue with a singer that's very well known and a song that's probably equally or even more so. This is Heino with Alte Kameraden.

wird Geld teilt und wir sind doch füreinander da. 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

Now, I know I played a song from the Montanara Corps earlier, but I found another nice song, and, well, there's nothing against playing a couple songs from a chorus. This is from the Männersangverein, or Männersangverein, I should say, Frozen, Im schönsten Wiesengrunde.

Our last song is from an LP from 1951. This is Will Herne with Auf Regen Folgt Sonne. I'd like to thank you for tuning in as always. I hope you have a great week. And until next week, auf Wiederhören.

0: wenn's am ganzen Tag mal viel geregnet hat, so als ob es niemals aufhören täte. 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Auf Regen folgt Sonne, auf Weinen wird glatt.
1: When I grow up, what should I be? 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Literally. 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
3: Salve, cari ascoltatori, everyone. Alessandrini, happy back with Melissa for another Italian musical journey here this afternoon as we get deeper to July and closer now into August. I'll tell you every week, stay cool out there because that is the times that we are living in. But Melissa, I know we've got a hot show here this afternoon, so how are we going to get started?
4: We begin our Italian musical journey with You Can't Hurry Love, the 1966 song originally recorded by the Supremes on the Motown label. 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
1: 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The lodge wishes continued success as the program promotes and preserves Italian heritage and culture in our vibrant Italian-American community and further joins in enhancing the cultural diversity of the Delaware Valley. To find out more about the work and services of the Sons and Daughters of Italy, LAM Valley Forge Lodge 1776, or for more membership information, contact Denise Bernardini at 610-505-1210.
2: 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We present the Italian version as performed by Spanish vocalist Manolo Grazia. Il cantante spagnolo Manolo Grazia e segue con il brano Ci Amiamo Troppo.

0: Melissa and I'll be right back with more of your favorite Italian tunes right after the break.
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2: The Da Vinci Society in Wilmington has announced two upcoming fundraisers, their 2026 golf outing, and their gnocchi and karaoke night. Complete details will follow as the dates get closer. The Society Da Vinci is a nonprofit which promotes Italian heritage, provides financial assistance and educational to families in need, and supports cultural programs, including this show. And here are two events to mark on your calendars. It starts one of them here on Saturday, September 12th. It's the 13th annual St. Anthony's Italian Festival that will be held in Glassboro, New Jersey. Melissa, my co-host and director of ARA Delco radio programs in the region, will be one of the event's MCs. She's looking forward to that. And then on Sunday, October 4th, is the St. Nicholas of Tolentine's annual Italian festival in South Philly. So more details about these events will follow as these dates approach. Remember, September 12th and October 4th coming up this fall.
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1: Come celebrate the 122nd celebration of the MSS Feast on Friday, Saturday, and Sunday, August 14th to the 16th, 2026, on the grounds of the Holy Savior Club on East Main Street. The event will show yet again a very close connection of Norristown to the city of Sciacca in Sicily. Saturday festivities begin with food stands selling all of the feast favorites, like their famous roast pork and sausage and pepper sandwiches, fried dough, tomato pie, and Italian pastries. The MSS Bocce Tournament starts at 3 p.m., followed by food and live entertainment beginning at 4 p.m. until 10 p.m. On Sunday at 11:30, the local point of the feast will be the solemn mass in honor of the Madonna del Soccorso di Sciacca in Holy Savior Church. Immediately after the mass, the traditional street procession will make its way through the east end of Norristown, with 25 men carrying a statue of the Blessed Virgin Mary, the Madonna del Soccorso, fulfilling a vow made by the ancestors of the Norristown descendants of Sciacca, whereby the people would promise to honor the Virgin Mary because of her intercession in the ending of the Black Plague in Sicily over 500 years ago. The procession is accompanied by the traditional music of the Verdi Band. The religious festivities conclude when the statue returns to church, and we celebrate benediction of the Most Blessed Sacrament. Vi aspettano numerosamente.
2: Our Italian musical journey takes us to Abruzzo as we present a popular folk song in which a mother brags how everything her daughter does is flawless. Procediamo con un canto popolare abruzzese, La Figlia Me.

0: 12 months a year, the Italian American Herald serves the Italians, Italian Americans, and even Italian wannabes of the Delaware Valley. 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

0: the Grand Lodge of Pennsylvania, Sons and Daughters of Italy, and its president, Amato Sanita, are proud to join with the other sponsors of Viaggio Musicale. The Grand Lodge thanks all of its volunteers for their support, which brings Italian-American radio to southeastern Pennsylvania and its neighboring counties in New Jersey and Delaware, the home of our nation's second-largest Italian-American community. The Grand Lodge wishes continued success as the program promotes and preserves Italian heritage and culture in our vibrant Italian-American community and further joins in enhancing the cultural diversity of the Delaware Valley. To find out more about the work and services of the Grand Lodge of Pennsylvania, Sons and Daughters of Italy, and membership information, contact them at 215-592-1713. 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
1: Philadelphia native Al Martino was an Italian-American traditional pop and jazz singer. 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On today's Wilmington University segment of our program, we feature Martino doing a medley of popular recordings. We hope you all enjoy. Buon ascolto. We'll be right back.

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1: Special thanks to Dr. Laverne Harmon and Wilmington University for sponsoring this past segment of Viaggio Musicale and for all of their service to community. 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
2: 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Many thanks to the Associazione Regionale Abruzzo Bruzzese Delco for their support and our wonderful sponsors who make this program possible. 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Si conclude così il programma di oggi. Grazie per la vostra cortese attenzione. Qui è Melissa Cannavo Marino, che a nome di tutti i componenti di questo programma vi auguro buon proseguimento della giornata ed una buona settimana.
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0: IMAX, you look absolutely dashing in that purple tie. Ready to harness the world?
1: You bet, Daisy. I'm ready as I'll ever be. And might I say, your purple tie really pops with your vest.
0: Thanks. I almost went with a cape, but didn't want to come across as pretentious.
1: Nonsense. Anyone in our line of work should rock a cape.
0: You might be onto something, Max.
1: Phew. So here we go. First day on the job. You've got this, right?
0: Right. Don't forget, we both graduated from Dogs, Inc. with honors.
1: Which means I can guide my human around a busy city with ease.
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1: I hope my human is kind and loving.
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1: Ready to make a difference?
0: Born ready. Let's go.
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5: Dan Hutt presents Harms, because there is a retired U.S. Air Force captain in the room. 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
8: Hi, this is Ashley McMillan. I'm here with my Nana, Janine McMillan. I am an avid tofu hater. I'll be joining my Nana and Father Jim Drucker on Rock and Roll Reveille today.
9: Hi, good afternoon. My name is Sergeant Alex Willauer, United States Marine Corps Intel Analyst. I'm here today on Father Jim Drucker's Rock and Roll Reveille, here in support of my good friend, Sergeant Terry Strauss.
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0: And I didn't see the tripwires they had set out there, but I hit a tripwire and set off, I don't know what kind of explosive device.
1: Big blast, a big bright light, and that was it.
2: Were you unconscious?
1: No.
2: So you're still...
1: I'm still awake.
3: That had come, he was Army, Vietnam, and he was ordered. The Lieutenant Colonel told this sergeant, this Catholic boy, sergeant, to throw the con.
4: Out of the helicopter?
3: Yeah, to throw him off the helicopter.

0: Ladies and gentlemen, this is Father Jimmy Drucker from the streets of Philadelphia, where I walked the streets of Kensington, K&A. Actually, I ran the streets of Kensington, K&A. It's great to be back on the air after a slight interlude. We have a great show lined up today. And I got to tell you, I got mail today from Frankie C. from my sister station where I do weekends, 6 to 8 a.m. on Outside FM from Frankie C. I think there's some skook decals for my car. So Frankie C., if you're listening, we love you. Thank you. And we did a nice show with Frankie C. And today we're going to honor a gentleman that's become a very close friend of mine in the past few years. I met him at Panera Bread in Hazleton, my mother's hometown. And we've become dear friends since. We have dinners together. He's a very kind gentleman. And he's a Jewish fella that grew up in the section of Roxborough, which I said to him one time, I said, you grew up rich. He said, no, Father, I was not rich. But anyway, it was rich to K&A. I could tell you that, Jerry Strauss. So anyway, Jerry was in Da Nang in Vietnam. He was a, let's see here if I get my notes so I'm correct on here. Ba-boom, ba-da-boom. He was a radio communications analyst with the U.S. Air Force Security Forces of Vietnam. So I'd like to introduce right now Jerry Strauss, as we're honoring him today. And Jerry, can you please, first of all, share your family, mom and dad. You had a shop there, I think, mom and dad. And you're growing up in the city of Roxborough, the section of Roxborough, Philadelphia. And Frank Agliano is with us today, your best childhood friend, Catholic friend, by the way. And also Will, Alex. I keep calling you Will. I just realized it, Marie. Sorry about that. So anyway, share a little bit with our audience where you're from, your background, and sure. We'll go from there.
1: Well, first of all, I want to say one thing. I have more than one Catholic friend, so let's get that straight first. Okay. For all people listening out there.
0: Well, I have more than one Jewish friend.
1: That's right. You know. But anyway, I did grow up in the Wissahickon section of Roxborough. My father, Harry, my mother, Sylvia, my sister, Sharon, my father and my uncle had a corner grocery store right there on Manioc and Sumac Street in Roxborough, just up from the train station, and we lived, there's apartments on top of the store, and we lived on the second floor. Okay. My uncle, he lived on the first floor. He was older.
0: Now, let's have some names. Yeah. What's your mom's name, your dad's name?
1: I just said
0: name?
1: That.
0: Okay, come again.
1: Harry,
0: I'm
1: my father,
0: years old. Come on.
1: Sylvia,
0: and it's my, show.
1: My mother. Some things I forget. That's one I didn't forget. My sister, Sharon, okay.
0: And your son, David, is with us today.
1: My son, David, he's in the control
0: with Sam
1: room.
0: Snaris, yes.
1: Yeah, so I'm glad he's here as support. And anyway, my father had a grocery store there, and the most important thing about me growing up there is the guy here to my left, Frank Agliano, who I knew from birth. I'm 78 years old.
0: Wow.
1: 78 years, and we're still the best of friends.
0: That's wonderful.
1: Right? So that's a real positive. So, but I grew up, I was big into sports, as Frankie was here too. My father was big in sports. His father was well known in the area in sports.
0: Okay.
1: But we were one of the only Jewish families in the neighborhood. So basically a Catholic Protestant neighborhood. The only other Jewish people was my cousin, Janet.
0: We're going to stray off a little bit. What did you go to a synagogue there in Roxborough?
1: It actually was in Manioc at the time. It was the Ivy Ridge Jewish Community Center.
0: So we're going to.
1: There was only a small amount of families there.
0: We'll recognize that synagogue. And what Catholic church did you go to, Frank?
2: I went to St. John the Baptist Catholic Church in Manioc.
0: Wonderful. Jerry, continue.
1: Yeah, sure. So, when you're Jewish growing up in this neighborhood, there's a lot of stereotypes. And they don't really think Jewish guys can do
0: anything.
1: Anything Jewish guys can do, except be a doctor or lawyer. You know, you don't play sports. You don't do things like that. Well, I had to do that and do it well to make other friends other than Frankie that would respect my friendship. So I spent a lot of time with my father, actually his father too, to learn baseball, football, and became a pretty good athlete over the years. Okay.
0: So sports was an interlude into creating an ambiance, communications, and creating friendships.
1: Big time. You know, we did all those things you just mentioned. That was huge in my life because all through my early years, because I was Jewish, I got into a few fights. As Frank told me at dinner the other night, but never with him. Okay, which is great.
0: That's wonderful. You know, absolutely wonderful.
1: So, but as I got older and became better and better at sports, they looked at me a little different. I got bigger and bigger and bigger, and I won the fights.
0: Now, we're going to play some music that you pick, Ray. Remind our audience that every song, usually every song, is picked by the guest himself. And these are three great songs by Gary U.S. Bonds, The Happenings and The Beach Boys. It's going to be a montage of medley hits that Jerry Strauss has picked on Rock and Roll Reveille.

0: Jerry, what a blessing to have you with us once again at Rock and Roll Reveille. I understand your young dream was to be a professional baseball player. Did that dream come true? And I understand you were good enough to play baseball while you were in the U.S. Air Force. Tell us about that.
1: Next question, please. But let me start out to say, excellent music choices, Father. Okay?
2: Well, of the three groups, who'd you like? Are we U.S. Bond, Beach Boys,
1: Beach Boys are always the best.
2: Unequivocally.
1: Yeah. Great. Because we went to California during that time. You know, okay. That's good. You know.
2: Good, great.
1: Yeah. But anyway, to get back to you, Janine, you know, yeah, baseball was my thing. I got pretty good, and I felt like, you know, I always wanted to dream as a catcher for the Phillies, okay? So I did everything I can. I learned a lot from his father, Babe, growing up playing baseball, and I really worked hard to get better. So I got to a point where I was playing after high school in the Pendel semi-pro league, and I got a chance to go down to West Palm Beach, Florida with the Atlanta Braves for kind of like a little bit of a tryout, okay? And I was there about a week or two. It was a lot of fun, but you soon realize you thought you were good until you see some of the other people around there, okay? And see how much better they are because they're at that level, above where I thought I was pretty good. So after about a week or two, one of the Atlanta, Braves people came over to me, said, Jerry, said, I like the way you hit. You know, I like the way you field, but you can't throw Maury Wills out at second base. Now, for us old timers, you know who Maury Wills is. Okay, so dreams, knife in the chest, go home. That's what it was, okay?
2: So now you were still a good baseball player. Well, you were in the Air Force. So what happened? Did some general actually brought you along to the plate because he thought you were good?
1: After I got over the shock of not going to ever be a ball player, major league ball player, I still played in the Pendel League for many, many years to follow. And, and that was a lot of fun for me. When I got in the Air Force, I think I told this story before, so I don't want to waste too much time.
2: This is the show today. Forget about before.
1: Okay. Nobody believes me, but this is actual reality. I'm in basic training 2 days. You know, we're on the second floor. The DI is having his meeting after all the activities during the day.
2: And this is at Lackland Air Force Base in San Antonio, Texas.
1: And he says, anybody in here a professional ball player? And nobody raised their hand because you're told never raise your hand to volunteer in the service, right?
2: Never, never.
1: So, but then he said, you know, anybody semi-pro ball players here? Well, that was me, you know. So do I or don't I? So sheepishly, I did put my hand up. And he says, are you any good? I said, well, you know, I can hold my own. I want to see you after this meeting. So I said, oh, my God, what do I do now? So meeting's over. He goes into the office. He says, really, how good are you? I said, I can. He said, we're on an NCO team. Our team hasn't won any games all year. We have 3 games left. Can you help me? I said, I'm in basic training. He said, don't worry about it. I'll get you out at night. I'll get you a uniform. You know, first game, I think I hit like 3 home runs, drove in 7 runs, played short field. We won. I was the hero. All the sergeants, they wanted to carry me off the field and take me right over to the bar.
0: Club. Yes, you know? Yes.
1: But obviously they couldn't do that. You know? So anyway, we won the last 3 games. And I never did any latrine work. I never did any KP. I was the DI's assistant. They called me the house mouse. Okay. So I made a lot of enemies in basic and a lot of friends. You know, they either liked me or they hated me.
0: Yes.
2: And we should let our non-veteran audience know that a DI is a drill instructor.
1: You are correct,
2: Father. And the great actor that played in that movie was Jack Webb. From Dragnet fame. Yeah. But listen, we're here on the radio. I want to tell you veterans, each of you, that we love you very much. And should you have any problems, remember that you can always go to the VA, the Veterans Administration. There's a wonderful Veterans Administration here in Philadelphia that I go to on Wissahickon Avenue. And starting next week, I'll start putting the numbers out and information and emails and internet addresses and so forth. But keep in mind, please know that you are loved. We love you. That's what this show is on the air for, Major Market Radio. in Philadelphia, Pennsylvania. It's great to be here. I'd like to bring on real quickly, if you can hand the mic over to Rob Carson. Rob, can you swing over here? I'm privileged to know a young man that was in the military, an Armed Forces Vietnam Network, many years ago, and he came back and worked part-time at KHJ, the Drake Chenault Station in Los Angeles. And through my merits and love for him, he does a show on WMUH in Bethlehem. He's going to be starting on the airwaves here in Philadelphia on WWDB, and it'll actually be taking over my first hour show, 4 to 5, but he's going to be on 2 hours, so we're going to welcome him to the airwaves with a rock show that's going to be phenomenal. I'm going to try to join him for the first show. Rob, say hello to the audience, and tell the audience about your show, please.
3: Well, the show will be called The Philly Sound, which we mean about the Philly Sound, North Philadelphia, South Philadelphia, the intertwined with some of the Geeter and the Heater stuff, and my co-host will be Mr. Val Shively, so we're looking forward to that. Okay. But hey, Father, you forgot my most important job. I am the president of the Father Jim Drucker fan club, so you know.
2: I didn't know there was one.
3: You didn't know one existed, huh?
2: And he's standing there in the studio with a WA on the Mighty 590, WAM, as we rock on WAM, the Mighty 590 shirt. And I may be the recipient of one of these shirts that I never got when I worked there.
3: Can we talk about that just a bit?
2: Yes, we can.
3: The Mighty 590 was the goal of, at this time, when I first heard the melodious tones of one Jim Drucker, it was 2 o'clock in the morning on the Mighty 590 WAOM. And I always vouched, when I grew up, I wanted to be just like Jim Drucker.
2: Whoa.
3: Well, holy smokes, here I am.
2: My God.
3: But I haven't grown up yet.
2: Wow. I'm honored, and we love you, and we wish you the best, as we say in the broadcasting industry, break a leg.
3: But the Mighty 590, if I may, just for more than a second, had 75% market share.
2: Absolutely. Right? 75 radios were tuned to the number one station in America, WARM, the Mighty 590. And a quick note, Stephen Allen Scott that I work with was the electronic mouth of Warmland, and I was going to do my all-night show one night, and he's on the air. Ladies and gentlemen, Stephen Allen Scott, as we rock on a warm radio, the Mighty 590 for you, I'll get it for $589. Anyway, I love you. More music that Frank Gagliano picked this one, a hit record back in our day by Buddy Holly and the Comets. Buddy Holly and the Beatles, whatever.
3: Crickets.

0: Well, in the background, it's not Buddy Holly and the Beatles. It's Buddy Holly and the Crickets. I'm ashamed on the air. And it's great to be on there. Let's bring it up. Let's fade it up. Hang on. And now I'd like to bring on stage from Roxborough section of Philadelphia, a Catholic boy that grew up with this Jewish boy named Jerry Strauss. They befriended each other. They played baseball together. And they loved each other. And they love each other today. And he was U.S. Army. So welcome to the radio waves of Rock and Roll Reveille, Francis.
1: Thank you, Father. I'd like to go back to when we first started out. Jerry was around 6 or 7 years old when he would... was allowed to come outside and play with our older boys. And he was good enough to play with the older kids. In fact, he was better than most of the older kids. And we just had a wonderful childhood together. And as we grew up, we branched out somewhat. And after he graduated from high school, we traveled to California together 1 year.
0: And let's say the high school name.
1: And Roxborough High School. Okay. And then the following year, we went to Hawaii together.
0: Wow. What took you there?
1: Well, I guess we were looking for girls, Father. But one of the things we did, we went to the Pearl Harbor Memorial.
0: Wow.
1: And we saw that. And
0: how old were you then, Francis?
1: I was about 20 and Jerry was about 18.
0: Wow. I would have never had that opportunity. I'm from Kensington. Yeah. See what I mean? Well, Roxborough, I told you.
1: Well, let me tell you something, Father. We flew standby in those days.
0: Okay.
1: We didn't have to pay the full fare. If the plane wasn't full with people, whoever was on standby could get in for half price.
0: I've been there many times, including in the military. You stand by in military when
1: you
0: fly sometimes.
1: And that's how we flew for 2 years in a row. You were allowed to fly up to you were 22 years of age. And, I got it.
0: So what happened in Hawaii? Come on, share with us.
1: Can you tell us
0: the whole story about the real Jerry Strauss?
1: We surfed. We surfed in Hawaii.
0: Okay, that's
1: and we
0: good.
1: Did a lot of sightseeing. I remember we went to Diamond Head, and we went to the beach, the military beach, where the fellows were R&R from Vietnam.
2: Beach.
0: Oh, you mean the hotel for the Army?
1: Yeah.
0: Yeah, they have a hotel there. If you're military retired or disabled, you can get a room there at a cheaper price.
1: Yeah.
0: And it's a marvelous place.
1: Yeah, we had a wonderful time. We were in Waikiki Beach. And believe me when I tell you this, we were astonished at the size of Waikiki Beach. That is no wider than Broad Street.
0: Yeah.
1: I was shocked.
0: It reminds me of the Sistine Chapel. Not to belittle it. But when I went there, Rick and Janine and Ashley and Alex, when I went there, I knew the Archbishop. He was the Archbishop Cardinal, Vicar General of Rome. So when the Pope was gone, he became the Bishop of Rome, mm-hmm. Peter Canisius J. Van Leerdy. And he took me and Father Edward, McMahon, not the Ed McMahon, but Father Ed McMahon, a Jesuit, into the Sistine Chapel. But listen, I have a real quick story to dovetail on this. When I was in the Air Force, I was able to fly from Massachusetts, Westover, where I was senior Catholic chaplain there. I took a month off and flew to Hawaii on a C-130 with my crew, and we went to N. Peterson, to Travis, stayed overnight, got to Hawaii, and when we got there, I guess I didn't know that the person that was kidding with me said, Father, Captain, Major, you all have rooms. Father, we have no room here. So what do you mean you have no room? He said, I'm sorry, we have no room. He said, I said, well, what do you mean? I just came from Massachusetts. Mm-hmm. He said, we have to send you to the Hilton Hawaiian Village, Father, $90 a day per diem for the month. I said, no, thank you. Frank, continue, please.
1: Well, I'd like to go back a little bit. When we were growing up, of course, Jerry is Jewish and I was Catholic. And Jerry would come over every Christmas morning to see all the toys that Santa Claus brought me. And also, prior to that, 2 weeks before Christmas, Jerry came over and we were decorating our Christmas tree. And Jerry said, can I help? And he took over and decorated the whole Christmas tree.
0: Wonderful.
1: And then
0: how wonderful.
1: And then after he did that for many years. And then when I got married to my wife, Diane... And by the way, we rented an apartment on top of Jerry's store when we first got married.
0: How wonderful.
1: And I had to pay the high monthly rent of $55 a month. It was unbelievable.
3: Friends and family discount.
0: This is what's called true friendship.
1: Yeah.
0: We are rocking and rolling on Rock and Roll Reveille as we play more music and another song that Jerry Sargent and Jerry Strauss picked by the wonderful Capriz.

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Not only that, but he gives back. He gives back to the most important people I have ever met in my career, and that's our veterans. And that's one of the reasons why I love listening to the Father's Show right here, right? WWDB.

0: talk about the music.
1: I used to sing that, but in a different
0: key. Now, listen, Rick Fox is our co-host, wonderful man. It was Saturday Night Live, cameraman. He was with a drummer with Keith, Hey 98.6. Tell a little bit about
1: your background. Yeah, well, I drummed all through the 60s, 70s, into the 80s with rock and roll groups all over this
0: And you were with the Dick Clark Caravan of Stars?
1: Yeah, I was with I did a tour with 1966 with Keith. And Cannibal and Headhunters and Los Bravos and B.J. Thomas.
0: It's actually, not to correct you on there, it's Hannibal and the Headhunters, although Cannibal sounds much better.
1: No, it was Cannibal.
0: No, it's Hannibal and the Headhunters.
1: Well, I was with Cannibal.
0: Oh, listen, I shouldn't argue on my radio show.
1: I was with Cannibal. Okay. Cannibal, I think, had the elephants.
0: I corrected myself.
1: But it was a tremendous upbringing. What a pleasure and an honor to be here today with Jerry and Frank and Alex. The veterans, just to take my breath away, the fact that you were in Vietnam and you survived. I was a product of the military draft in the respect that my number was very high. I didn't go into the service.
2: Good for you.
1: Ended up playing the drums, and that doesn't mean I don't respect everything you folks have done, and I quite the contrary. I'm in awe of anyone of your caliber. Sergeant Jerry Strauss, when you entered the United States Air Force Security Services, your job was in Vietnam. You were a part of the AFSC, the Air Force Specialty Code. I understand you were stationed for a while in Turkey, also the country in which our host, Father Jim, was stationed in during Operation Desert Shield and Desert Storm as a USAF Catholic chaplain. You had top secret clearance. Can you relate a little bit about that?
2: Sure. Yeah. When I joined the Air Force, you know, I did pretty well in testing, and they put me into the security service, and it was all very high top secret work. I was a analyst, and I was first stationed in Turkey, in Karamanmasal, Turkey, and basically late in 70, 71, spent 18 months there. And our job was to analyze the Russian communications because Turkey was on the border of Russia, and that was the major, you know, enemy, so to speak, at the time. So, you know, I did that for 18 months on the ground. And then I was sent to Da Nang in Vietnam on flying status, and I was on a EC-47 Guniberg plane, and we would fly around. I would have a Diddy Bopper, who was a Morse code analyst, and a Vietnamese linguist. They were all Air Force guys. And then we had the pilot, co-pilot, navigator on the plane, and we would fly around for 3, 5, 6, 7 hours listening for the VC on the ground to see if it was a big enough platoon or whatever they had. I would do they would give me the information. I would analyze it. If it was big enough, I would call in an F-4 strike. And within 5-10 minutes, there they come, two at a time. They take out that whole area, Just disintegrated. If the information I had showed a much, much, much larger VC contingent, I would suggest a B-52 strike. Now, I didn't have any say over that. But when they agreed with me, here comes the B-52s, okay? And they'd say, stand back 10 miles, because we're only at 10,000 feet in a two-engine prop plane.
0: Listen, Jerry, what a remarkable story. A Vietnam veteran, and I want you to know, veteran, whatever service, whatever rank, whatever years you were in, if you were in war, if you were not, we love you. I love you. If you need help, contact the Veterans Administration. I will come with numbers next week, the next show, and just know that God loves you, and we love you, veterans, and I love you. This past week, a very dear friend that's been on my show many times, Freddie Boom Boom Cannon, passed to his eternal reward. I almost believe that it was God's will in a very specific way, because he mourned the loss of his wife, Jeanette, for years, I think last 5, 6, 7 years. He kept incognito, and finally shotgunned Tom Kelly, wonderful man, Art Bolo, another dear friend, befriended Freddie and brought him back to life in the sense of the spirit of his humanity. He started recording, singing, and I was privileged, along with Shotgun Tom Kelly on Sirius XM 60s, to have played this song that became top five in the United Kingdom, Freddie Boom Boom Cannon.

0: whatever faith we are in the audience, I want you to know that God loves us so much. And, of course, I'm a Catholic chaplain, so I rarely talk about God per se. But I want you to know that Freddie was a wonderful and dear man who loved his craft, great songwriter, great singer. And this is just last year. This became a hit record in England. So Mary Lou, his sister, we love you. Shotgun Tom Kelly, thank you for bringing him to life. You're a blessed, holy Catholic man, Tommy. And Art Bolo for bringing us together. I thank you as well, and I love you very much. And I'd like to bring on right now, if you can feed the music now, Sam. Sam Sneers is our new engineer. He's doing a great job, a young man. And this is going to be his craft and his future, I believe. But anyway, Sam, say a quick hello to the audience, please.
1: Hello, audience.
0: Now tell everybody where you're from, Sammy.
1: I am from Drexel Hill, Clifton Heights, right near Val Shively,
0: and
1: Upper Darby.
0: What's your goal in life, Sammy?
1: My goal in life is to be like you, Father, be on the radio.
0: That's fantastic. Anyway, can we bring this up? How much more time we have? Yeah. Oh, good. Bring it up. Can you believe this music? Can you believe this 89-year-old man was playing that guitar and had this hit record? Freddie, we love you. We know you're not here physically, but I know for sure without any doubt in my heart, mind, soul, and spirit that you are with us right now, Freddie. Every time I call him, he'd say, Father Jimmy, what do you say that? My heart would melt. We love you. Mary Lou, God bless you. And God bless your family, Freddie. And God bless your son that you're with now in the kingdom of heaven and your lovely wife, Jeanette. General Satterfield, sir, I need some help here. I need a flag officer to come in and save me from this wonderful show of rock and roll reveille. This is our flag staff officer that's on with us every week. And General, give a little plug for what's happening on September 19th, sir.
2: Okay, well, first, what a great way to honor Freddie. Thank you so much for doing that. I remember the first time I talked to him ever, I asked him, how did you get that name, Boom Boom Cannon? So anyway, so he's a great guy, and I'm shocked. It's the first I've heard of that. And by the way, thanks for reminding me. On September 19th here in South Jersey, we're having a big party for the 250th birthday of America. Now, I know most people did it on the 4th of July, but in reality, the whole year is our birthday. So we're having a big thing here. It's in Egg Harbor Township. Just go out and search Spirit of 1776, and our website will pop up. You get to see a little bit about what we're doing. That's a Saturday, begins with a parade, all sorts of stuff during the day, military, you name it, all the way to fireworks at the end of the day. So great day, and thanks for reminding me of that. By the way, somebody said they were a spec four on the show. Who was that? I missed it. Who said they were a spec four?
3: I did.
2: Oh.
0: No, actually it's Jerry. You were a spec four.
4: I was A4, yeah.
0: E4, yes. he was Air Force, sir.
3: I was in the Army.
2: Oh, okay, yeah. It's not a spec four. Well, I was a spec four, too. Now, the Army promoted me 12 times, but I will tell you that I spent more time as a spec four than anything else. So I love the rank. You know, there's like a... There's some sort of a mob spec four society out there. I don't know really what it is. But anyway, Father Jim, do us all a favor, please, and play on the air the actual one-minute vignette from the bombing incident in Da Nang where Sergeant Strauss was involved in it, got their barracks hit. Wow. Sam, you're on it. Thanks. Thanks, Engineer Sam.
0: Okay, let's continue. So anyway, continue, General, okay. Sir, please.
2: Yeah. Well, hey, thanks. Nothing like being set up there. I appreciate it. Sergeant Strauss, Jerry, if you don't mind, I'm sure. Really proud to join you on the airwaves here. Can you share a little bit about this bombing of your barracks? I know everybody's going to be interested in that kind of thing. They're always interested in something that happens that encourages people to be brave in a particular situation. So tell us a little bit about that.
4: Yeah, sure. Thank you, General. Shame we don't have the rocket attack to play, but that would lead in nicely. But it was, I don't know exactly what day it was, but it was during the Eastern invasion of the VC. We were getting hit pretty hard with 122 rockets.
0: And you were in Da Nang.
4: I was in Da Nang, okay. And I'd have to set the stage a little bit. You know, if you can look back on old movies, there's these two-story old barracks lined up one after another, and then 10 yards across, perpendicular, there was another row of 10. And so you had about 20, 25 feet between barracks. When you first got there, you were the new guy, you went up to the second floor. Why did they put you on the second floor? Because the first floor was for the seniors. They had 5-foot-high concrete revetments around the whole building. So if a rocket hit, the shrapnel, everything goes up, they're protected. It goes up to the second floor. Okay, so, but, you know, you had to have seniority to get back downstairs. But anyway, that being said, we were getting hit, oh, I don't know, quite a bit. 15, 20 rockets were coming in. The sirens go off. You know, Da Nang is under attack, code red. Da Nang is under attack, code red. Sirens are going. The skies are lit up. And you grab your flak jacket and helmet, and you go under your bed. And hopefully that would, you know, save you from a rocket attack. You know, they trained us well. So anyway, when that rocket attack stopped, what we had to do from the second floor was we had to run out, and there was on each end of the building was like a fire escape. That's how you got down. Okay. So me and another guy were running out, and we get right to the landing on the second floor, and we were just stunned because all of a sudden we hear, just like in the movies, over your head, and here comes a rocket right over our barracks, right over our head, and hit, not our barracks, the rocket hit right across 10 yards away in the first floor right-hand room and just tore that apart. Thank God it was a dud, okay? Otherwise, I wouldn't be here talking to you today. I get emotional. But anyway, it was a dud, thank God, but still a lot of debris was coming up. Thank God there was nobody in that room at the time. So that was a blessing. So when everything calmed down, we all ran over to the room and, you know, wanted to see what happened. And I was fortunate enough to grab a piece of the rocket, you know, for a souvenir.
5: And yeah,
4: which
5: I still have it.
4: Yeah. I still have it at home. So, but that was, quite an experience. And I'm here today because it was a dud.
5: And this is what every soldier in the military suffers through, especially in combat zones, including our soldiers today. So pray for our soldiers in harm's way. More music on Rock and Roll Reveille.

0: great song. What a great group. I'd like to introduce another one of Sergeant Strauss's friends when Jerry worked at Sylvan Anthony Pools, Sergeant Alex Willow. I understand you were also served our country overseas in the U.S. Marines, receiving many awards and decorations. Please share with the audience your military background and your close friendship with Sergeant Jerry Strauss.
1: Sure. Thank you very much for having me. And, I'll kind of flip it a little bit and go right to Jerry first. You know, it's all about Jerry today and many thanks. And it's been, I've known you for about 9 years now. And great 9 years. Jerry's the kind of guy you call him on the phone at any point in time, picks up, answers right away. Anything you need, right there to help, offers his guidance. It's been a great time knowing Jerry, and many thanks for him.
2: Now, Alex, you and Jerry are in the pool business together, or work,
1: correct.
2: Am I right?
1: Jerry's
2: okay,
1: actually.
2: Share that story about the pool.
1: Jerry also worked at Anthony Sullivan for many years before me as well, before I got there. Right as I entered, I believe you were stepping away to retire and, play many rounds of golf and enjoy, but still carried on as, an advisor for everybody. Picked up that role, and anybody and everybody, all of us that have talked to you, you follow through well.
2: Definitely. Now, Alex, let me ask you. You were a Marine. When were you in the Marines?
1: So 2008 to 2016.
2: Okay. Were you overseas at all?
1: I was.
2: Did you see combat duty, sir?
1: Yes. So I was in Afghanistan in 2009. So stepped on the yellow footprints June 30th, 2008. I graduated high school on June 20th of 2008. So 10 days later, I was in boot camp. A year after that, I was in Camp Bastion in Afghanistan.
2: God
1: bless you. One of the new stand-up bases over there.
2: My nephew, I can't think of his name. Anyway, my nephew was there and contracted multiple sclerosis there. And luckily and blessedly, the VA retired him as a disabled American veteran. So listen, talk a little bit, you and Jerry, about your work together at Sylvan Pool and maybe a little bit of military talk.
3: Yeah, well, Alex, from what I learned from him, was also in the intelligence field.
1: Correct.
3: Right? Which brought us together. The more I talked to him, the more we had in common. Okay. But, Alex is does a great job at Anthony and Sullivan. He's a construction manager there, which is a very high position, gets things done, works very well with people.
2: Now, Jerry, you were there for many years, and you had an executive position. Share with our audience.
3: Well, all told, I probably have been associated with Anthony Sullivan for 35 years. I retired as a corporate VP. I'm very close with everybody. Certainly with Alex, we certainly worked together.
2: Now, did you have your own key for the bathroom?
3: It's crazy. The building that we had when I was there, you didn't need a key. Okay. Not like here, okay, like Fort Knox. But, as I say, Alex is a big part of Anthony and Sylvan, does a great job. And what I'd like to say, if I could, Father, just a quick little shot. Okay. Alex has been there for 8 or 9 years. Hopefully he's there for many more. That's his decision. But it made my life, Anthony and Sylvan Pools. Gave me a good life. I had Howard Wertman, Tom Casey, Larry Mazanga, Rick Kelso.
2: Listen, Jerry, you had dinner recently with some of the executives. Well, share their names on the air.
3: Well, I don't want to let them know that, But no, I didn't have dinner. We had a lunch. I met with the new CEO, John Owens, Howard Wertman, the retired president, Alan Walker, the new been a president, Jordan Schaefer is a president. So, we just talked about, how
2: things
3: are
2: going. So we're giving a little plug on Major Market Radio to Anthony Sylvan Pools. And again, some more information about your military background, Alex.
1: Sure, yeah. So very similar to Jerry, intelligence analyst, a little bit different with the type of combat fighting we had. I wasn't a front lines guy. It was mainly a support. Same idea, though. So the way that technology changed a little bit, we had ICOM chatter. That one of the things I was monitoring, so that was a lot of Red Force talk, a lot of insurgent. They were able to pick up what they were saying, so it helped us immensely on the friendly side of things. I was in the aviation side, so knowing where the insurgents were, that was crucial to our operation to make sure that all of our Marines stayed safe.
2: Now, this is the Vietnam anthem song. Everyone in Vietnam heard this song, and it was a fantastic song by Eric Burdon and the Animals.

0: Sergeant Strauss, I'm a teenager, proud to know you, and thank you for fighting so courageously and honorably for us and our country. Please, tell us about when you were in Vietnam on a flight mission and your EC-47 Goonie Bird electronic panel started to burn. Also, please share with us that you were awarded the Distinguished Flying Cross and 3 Air Medals.
1: Thank you. Thank you, Ashley. Thank you for that. That's an interesting story. I'll try to be quick. We were flying around. It was probably a couple hours in the air. And all of a sudden, there was smoke in the cabin. And all the electronics, which was a big part of what we did, started to smoke and, make noises. And, we're all saying, what's going on here? And the pilot said, we got to go back. We got to go back to Da Nang. So what we did was he said, put your parachutes on, get ready to jump in case we didn't make it. Now, talk about being scared, Now, we were really scared.
2: Not the word you want to hear.
1: Yeah, not what we wanted to hear. But it was getting worse, the smoke in the cabin and, so forth and so on. So he's turned around, heading back to Da Nang, he calls in for a mayday, for landing. And we're in a two-engine prop plane. And what happened was we're coming in for a landing. You could see the runway, and there was all these fire engines lining the runway. They had foamed down the runway so we could land to make sure there wasn't fire or something, right? So we landed quickly. Everything was safe. The fire engines followed us down until we stopped. Then the medics rushed on the plane and grabbed us all, get off the plane, get in the ambulance. And they wanted to treat us for smoke inhalation. We felt fine. We don't need that. But here we go, right to the hospital, ended up getting 3 days off because of that. So there was a plus to the whole thing.

0: wherein I...
1: God bless you, Jerry.
0: We're in international waters.
1: Welcome home, Jerry.
0: And a plane went bananas.
2: Yes.
0: I'm sorry.
2: I can imagine.
1: Listen, veteran, please know how much I love you. I pay for these shows. I don't usually tell that to the audience because I want to honor you. I'm a brother veteran from Vietnam era, not in Vietnam, infantry, 11 Bravo, later became a priest, put on captain bars. General Satterfield, I love you, sir. He took me to the grade. He frocked me, yes, in front of everybody, and made me a major. So I'm so proud to be on the show. I thank Janine. Hop on there, Janine, my executive producer. Say goodbye. Come on,
3: here.
1: We're wrapping
3: we're glad
1: up.
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1: And Jerry, get on. 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God bless you.
0: I thank you for having me again, Father. 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
1: All right, let's bring
0: Alex,
1: up the music.
0: Thank you very much.
1: We love you. 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And Rob Carson, we love you as well. And Art Bolo, I love you. Tommy Irwin. Tommy.

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Well, good morning. How are you, Barry Reisman? We are here with Jewish Music and another retro interview to celebrate our 60th anniversary on the air. And this retro interview, which we're going to be putting on the air in just a few minutes, is going to be, I would say, controversial. You might even agree or disagree, but you won't just sit back and listen and say, that's nice. Talking about Rabbi Meir Kahana, the head of the Jewish Defense League. That's coming up in just a little while, but right now, some more music.

0: The San Diego Jewish Men's Choir. Okay, time for another retro interview as we continue the 60th year anniversary of the Barry Reisman Show. This one, you might agree or disagree, but you won't just sit back and ignore it. What he had to say then? Well, you can decide if they're true today. That's up to you, but give it a listen. Let's hear what Rabbi Meir Kahana had to say.
1: My message and my message, which I've been saying for years and years now, and which I say here again, is that in the long run, the only hope of physical survival of Jews is leaving and living in Israel.
2: You want us all to leave here and go to Israel?
1: Well, I think that God does.
2: Why?
1: Too.
2: Why is that the only hope?
1: Well, one, because I don't believe that the Jewish people is like that of any other people. It is different from that of any other people. Our destiny is predicated upon whether we do that which God wants. And there is a clear commandment that God wants us in Israel and not here. This is the exile. Now, of course, obviously, just as German Jews were convinced that Germany was different, and the Jews of Spain were convinced that, of course, Spain was different, and Babylon, of course, Babylon's different, the American Jew, because for the time being, he's living well, he thinks that this is different. He wants to believe that this is different. It is not different. There's a tremendous explosion of Jew hatred in this country, and I use that phrase well, properly, and I weigh it carefully. There is a tremendous explosion of hatred of Jews in this country, which, given an economic collapse, we'll see horrors here. And I plead with Jews not to listen to Jewish leaders who say this is absurd, this isn't Germany. I can assure you that Germany wasn't Germany either in the 1920s. The Jews loved Germany. The German, if those few Jews warned of Hitler in the 1920s, they were told, don't be absurd, this isn't Poland. I say, whether it's Poland or Germany or the U.S., there is no essential difference.
2: Aren't you panicking, Rabbi Kahana?
1: Yes,
2: aren't you going a little bit overboard, though?
1: Yes, I am as panicky as a Jabotinsky was in the 1930s. Yes, I am as panicky.
2: You're sitting here very calmly with your voice, but
1: well,
2: what you're saying is...
1: I am terrible. Of course, I am terribly frightened. I live in Israel. I live on the West Bank. It's safer in the long run in the West Bank than for the Jews of Elkins Park.
2: Rabbi Kahana, were you not in jail in Israel?
1: Yes, of course. I've been
2: why?
1: In jail here
2: oh, you've
1: too.
2: Been in jail here, too?
1: I mean, why should I?
2: Convicted?
1: Of course.
2: Convicted of what?
1: Here.
2: All right, let's take here first.
1: Here I was convicted for bombings of the Russians, the Soviet embassy, the UN mission, cultural thing, and so on. I think that that's probably one of the great badges of honor of our time. I think that when you think back to the fact that when I was on this show last time, there was a tremendous struggle to get the Soviet Jews out, and Russian Jews were not getting out. And from that time until now, a quarter of a million Russian Jews have gotten out, and that was because the JDO put that issue on page one.
2: You're taking the credit for that.
1: Absolutely, for having taken that first step and the most difficult step. No one knew there was a Soviet Jewish issue then. Nobody knew. Jews were, I remember rabbis in this area talking about such Jewish issues constantly as Cesar Chavez and Angela Davis and other such nonsense.
2: Who is the one to say that Rabbi Kahana is able to throw bombs, even though you believe your cause is just,
1: mm-hmm.
2: and the PLO or somebody else can't throw bombs
1: anyone,
2: because they believe their cause is just?
1: The same person that can see that difference can see the difference between Nachum Begin throwing bombs in the 40s. That kind of person can see the difference between the German bombing of Coventry, Britain, and the British bombing of Germany. God gave us the wisdom to understand the difference. A Havdalah, difference. There is right and there is wrong. There is good and there is evil. And the fact of the matter is that force and power and strength and violence on behalf of good differs from that same violence on behalf of evil.
3: We talked about why you were in prison in the United States. Then we never got to the second part of the question. Why did they put you in jail in Israel? They're supposed to like you.
1: Well, I don't know who, you know, they is. I think that they doesn't... It's Jews differ. For example, I would say that there's a tremendous difference between the way Jews in the inner cities here think about me and Jews of Elkins Park. So in Israel, too, there is a great difference. I think that certainly the masses of Jews, the Jews certainly from Arab countries, think of me in a very, very, very good way, whereas the government doesn't. I think that the essential problem with me and the government is the Arab issue. I am convinced that Israel is sitting on a ticking time bomb, and it will not look at it honestly. And that ticking time bomb is the Arabs who live inside Israel. And I'm not talking now about Arabs of the West Bank or of Lebanon or of Syria. I mean the Arab citizens of Israel who hate Israel, and you have to have contempt for Arabs to think that they don't hate Israel, which is a Jewish state, and they're not Jewish, which is a country which is dedicated to everything Jewish culture and Jewish faith and everything Jewish, and these people aren't Jews. And they were once a majority, and now they're now a minority. They are a people whose birth rate threatens to make them quietly and peacefully, and above all, in a democratic manner, be a majority in Israel within 40 to 50 years. Now, I raise this issue because it's a terrible, terrible issue. I raise the issue of intermarriage, which is now growing between Jews and Arabs, between Arabs dating Jews. We didn't come to Israel to create some kind of a Hebrew-speaking Portugal. We came there to create a Jewish state. And I raise these issues, and of course, so therefore I get jailed for what they call incitement. Well, if that's incitement, then Judaism is really, you know, full of that incitement, both in the Bible and in the Talmud.
3: The big gripe that I hear about the Jewish Defense League from established organizations is your use of violence. And you don't hesitate to use it either.
1: That's true.
3: Would you hesitate to shoot someone who you consider to be an anti-Semite?
1: Of course not.
3: You would not hesitate to shoot that person?
1: Of course not. It's a mitzvah.
3: Do you think that you have the right to be judge and jury?
1: Judge and jury? Of course. In other words, if Judaism, and I'm a religious Jew, not just an Orthodox Jew, there are too many Orthodox Jews who are basically atheists, who believe in rituals, not in God. If Judaism sets down certain standards, which says that in this case, you have to do this. Of course I do it. I'm not the judge.
3: Well, you are the judge if you go ahead and shoot somebody. Well,
1: I believe that someone such as, and let's take an example now. If the year was 1921 and the person was Hitler, small, weak, nothing, and he says, if I had power and when I get power, I will kill Jews, then it is a mitzvah at that point already to stop him. And the tragedy is Jews who are filled with such un-Jewish concepts, and this is the great tragedy of the exile, we have been filled with non-Jewish concepts, concepts which are at variance with Jewish concepts, liberal concepts, Western concepts, concepts of the Gentiles. What is right and what is wrong and what is moral and what is not moral is not given to us by Thomas Jefferson. It is given to us by Torah, which in great measure differs strongly with the Western liberal concepts that Jews have unfortunately taken upon themselves.
0: Another retro interview with Rabbi Meir Kahana.
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0: That's Josh Nelson. More music coming up right after this.
1: For over 130 years, the Jewish Exponent has helped answer what it means to be Jewish in Philadelphia. 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
3: At the Sabbath table on a Friday evening, the Hasidim of Eastern Europe sang Tishnu Gunim, table songs praising God, seeking to get closer to the divine through joyous singing. 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

0: For over 130 years, the Jewish Exponent has helped answer what it means to be Jewish in Philadelphia. For generations, the print publication has remained the primary source of local, national, global, and Israeli-related Jewish news for the entire Delaware Valley. 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Teens, college students, young professionals, parents, and grandparents are all asking each other, how do you read the Jewish Exponent?
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0: real, relaxed, but relevant. She's an absolute professional with a homegirl feel. Welcome to the Bishop Mary Show with Bishop Mary Foy Palmer, where she will discuss both religious and secular topics with various guests from all walks of life. 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And now, here's Bishop Mary.
1: And top of the morning to you. Good morning, good morning. It is a bright and sunny Monday morning here in the city of Philadelphia. And we hope that you had a good weekend. So we have a dynamic show. I have one of my favorite guests on today. You're going to hear all about him. We won't spill too much soup, but nonetheless, we'll have a good time busting it up. And for those of you that are traveling, please do so carefully, because we would not want you to be involved in an accident. But certainly for those of you that are home on vacay or just taking a day, it's Monday morning, another day to be alive. It's another day's journey, and we're glad about it. So please listen intently and be careful. We certainly are grateful that we made it through the weekend. We certainly are praying for our folks out there in Seattle who had the mass shooting. And so please continue to pray for those from that city, and make sure that we're praying that all will go well, especially since one of them was a juvenile who was injured. So our hearts and our prayers go out with you. We're going to get right to it. I'm not going to hold us back. And we're grateful. Thanks, Matt, as always. I see you wearing the 76ers hat.
2: We got LeBron James.
1: Yay. Can you say anything about Philly? Come on here. I'm crazy. I know. My son was breaking out in tears, and he's just like, Gabe was just like.
2: Still feels surreal. LeBron chose us.
1: Man, I mean, the tickets went within 30 minutes. 30 minutes. Like, whew. And people were paying stupid money. Girlfriend of mine got hers for $325 on the mid-level. I was like, eek. I don't know if I like you that much. I could sit home and watch you. You know what I mean? But I got some friends who got box seats. So.
2: I'm sure Bishop Mary will find a way.
1: You don't know it. I got a couple of law firm friends who got some box seats. You know, I'm going to get up in that. Trust and believe. I could call some friends. Oh, anyway, enough about that. We'll hear more about that from Sports Talk Terry. And we'll do that in the mid show. So let's begin with our first message. And then we're going to kick it off with the musical selection that will briefly introduce our guest for today.
3: 100s of shooting incidents and multiple victims. Homicides that were senseless, cold, intentional, killing our men, women, and children in the African American communities. The question is, am I my brother or sister's keeper? Have we considered each other as neighbors? We can wait for someone to come in and save us, or we can save ourselves. The violence must end. Do your part.

0: favor looks good on me, and I embrace that pumpkin deli spoken. And it does look good on my guest today. I shared this fly with a couple of people, and, you know, some of the ladies were like, who is he? I said, he is sufficiently obligated and married to one wife. Get over it. He's off the market. Come on, here's somebody. If you didn't catch it before the I do's, well, that's over. Amen. But it looks good on him, and he is my brother. We are constitutionally bound. We'll talk about that on the other side of the show. But more importantly, he is the 20th president of Barber Scotia College, and we are excited to have him here on the show for the first time. Here on the Bishop Mary Show, none other than my brother, Brother Christopher V. Ray, or maybe I should say Attorney Christopher V. Ray, or should I say candidate? You know, we could probably put a whole lot of names, but he's my brother, and I love him dearly, and we're grateful to have him. Good morning to you, my brother. How are you?
1: Good morning. Good morning.
0: I'm crazy. I have had no coffee, and it was a long day yesterday from church. So I'm still a little high. Amen. But you are the 20th president of Barber Scotia College. And would you mind telling everybody who or what is Barber Scotia College?
1: Barber Scotia College, man, I just call it a magical place, believe it or not. It is the first, and I say with all pride.
0: I know you do.
1: The first institution founded to educate Black women after the Civil War. The first institution of higher education to educate Black women after the Civil War.
0: Wow.
1: So before there was anybody else, there was a little place in Concord, North Carolina, called Scotia Seminary. And Scotia Seminary said that they wanted to, the Presbyterian Church came in and they made a commitment to go into the fields and pull women out and said, do you want to be educated? And as they say, the rest is history. And for almost 160 years, that's what we've been doing. Now, of course, we're not an all-girls school anymore. We're co-ed. But it, like many HBCUs, have had its ups and its downs. And about 20 years ago, the institution lost its accreditation. The college has been fighting for the last 20 years to get it back, 22 years now. I came in about 3 years ago as the president and have, along with an amazing team of volunteers and individuals who are committed, we are on the cusp of submitting our application for reaccreditation after 22 years. I'm absolutely ecstatic.
0: I know that's absolutely right. Ecstatic. I know that's right. So when you talk about the historicity of Barber Scotia College and how you have to fight, this seems to be a common theme, especially among HBCUs. Mm-hmm. There is an attack on it. There seems to be a focused intention to either eradicate or de-accredit them so that folks who may go won't have the same level of excellence and acceptance in the corporate world.
1: Right.
0: Given that you've been in this place for 3 years, what do you think are some of the common denominators that the powers that be look for to kind of affect that? Because we've gone through that with Cheney here in, of course, Pennsylvania.
1: So, it's been amazing to sit back and to watch how you have legislators, if you're at the state level, right, if you have state-supported HBCUs, who for over a century has intentionally underfunded the institutions, right? just intentionally. It's documented. It's no question about it. I just got a book a couple of days ago from my dear friend Glenda Glover. Let me see if I have it over here. My dear friend Glenda Glover, who's the former international president of Alpha Kappa Alpha and the former president of Tennessee State University. And she wrote a book called How Dare You? How Dare You? How Dare You?
0: Wow.
1: And in that book, it talks about an HBCU president's fight for $500 million owed and the state's actions to avoid payment, right? So it's been intentional in that regard. And then on the private side, many of our private HBCUs were founded by either very rich philanthropists or by various denominations. Some of those denominations have since then, and not all the denominations, were predominantly Black, some were white, that have disaffiliated from the institution. And so, which creates a chain of events in terms of now you're out here on your own, right? For what the reasons and what's the rationales can't explain to it, but the reality is that you're out here on your own. And so it creates a chain of events where the leadership has to, they got to figure it out. And so it's, and of course, Barbara Scotia is a private institution. And so we don't get the luxury of having, we're no longer affiliated with the Presbyterian Church in that regard. So we don't have that covering. I can't call the Presbyterian Church USA and say, you know what, we're short $1 million. Could you all bless us? Take up a collection. Everything that I've done over the last 3 years has been through blood, sweat, and absolute tears. With my team, as we have fought for everything that we had to do. But sitting in this role, it's been unfortunate, right, to see the intentionality of certain groups to want to defund or discredit our organizations and making it seem as though if though the degrees that we have gotten are less than, right? They can't compete. But then we get into spaces and then we run circles all around people, right? That's the thing. We run circles all around individuals. And so it's tough to watch it, but at the same time, half the battle of life is knowing where you are. And this is where we are at. We're in a country where there are still people who wake up in the morning that have a problem with the color of our skin. Here we are. We've been on this planet now for millions of years, thousands of years, whatever it is. Everybody walking past each other, people got the same nose, blood, eyes, ears,
0: They still
1: eyebrows,
0: bleed red.
1: and they still bleed red. And you still got a problem because the color of my skin ain't the same color of your skin, which, if you believe in a God that we all say is above, if he says that I've created you, I mean, did you miss that part of the Bible? That says that we're all created in his image,
0: That's
1: right?
0: right.
1: So it just blows me away, right? It baffles me. But I've learned that we have to continue to, you just got to keep moving forward, man. And that's what we've been doing here at Barbara Scotia, and I'm proud of that.
0: You have had, of course, from what I understand, a stellar career in the as an attorney. So why now shift to education and becoming the president? What drew you to Barbara Scotia and to assume the presidency at a really tough time and tough moment?
1: Yeah, so I've heard this phrase before in the past, which is God gives his hardest assignments to, his real warriors, right? And no matter how many degrees I got, I ain't never been afraid of a little bit of work. I ain't never been afraid of a little bit of work. And when I think about the journey that he has put me on, you get to a place where you recognize that, okay, God, I get it. This, because each of the assignments have never been easy, right? Whether it was my 22 years in the military, going to war, taking my soldiers to war, bringing them all back to Iraq, bringing them back from Afghanistan, making the decision to go to law school, making the decision to go back home to my hometown, to become the mayor of the city for 3 terms. And in that time period, dealing with cleaning up, scandals, cleaning up issues from prior administrations around the finances of the city, to leading Phi Beta Sigma Fraternity Incorporated, to taking this role now as the president of Barbara Scotia College. But the thing that really drew me to this institution, and the reason why I accepted, because God gives you assignments, but everybody don't want to accept the assignment, right? Now, that's the life. The Bible is sprinkled with many folks who ran from their assignments, right? But I now sometimes God does his thing and brings you right back to where it is that you're supposed to be
0: Yeah,
1: at.
0: Jonah comes to mind.
1: Come on, Jonah comes to mind, right? So many folks that were giving assignments, but and those who tried to run away from it. So many, I'm reading right now the book of Esther, and how there was assignment that was given to her, right? I just started it, so I'm on chapter. I do it every day. I want to do this. Only 10 books in Esther, so I'm on chapter 3 now, and but she just became the queen. But I know that from the various stories, there was a level of hesitation that was going to be there, and what her assignment was, right? And so, like, the Bible is sprinkled through all with all these individuals. So I got this assignment. I finally chose the assignment. I remember when I got the keys to the institution. When I came in 2023, we were the interim president gave me the keys to the college. We had no students, we had no faculty, we had no staff, right? It was absolutely it was a scary time. I took the keys and I took a deep breath and I said, okay, God, let's go. And you fast forward 3 years later, we now have students that are enrolled. We have faculty, we have staff, we have individuals who have committed to doing this good work. So God gives you what you need, man, if you just believe. And even though we may not be where I would want us to be right now, I can absolutely say that I have started from the bottom and now we're here, but I chose this assignment for the simple fact of how I started this message, which was I could not allow on my watch for the first institution that was founded for black women who have been a big part of my life, my grandmother, my mother, my great grandmother. These are the women who poured into me, and the fact that an institution that was founded specifically for them to educate them, I couldn't let it go on my watch. And I can say this with all confidence: every woman, every black woman that's in this country today that has gotten their degrees from wherever, it all traces back to Scotia Seminary
0: Wow.
1: because they were the first. No matter where you went to school at, no matter what degrees you have, there was a school in Concord, North Carolina that said, we have to start with these black women. And I couldn't let that die on my watch. I couldn't. Now, whatever happens down the road after I'm long gone, but in this time period, in this era, I'm going to walk away from this institution knowing that I did everything that I could to make sure that I save it. And that's why I took the job. And I just watched God show out every single day. Whatever I needed, it showed up. And from professors I remember sitting in my office some days and I didn't know how I was going to pay a bill. And I mean, literally, you hear these testimonies and you'd be like, I remember I was short $5,000 one. I was short $5,000 one day to pay a vendor. And this individual walked in and she said, hey, President Ray, I saw you on television and I really was moved by what you were doing and we want to invest in Barbara Scotia College. And she gave me a check for $5,000. Let me tell you something. I broke all the way down with that woman. I mean, because I've had my moments, right? I have literally shed tears in my office for Barbara Scotia College because, there were days that it was just so tough. But here we are, we're still here, and we're a few weeks out from submitting this application for reaccreditation. So I'm good, man.
0: I know that's right. I think that Pastor Jamal Bryant made reference to your college, and when he's doing this annual sending kids to college, and they give them scholarships to go. How did you get on that radar?
1: And I know
0: they'll tell
1: people,
0: all this.
1: Know,
0: they'll spill all the tea.
1: I know a few people. I know a few people. One of my, I got good folks that attend New Birth, and they mentioned me to him. And then we're also in a few circles together in our fight for justice, right? No matter what some people may say about Pastor Bryant. He is out here on the front lines doing the work, though. That's all I'm gonna say, right? You may not like the fact that he's a little flashy. You may not like the fact that he comes across a little much. But what I do know is this: he out here on the front lines, and he uses his platform to amplify the challenges and issues that are out there. Individuals who don't have a platform, they tend to be the ones who criticize. I'm just going to leave it at that. I'm just going to leave it at that. What I do know is I'm grateful for him mentioning Barber Scotia College and there being attention sent our way. We've had some students from Georgia who have come that have attended our institution, and there has been support that has financial support have come from members of his church. So we're just grateful for the engagement. And
0: I was just only laughing because I love the line when you said people who don't have a platform got so much to say. And yes. I've been doing this a minute. And in particular here at this station, just celebrating 250 episodes in May, headed to 300. And you know, folks will say to me, I understand, you know, what you're talking about. I said, have you ever tuned in, darling?
1: Right.
0: You haven't sent a donation. So before you want to criticize, amen. But I do all mine on Instagram and Facebook. Okay. That's easy. That's not hard at all. That's what we're doing these days. But
1: radio is
0: something totally different. Either you're going to sink or you're going to swim. And I'm grateful that I've been singing because I've been doing this now over 15 years. And God has allowed me to be able to do that. And so when folks want to say, why'd you have this one? Just to cognate, I had the Archbishop of the City of Philadelphia for the Catholic Diocese on last week. And so some of my fellow brothers were a little concerned that I was dipping onto the inside. I said, well, get mad because I'm going to have a leading imam. Amen on my show. And they were like, oh, you know, aren't you the bishop? I sure am. I'm secure in my salvation. But I also know how to be friendly and to give other folks platform. Yeah. You know, that I'm not disavowing God and, you know, no more than we could get into the whole conversation about disavowing the D9.
1: Lord, don't take me down that road. As the young folks would say, take you through there, take you through there. You know, I just continue to be, you know, I think what I always love to remind people is the end of the day, there will be people who have had a relationship with God.
0: Right.
1: That is going to get into heaven. Right.
0: Right.
1: I want to make sure that folks, because nowhere in the Bible does he break down any specific religions, right? He just wants a relationship. He wants a relationship.
0: One Lord, one faith, one baptism, whatever the denomination may be. Everything all right? Was that a bat or something?
1: Can you hear that?
0: I heard something.
1: I heard the beep going off. I was like, Lord, is the place on fire?
0: I don't got time, Lord.
1: You know, or maybe that's the Lord acknowledging what I said. I just want a relationship.
0: And I love the fact too that your expertise certainly qualifies you to run an institution given that you ran a city. And so one of my listeners is saying, what city was you mayor and for what terms were you there? And
1: I was mayor of Spring Lake, North Carolina.
0: Okay.
1: And I got elected in 2011. We have 2-year terms. I was elected 3 times by the good people of that city. And I did not run for re-election in 2017. I said I needed to be able to go shopping and not having folks stop me in Walmart. Ma'am, my trash can got ran over by the trash truck. I need a new one, ma'am. I need a new one. Let me say something. I gotta say this. I gotta say this. I gotta say this. It will never, if I ever run for anything else again in life, I don't care if, I don't, it, something higher, whatever. I will always, being the mayor will always be my favorite. I mean, it is, you are the closest to the people.
0: You sure are.
1: Spring Lake isn't some big sprawling metropolis, right? A small town. We're right next to Fort Bragg. So we had a huge military and veterans influence. But let me tell you something, man. Those people, they had no, they would find me. Man, they did not
0: Especially if you
1: cut.
0: live down on the main street, knock
1: Oh
0: on the door.
1: man, listen, man, listen. The grass was not cut in the park yesterday, and I'm concerned. I'm like, well, the Smith, it rained yesterday, so we're gonna cut it today. But I loved it, man. I loved it. I loved it. But I learned so much, and I would tell people, whether you are the mayor or a city council person of a major city or a small town, a pothole is a pothole, and I got to figure out how to fix it.
0: I know that's right.
1: Taxes are taxes. No matter, I still got to worry about the pension for the fire department and the police department. We still got to worry. It's the same challenges, same issues. You may have, 50,000 police officers you got to worry about, and I only got to worry about 500. Let me tell you something. I still got to worry about the fact that they got to get paid. They got to go home to their families. A pothole still needs to get filled in a small town, like it got to get filled in a big city. And everybody has constraints and challenges, and you have to be creative in how you address it and explain to the people, why. I used to always tell my folks in my community, as the government, we're consumers of everything. I make nothing. So that means that I'm beholden to every company that we buy stuff from. If they raise their prices, I have to pay the prices in order for them to have what they need in the community.
0: That's
1: So if
0: right.
1: asphalt was cost this amount this year and it costs more the following year, I got to buy the asphalt, right? And then because I produce nothing as a city, that means that the only places that I produce or bring in revenue is through taxes and through various fees. That's it. That's just the way the game works, man. And I think a lot of people tend to forget that. When the tire on the fire truck was $500 this year, and then it's $800 next year, the same rubber tree that, the same tree that the rubber is coming out of that gets manufactured, and say, all of a sudden now it's $800. I used to drive me insane, right? And so you got to either hold the line on other investments in your city so that you don't raise taxes, so that you don't go through that, or you fire people. And then when you fire folks, then the services, go down because now you mad that you got to wait in a long line to pay whatever or deal what you got to do at City Hall because y'all don't got enough people. Now your customers, it's just an interesting cycle,
0: Cycle.
1: man.
0: Certainly.
1: But that's how it goes though. That's how it goes. But all of it goes
0: Absolutely.
1: back to corporations, right? If their materials are high, I still got to pay for it because I got to take care of my city. So anyways,
0: Excuse me.
1: good civic lesson for
0: A
1: the
0: good
1: morning.
0: civic lesson for the morning, because most people think that it's not the same. And it's like us even personally handling our finances. And so we're hoping that you're listening. We are here with the 20th president of Barber Scotia. Excuse me, Barber Scotia College. Trying to
1: Right now,
0: choke me
1: hold
0: up
1: on.
0: this morning. And we're grateful to have Brother Chris Ray, who is my fraternity brother, who is here to talk about that, and he has explained the historicity. And I've got quite a few questions, so you might have to come back, because
1: Come
0: people
1: on.
0: seem to want to know more about Barber Scotia Ray. But we are going to interrupt this fabulous conversation to hear from none other than our own sports talk Terry, because he has great big news.
1: Congratulations to y'all.
0: Oh,
1: Congratulations
0: sports
1: to y'all.
0: talk. What you got to say, my son?
2: Good morning. Good morning, everybody. I'm Sports Talk Terry with your Philly Sports Minute. So the Phillies were coming in losers four of their last five against Their division rivals of the Yankees needing a win. Sanchez on the mound gets the win. That's all wonderful. They open up a series against the Marlins, blah, blah, blah. Nobody cares about that. The talk of the town for the last 4 days has been none other than the fact that LeBron James made the decision. And like the girl going to prom, he picked Philadelphia. That was his choice. He announced it on Twitter. The internet exploded. And everybody, every pundit, every news report, every media outlet spent nothing but talking about it for the next 3 days. And you've heard everything from how it will help make the Sixers better, how it will make them win, to the media circus they think he's going to bring and how they hate it. You've had people who were lifelong Sixer fans denouncing the team and other folks saying, I'm now a Sixers fan because he's here. So it's going to be interesting to see the impact both on and off the floor. All I do know is that the moment he announced, the ticket sales and the prices of ticket sales jumped 35%. So if you didn't get your tickets before he announced, good luck getting them now. Could be interesting to see how Nick Nurse manages all those personalities, but that's why he's the coach. So a lot of buzz around the city right now as the Sixers are now the favorites to come out of the NBA Eastern Conference with a chance to go to the finals for the first time since the Allen Iverson-led squad back in 2001. But of course, got to see how they do it on the floor. That's all I've got this week. Make sure you guys check us out every single Monday right here on the Bishop Murray Show. And you can find me on all social media platforms at Sports Talk Terry.
0: Thanks, son. All right. We'll catch you next week, Sports Talk Terry. And now for this message.
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4: Founder.

coming into the presence of my beta sigma fraternity, and my launching to these transients all personal responsibility. I believe that to be a credit to the organization at all times to safeguard its reputation with the best in conduct. I believe in the union of the purpose of expressing our motto, culture for service and service for humanity. These things constitute the truth.

0: I love that.
1: I thought I would bring you, you know, back down to earth with that.
0: Come on.
1: And that, of course, was the theme song for My Brother Fraternity, which we are constitutionally bound. Zeta Phi Beta Sorority Incorporated, Z Phi, and Phi Beta Sigma is one that is our constitutional brother. We are the only constitutionally bound brother, sister, fraternity, sorority in all of D9. And we're proud blue and white. Yeah. You better talk right here.
0: That's what I'm talking about.
1: So this esteemed person served as the 36th international president of Phi Beta Sigma Fraternity. So tell us about your Phi Beta Sigma Fraternity journey, if you would not mind.
0: Oh, my Lord. From the fall of 1996 on the campus of East Carolina University. East Carolina University. Man, what a journey it has been. You know, I celebrate 30 years in the fraternity this fall with my line brothers. And, you know, that night on October 12th, you know, you could not have told me that however many years later I would be, you know, I'll become the international president of the organization. I was just glad to be a member. I love what the men of Phi Beta Sigma stood for. And I was grateful for just a chance to show who I was and to demonstrate my capacity to make an impact in my community. But from the very beginning, I got, you know, thrust into leadership opportunities with my local chapter. I went from being a new member to being the president of the chapter. Just like that. Wait a minute.
1: Those rules, regulations, policies, procedures.
0: You know, rules, regulations. I mean, I haven't read the book yet. I don't know what's going on. I mean, listen, I'm over here still enjoying the fact that I'm a member.
1: Yeah.
0: You know? And then I remember going to my very first. I got notification that the state of North Carolina was having a executive board meeting. And so, you know, I'm a member, I'm a nerd. I'm a go to the state meeting. It was in Durham, North Carolina, on the campus of North Carolina Central University. And I walked into the room and it was just a group of seasoned brothers. That's what I'll say. It was a group of seasoned brothers. And they looked at me and they said, you know, who are you?
1: Who are you?
0: From? I said, East Carolina University. I'm brand new. And the state director at the time was Brother Robert McLean. And he said, come on, have a seat here, young brother. And they were talking about the business of the state of North Carolina. And they had opened up the executive meeting, the board meeting, to the entire state. No one showed up but the board members and me. That was it. I was the only, I didn't know. I thought that, you know, everybody. And I walked out of that meeting as the associate secretary for the state of North Carolina. And such began a chain of events in my life in the fraternity. And I went on to become the associate regional director, which is, you know, the highest position for a collegiate member in the region. Then I got elected international second vice president of the fraternity, which is the highest elected position for any collegiate member in the organization. I had a string of appointments after that through various administrations. In 2017, I came back and ran for International Director of Social Action. In 2019, I ran for International First Vice President. And then in 2021, I ran for International President. And as they say, the rest is history.
1: History.
0: is history. And man, what a journey. What an amazing journey it has been, of leadership, of brotherhood, of camaraderie, of pushing the brothers to believe in. My theme for my administration was believe, right? Believing in what is possible when men come together. We had in the administration before me, we talked about selling our headquarters in Washington, D.C. We talked about rebuilding our headquarters. We talked about affordable housing. And in my administration, we were able to get the paperwork across the finish line. And today we have broken ground on our apartment complex in Washington, D.C. at 145 Kennedy Street. We are bringing down our old headquarters building and we are putting up a 4-story, 36-unit affordable housing complex. And the lesson behind that, in that, in my term as president, was to show the brothers what we could do if we just come together. If we, you know, we are more than just a fraternity of men. We are a group, we are an economic engine of what is possible. And so I talked about replicating this in other major cities, affordable housing opportunities. I talked about charter schools. I talked about us having our own clinics that focus on men's health. You know, we could create our own ecosystems if we just believe, if we just believe. And so I've been in awe to watch how it all has come together. But man, what a journey. What a journey that was. It was one of the greatest times of my life. And I love being on this side, being a past president now. Even though I'm, you know, brother's like, you're so young, brother. You're so young. You know, I mean, I turned 49 in a couple of weeks, on August 15th. And I love being on this side now, cheering on younger brothers who are in the pipeline of leadership, who aspire, and hoping that they too can see the fraternity bigger than just a place for them to feel like they're important, right? The role is important in all the positions that the brothers who are in leadership are, but it's what you are, it's not who you are, because it's what you are at the moment, right? And now that that moment is over, right, I got to move on to whatever is the next assignment. So many people in life get stuck in their assignment because they're so glad to feel important, right? And what you end up doing is not growing, and then you not end up seeing what is possible in this lifetime. At 48 years old, I've had the opportunity to be a to be an officer in the United States Army. I've had the privilege to go to law school. I've had the opportunity to be the mayor of my hometown. I've had the opportunity to lead as an executive at on a corporate level. I've had the opportunity to lead as a nonprofit leader. I've had the opportunity now to be a college president, all because I didn't get satisfied in one place and allow God to use me with everything. Because when I close my eyes on this earth, I want people to, if they ever come to the service, if they ever do, you know, no, if they come or not, I want them to be able to say, this guy right here used everything that God put inside of him, and I left it all on the field. And it wasn't because I was in one sector of my life, and that's important for some people. But for me, I want to make sure that I truly become the fullness of who I am. Because as you grow as a human, you change, right? Mm-hmm. And that's why leadership sometimes is stagnant. Organizations become stagnant because the person has actually changed. They just haven't changed their role. And that's so therefore the organization can't grow. The organization can't become better because the person is still there, you know, even though they have changed. Right. Their hopes and dreams have changed, but their fear has kept them in the same space. You know? So that ain't gonna be my story. I'm out. When God, listen, when I'm done with this,
1: when you
0: I'm
1: live done full, with this assignment, I'm listen, out. When you live full and you die empty, you've done it, and that's where you hear well done. I absolutely do believe that. On that point, because my phone's blown up, a couple of people, you know, Zeta Phi Beta recently had its boule, and it was good to see you there. Because I finally nailed you down. but I will tell you, I will say this, I'll say this publicly on the airways. There has not been a time that I've reached out to Brother Ray that he did not answer my call. And so he is accessible and available, and I do appreciate that. That's been from day one. And of course, the newest talk is the denouncement of D9. And I've had people in the Episcopal circles and others who, you know, why are you getting with this cult? I love that word, cult. Mm-hmm. You know, you ought to be a Order of the Eastern Star. Okay, so that's supposed to be a different cult. You know, well, they're more godly. Okay, so do you know the foundational history of Z5B? And then when you counteract with the Christian part of it, oh, that's why. Well, you know, there's other Christian sororities and fraternities too. I understand that. But as I tell people, my journey started in Lincoln wanting to pledge, and my mother did not believe in it. And, you know, of course, at that time, there was a whole lot of hazing going on, and, you know, she thought it was the most insidious thing in the world. I'll kill you dead, you know, all that. And I'm alive today because, you know, I didn't defy my mother, because I believed the woman when she said, I'll kill you. I just didn't want to die early. So I chose to kind of keep that long blue and white thing. And red blue is my favorite color, by the way, although my Episcopal color is red.
0: Right.
1: And I said, Lord, I don't know if someday, you know? And so 40 years later, in God's timing, in God's way, in the middle of the pandemic, you know, I met Pasquan Hollingsworth Baker, who vetted me for 2 years. She serenaded me, danced with me from 2018. And then I was, you know, inducted virtually because we had the pandemic. And everybody says, so how do you feel about that? You know, because now all the other ones, you know, they get all this stuff. And it's like, didn't you get your stuff? And I said, well, one of these presidents is going to say, hey, for the ones that were virtual, we're going to do something big for y'all someday. And I understand it's not about that per se. Yeah, right. It was about the Lord answered a private desire and never spoke.
0: Right.
1: And sat next to her at the Africa House in Washington, D.C. And we got to talk. I said, well, who are you? She said, well, I just happened to be the president of a little group of women, you know, about 125,000. I said, well, what's that? She said, it's Zeta Phi Beta Sorority. I said, blue and white. And she said that. She said, yes. And we talked and we were with the ambassador from the UN. And she says, who are you? And I said, well, I'm Archbishop. Archbishop, oh my God, you know, you're really a female Archbishop. And we got to talking. She said, give me your number. But here's the thing that grabbed me. When she said, I'm going to call you, 2 days later, she called me and she said, someone from my office is reaching out to you because we very much would love for you to consider. Little did I know that at the same time that she said that, I have family that are AKA, primarily, and some Deltas. They were talking to their people to also talk to me, and I had begun preliminary conversations. And because of the follow-up and the follow-through, and I researched, I said, Lord, which way should I go? And he said, you remember that desire on Lincoln? I'm answering it. Well, thank God, you know, my mom was resting in heaven. 5 years, amen. I wanted to make sure the grace was abounding and she was good and happy in Jesus in heaven. Amen. So the Lord had her to go in 2015. Amen. I was able to ascend in 2020, and I guess I'll catch it when I get to heaven. I told you, you know, but we'll have a new body, a new mind, and we won't remember those formal things. Amen.
0: That's right. Amen. Amen.
1: So,
0: amen.
1: So amen. I say that to share that what you said to me was profound, that God moves you from assignment to assignment in due time. And if you're willing to be pliable and amendable to his leading, it may not be for then, but it could be for now. And for there now, on all the roles that you played, you are now the president of
0: the
1: oldest institution that specifically decided to educate African-American women. Now, that being the case, particularly when we're having such a debate about the D9 influence and what that means, I would say that if we're going to argue about a brotherhood and a sisterhood, no matter the colors, because it's a fraternal thing, why would we waste our time on that? Because if it's not for you, no thank you.
0: Right.
1: It seems simple to me. If you got in it for the wrong reasons and you don't like it no more, it's called resignation.
0: Yeah.
1: But to lamb blast and then throw God on top of it, I just, I have a little bit of an issue with that. And the Lord has to help me to.
0: I will say this, you know, the level of ignorance in which individuals speak from, right?
1: Mm-hmm.
0: If you knew your Christian history, if you understood religion, you'd be shocked and surprised that in the edifices that many of us sit in on a daily basis or on a weekend basis, that many of the symbols that are in the actual institution that we go and we worship our God, many of them started from whether they were pagan, rituals and all. If you do your history, we just did our leadership conference in Kentucky not Kentucky, in Tennessee, in Nashville, with our
1: Nashville.
0: brothers during the Zetas Boulay. Right down the road, we had our leadership conference with our brothers, and we brought in a minister. He was a Sigma man, but he was also a true theologian. That when I say he took us through there, he took us through there. And what he did was he was able to show the various symbols that surrounds us every day. And so, but I know that the folks who it's easy for them to say, oh, those organizations, and so I'm denouncing because the Lord told me, not to do X, Y, and Z. Let me be clear. I've mentored hundreds of boys over the last 30 years. I fed thousands of people at homeless shelters over the last 30 years of my life. I've dropped off countless food and water supplies for folks during disasters over the last 30 years of my life. All in the name of Phi Beta Sigma Fraternity Incorporated, because this group of brothers chose to do that. If you have a church or a group of folks who want to do that, you don't have to join a fraternity to do
1: That's
0: that.
1: right.
0: I chose to do that. I made that choice, and I will allow God to continue to lead my choices, right? And I put that out there. But the ignorance of folks that sit in spaces every day that they're surrounded by symbols, that they technically would be deemed witchcraft, that it would be deemed would be secular, that would be deemed to be paganistic. That's in the church, literally, right? But because their lack of knowledge is so small, it's they represent what ignorance would allow them to produce out of their mouth because they're ignorant, and ignorant people do that, right? And that's okay. They just their hope and prayers that they will become unignorant at some point in their life, and really go and sit with folks who are of faith, that have studied the word, and show them the symbols that surround them all day. If they would denounce all those things, they would literally be standing in a field with nothing on, from the labels they wear on their clothing to vehicles that they drive.

0: it's you know, now they need to, you know, draw some attention.
1: Listen, if the Lord has called you away from these organizations,
0: God bless you.
1: I'm sure he called you away quietly, right? Because you came in quietly. You might as well go away quietly.
0: Woo! Right? Now that, my brother, will preach. It will absolutely preach. And I'm thrilled to hear that, because I always say, consider the source, CTS. Some people open up their mouth, insert the foot, and remove all doubt. And when you consider the source, then it's not deep, because there's always a hidden agenda. But I'm grateful. I thank God for this journey with Zeta Phi Beta and my constitutional brothers. I'm hippopotamus excited, because God is doing a miraculous work and we're still doing good. And that's all we need to do. And I'm thankful for that. But I have thoroughly enjoyed you being here. I've got I think probably 22, 23 questions. Some of them were a little personal I wasn't going to get into. I clarified that from the beginning. And, you know, I made that perfectly clear. You know, y'all don't need to know some things. Some things is none of your business. And I don't purport that. But nonetheless, I'm grateful to consider to call you my brother constitutionally and a friend as well. And I'm looking forward to coming to Barbara Scotia. Yeah. I'd said that to you. We'll have to figure out some kind of a way for me to do that. Yeah. And really to walk around the historicity of that place.
1: Walk those grounds, man. Walk those grounds that tears and prayers have been on for the last one. Almost January will be 160 years.
0: Oh, that's a good time for a celebration. So I need to get the dates on the calendar so I can make sure I make my way. To be there, as well as when the building is erected. I'm putting it out there now. I need to be at the ribbon cutting of that as well. So for those of you that are listening, I have been honored, humbled and honored to have the 36th International President of Phi Beta Sigma, as well as the 20th President of Barbra Scotia College on my show today. This will replay, and we're grateful for that. And we certainly are thankful to Brother Chris Ray for taking the time to be here on the Bishop Mary Show. Now, y'all remember what Bishop say. Listen here, real good. If you can't be good, boo-boo, be careful. And if you can't be careful, boo-boo, don't do it. Come on. It may not be worth it. That'll preach too. Until next time, right here for another exciting show where we will have Attorney Michael Cord on our show to talk about the President's House here in Philadelphia and another fabulous guest. Please be safe and be well. God loves you, and so do I. Take care now. Thank you.

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0: welcome to eBible Fellowship's new open forum program. During this time, we're going to open up the phone line to take your call, and each listener is invited to give us a call if you have a question or a comment, and I'll try to respond to your question by going to the Bible, which is the Word of God. Now, before we get started, you know, there's been a lot of talk lately about AI, and I've mentioned it concerning certain things, and we are developing right now AI software, I guess you could call it, for the website, where you can put in a particular date, you know, when is the Passover for a certain year, and the software will do a calculation. Now, the calculation, it has been programmed to do by people at eBible Fellowship who have understanding of the correct methodology, the to do the calculation using the celestial clock, and it will arrive at a right date based on that calculation. And if you don't trust it, the formula itself will be right there on the website, and you can always do it by hand or do it manually and just write it out. And, you know, maybe you need to do that once or five times or 10 times just to check and verify that. That'd be fine. And it'll always be there so you could do that. Well, I've been thinking about AI, and I think the Lord is using it for good, for his people. And I think that based on the development of translations and songs in other languages that we have already been doing. And I've mentioned this before, there's no way, given our limited resources, people, money, and so forth, that we can really get enough translators to do the translations we need. And so AI is available for this, and we have been working with it, and it's improving. We've even done some English songs that I think it can be seen that it can be a blessing. People are saying about certain songs that were AI developed, oh, this is a wonderful song. And so I also thought of something else today to try. And I went to Grok, which is AI on X, formerly Twitter. And I typed in, it was a test. And I have my Englishman's concordance. And you know, you have Strong's Concordance, and Englishman's in the Greek would list every strong word. See, if you go to Strong's with your word, Strong's will tell you it's translated these five different ways in English. Then you have to, in Strong's, look up each different word, like a dictionary. But the Englishman's compiles that particular Strong's number in every and every place that word is used. It doesn't matter, the Greek word, and it'll give you a list of the verses. It removes a step, so you don't have to go looking for this one and that one. It compiles the whole list. Well, I asked Grok. I said, and I just did it at random, $27.98. Grok, show me, list every verse where I can find 27.98. And it did. And so then I tested Grok. I opened up my Englishman's, same number of verses, exact places, and Grok gave them to me in the King James. So that is a big help. That's a big help. The potential here is we can say to Grok, if we're looking at a Bible verse, Grok, parse this word, that is, give me the Strong's number, and provide a list of everywhere this word is found. And you could do more than that. There might be two words that you're interested in the verse. Tell me every place where these two words are found together. And so this, someone, in other words, Grok is an online Strong's Concordance. It's an online Englishman's Greek Concordance, and I'm sure it would also be the Hebrew, although I didn't check that. All of our Bible help books, it can access. And that's how you would say it. I hope you try this out. Go to Grok and say, Grok, show me Jay Green's, show me the interlinear verse of Jonah chapter 2 and the whole chapter. Show me the whole chapter using Jay Green's interlinear Bible. Access Jay Green's interlinear Bible. It will then show you, I'm sure, even though I haven't tried this, I'll try it later tonight. And if I'm wrong, I'll post it on Facebook. Show me the interlinear. You see, for poor people, and also if what we're thinking of doing, and Carl's already at work at this, is to develop the software Grok will give us the programming to place on the website. So anyone who comes to our website can access Strong's, the Englishman's Hebrew Greek, the Interlinear Bible, and so forth. And we can probably also add every faithful Bible version in every language. We can put every faithful Bible language on through this software, at least have it be accessible on the Spanish page. The one that we have come to understand is the most faithful, on the Chinese page, on the Russian page, and on every language page. It may be possible for us to also in the future quickly translate the Bible helps into other languages. So the potential here is enormous, enormous for good, enormous for, and you can see, you know, we're under the gun. We have limited days, and all of a sudden a tool arises. A tool arises, yes, that people will use for much evil, no doubt, but a tool arises where we can do these things speedily, and we don't need a team of 100 men working on it, but it could be one or two individuals just using their computer, and all of a sudden there's the software available. That is an example of good. So to dismiss this and say, well, I'll never touch that, I want nothing to do with that. Well, you can, but if, you know, in our position, why would we do that? Why would we do that when obviously the Lord has given this technology, he's made it available, and the technology itself is not evil. And using it, man's mind can turn it to evil, but we can also use it for good. But okay, I just wanted to mention that. Let's go to our first caller tonight. Welcome to our new open forum program. Please go ahead with your call.
1: Good evening. Okay. I would like to take my answer off the air, but my question is, what does it mean to fear Jehovah in light of Psalm 103? Verses 10 through 14.
0: Psalm 103.
1: And I know that's a lot of verses. It was playing on the audio stream this morning and it caught my attention.
0: No, that's fine. Psalm 103, starting in verse 10. He has not dealt with us after our sins, nor reward us according to our iniquities. For as the heaven is high above the earth, so great is his mercy toward them that fear him. As far as the east is from the west, so far hath he removed our transgressions from us. Like as a father pitieth his children, so Jehovah pitieth them that fear him. For he knoweth our frame, he remembereth that we are dust. And so you just want, your question was, what does it mean to fear Jehovah, to fear the Lord? And well, it would certainly identify with salvation. Someone must be saved before it could be said that they fear the Lord. Unsaved people do not fear the Lord. Actually, we're told that in Romans chapter 3, in a long, ugly list, God concludes it in verse 17 and 18. And the way of peace have they not known? There is no fear of God before their eyes. That would be the wicked of the world, who are the unsaved, never became saved. They have no fear of God. And we can see they have no fear of God in the way they live their life, boldly engaged in sin. And, you know, if you fear God, you would not boldly do these things as they do. And a child of God sins, of course. But when we sin, we fear. We've grieved the Lord. We've, you know, transgressed his law. And so really, fear of the Lord is given to us in salvation with the new heart and the new spirit. And it is that ongoing desire to do the will of God, not out of fear that we're going to be punished or that we're going to hell if we don't. Again, fear of the Lord comes with salvation. This is the problem with that tactic that the churches use, trying to present hell and the wrath of God, and this is why you should be a believer, because you don't want to go to hell, to this place of eternal suffering and torment. Of course, we have learned that no, hell is the grave, and there will be no eternal conscious suffering of the wicked forevermore. And you'll find people, and I've seen this recently with a discussion on X concerning annihilation, and several people, they say directly, well, if there is no eternal hell, conscious suffering where you're tortured without end, then why should I be a Christian? Why should I do the will of God? They don't understand, because that's their motivation. That is why they became a Christian, to escape that place of hell. And that's the reason why some people get angry when they hear about annihilation, when they hear that the actual penalty for the sinner at the end is to be destroyed and removed out of existence. And it's almost like a slap in the face to people, because they've lived like a Christian for 15, 20, 25 years. The reason they became a Christian was to avoid hell, to get right with God, so that wouldn't happen to them. And now you're saying that it's only annihilation, it's only end of existence. Well, if I knew that, I wouldn't have became a Christian. Well, you know, in fact, you never did become a Christian. No man or woman ever takes salvation to themselves or truly is able to make themselves a Christian. to be a Christian, you have to be born again. To be born again, God must do a work of salvation. He must create a new heart and a new spirit. He's the creator. He's the creator. He's the only one who can create. No man can create. This is why that God's in full, complete control of salvation, and he will save whom he will save. But as far as the life of a child of God, we're given a spirit that fears the Lord in the sense we have great respect. We honor his law. We fear transgressing his law. Again, not because we're going to be thrown into hell. We could have a fear. We could have a fear of more of a son who knows he's done wrong and his father has told him about that before. And if he did wrong again, he'll get the belt. He'll be chastened. Yeah, that's a healthy fear. And a child of God could have that concerning the way we live. Oh no, you know, God has trained us. He's trained us. I don't want to do that because when I do that, I get a spanking and it's pretty bad because I've done it a few times and the severity has increased. And by spanking in our life, it could be we become physically ill. We have financial woes. There could be death of loved ones, just all kinds of things are at God's disposal that he can use to chasten us. And so we develop a healthy fear, Oh, well, yeah, I pretty much know by God's grace, I'm a child of God. But if I wander, I'm going to get discipline. And that isn't pleasant. It says in Hebrews 12, it's grievous. Grievous. Now, no chastening for the present is joyous, but grievous. And so as a child of God, we learn, no, I don't want that. I want to do things God's way. And there's joy of obedience and so forth. But the fear of the Lord has to do with wanting to do his will, keeping his commandments, fearing offending him, and sinning is an offense to God, and so forth. It would be along those lines. But thank you for calling and sharing. And let's go to our next caller tonight. Welcome to our question answer program. Please go ahead with your call.
2: Hi, Chris. We have a question from YouTube. All right. So the person asks, where is the line we don't cross with AI? And then a follow-up is...
0: Where's the line? What's that?
2: Yeah, where is the line? The way they worded it was, where is the line we don't cross with AI? And then they also put, do you think we are giving it allowance, perhaps even weakening weaker brethren? And then finally, the verse was given, all things are lawful, but if a weaker brother sees such a strong, faithful brother utilizing studies, preparation, studies, tools, wouldn't that be an allowance? No one is greater than the Holy Spirit.
0: Well, the first one again was, where is the line for use
2: like,
0: of AI?
2: Is there a line you can
0: cross? There's a line. There's always a line. It's sin. It's sin. Where's the line for using the electronic media? Where's the line for using your phone? Where's the line for using your computer? Is there a line? Is there a line? Of course. Of course. Can those things be used for evil? Without doubt. And so it's same thing with AI. We use it as the Lord would allow for good. And I don't see the evil. I don't see the sin in making Strong's Concordance available to practically anyone in the world to, you know, we're blessed. We're blessed. Everything. Yes, we have physical copies. We maybe have a big library of Bible help books, but a lot of people don't, and they they don't have the money for those things. And here's a tool that we could probably put it on Roku. Could we do that to make it available because we have the app so someone could download it onto their phone? And some of, you know, even the poorest people in the world somehow have managed to get phones. But that's the idea, to share the word of God, the gospel. And yeah, I don't see any problem with using the AI software I just mentioned and saying, okay, here's a verse, here's two words, tell me every place where those words are found. And I don't think really that others are seeing evil with that either. I think some people are of a critical mind against the AI because they don't like that we have decided to move away from another method of calendar keeping. Is one thing I think is a problem with some people, not everyone, but that's a problem with some people, that they're just upset that we are not going to follow a certain direction. We're going another direction. And that's fine. That's fine. You know, what we're talking about is e-Bible fellowships, use of these things for ministry. We have no control over anyone else. If people don't want to use them, if they want to use other methods, of course, do that. But it is, you know, as far as this is concerned, then you are going to have to be specific and point out where is the sin for use of a tool that becomes available. What? Because some people have fears of AI? No, that's not sufficient. And what was that verse? Do you have the scripture for that?
2: They didn't post the scripture reference. It's the verse that talks about all things are lawful. I'm not sure. I could look it up though. The verse reference.
0: Well, I can't think of exactly where it is, but the idea is all things are lawful, but what?
2: First Corinthians 10:23.
0: 1 Corinthians 10:23, and this I do for the gospel's... No, that's not. Oh, that's chapter 9. 1 Corinthians 10:23, all things are lawful for me, but all things are not expedient. All things are lawful for me, but all things edify not. Well, yeah, I don't see how that relates to the use of AI for presenting the Strong's Concordance, for presenting the King James Bible, for presenting all these Bible helps, for doing mathematical calculations that are accurate and can be verified to be accurate through manual calculations. There is a point, maybe it's the appearance of evil because some have it in their minds that this is an evil thing. But it's the same thing with the many things of the electronic medium. Some might find there's an appearance of evil using this or using that. And we strive, and I know I pray all the time that I myself not be in offense, but if in serving the Lord and in trying to get the word out, we can't please everyone. We can't please everyone. And so we're not trying to please people. We're trying to serve the Lord and serve people in ministering to feed the sheep. And again, if individuals don't like the use of these tools, they don't have to use them. They don't have to use them, but you're going to have to be more specific if you feel that it goes contrary to the Bible. And you can use this program in the future to call in. But thank you.
2: If you don't mind me making this comment, I remember Mr. Camping, before the internet came out, you know, he strongly thought God would use it in a mighty way. you know, and it had just come out when he said that. So technology is always used for good in that case. But, you know, anytime there's a new technology, there's always a natural fear that people have, you know, whether it's internet or 5G or whatever.
0: Well, the internet has a whole lot of evil, and God has used the internet to accomplish dual purposes of his, which is one, to save the great multitude. The internet was involved with that. And two, to multiply evil across the face of the earth. And the internet was definitely involved with that. And yet, it all served God's purposes. But thank you. Thank you for that question. And let's go to our next caller tonight. Welcome to our program. Please go ahead with your call.
3: Hi, Chris. Can you please read Micah chapter 5, verses 2 through 6?
0: Micah 5, 2 through 6. But thou, Bethlehem Ephratah, though thou be little among the thousands of Judah, yet out of thee shall he come forth unto me that is be ruler in Israel, whose goings forth have been from of old, from everlasting. Therefore will he give them up until the time that she which travaileth hath brought forth. Then the remnant of his brethren shall return unto the children of Israel, and he shall stand and feed in the strength of Jehovah, in the majesty of the name of Jehovah, his God, and they shall abide, for now shall he be great unto the ends of the earth. And this man shall be the peace when the Assyrian shall come into our land, and when he shall tread in our palaces. Then shall we raise against him 7 shepherds and 8 principal men, and they shall waste the land of Assyria with the sword, and the land of Nimrod in the entrances thereof. Thus shall he deliver us from the Assyrian when he cometh into our land, and when he treadeth within our borders.
3: My question is on mainly verse 5. The word man is italicized. It would seem to be suggesting Christ here. The Assyrian coming into our land and treading in our palaces would seem to be Satan taking his seat in the churches. And I am wondering about who the 7 shepherds and 8 principal men represent. What do those 2 things stand for, and particularly the spiritual significance with the number 7, and which I understand to mean perfection, but 8, I'm not sure of. And I'll hang up and listen. Thank you so much, Chris, and have a Merry Christmas.
0: Oh, thank you. You too. Well, here in Micah 5:5, I think you're right. This man, or this one, shall be the peace. And we know Christ is our peace from Ephesians 2:14. When the Assyrian shall come into our land. And yes, the Assyrian is a figure of Satan. The king of Assyria is a picture of Satan. And here, the Assyrian would point to Satan. But I don't know what the 7 shepherds and 8 principal men means. I don't understand the spiritual meaning for that. The 7, you're right, would point to perfection. And number 8 can point to God, and it can point to circumcision. Children, male children, were circumcised on the 8th day. Circumcision is equivalent to baptism, and for the New Testament, and the 8 souls on the ark. God speaks in 1 Peter 3. He likens the flood experience to baptism. So baptism, the washing away of sin, and there the judgment on the world, and those within the ark would be the elect with Christ, protected by his atonement. So, yeah, circumcision and baptism would identify with atonement, with the washing away of sin, cutting off of sin, and salvation. But again, I don't know what the meaning is of the principal men, seven shepherds and eight principal men. But thank you for sharing those verses. And let's go now to our next caller tonight. Welcome to our program. Please go ahead with your call.
4: All right, Chris, I just want to know Job 2:9.
0: Job 2, verse 9. Then said his wife unto him, dost thou still retain thine integrity? Curse God and die.
4: How can he curse God and die?
0: Well, this is Job's wife. And remember, Job, you know, you read the first couple of chapters up to this point, he's been greatly afflicted. He lost everything. He lost all of his riches. He lost all of his children. He had 10 children, 7 sons and 3 daughters. And a big wind came and the house fell on them all and they died. He lost servants and he lost his health. He was afflicted with sore boils from head to toe. And so Job is a picture of the Lord Jesus Christ, who had the fullness of glory in the kingdom of God, but he emptied himself of his glory to enter into the human race, to suffer. And all, of course, that starts at the foundation of the world when he is eternal God. He takes upon himself, he makes himself a body that's laden with the sins of his people that he has chosen, predestinated in the future, who will be born and become saved. And in being smitten by the wrath of God, Job's suffering is an expression of that grief, that sorrow. And so Job's wife, she also has suffered these things, hasn't she? She bore those children. She had the 10 children. She carried each one. Well, we don't know if there were any twins, but from what we know, she carried each one 9 months or so and gave suck to them and raised them from little ones. And she also lost all the riches. She lost the servants as well as Job. And now her husband is pretty much unrecognizable. When Job's friends come and they saw the condition he was in, they sat with him, I think it was 7 days, and no one spoke. It was so bad, so terrible, that they just sat there while he was suffering. He had to scrape himself with a potsherd to find relief, probably from the itching, from the boils. And it was very, very serious. And the stress, the pressure upon Job's wife got to her to the point, finally, she exclaims to her husband, again, in Job 2, verse 9, then said his wife unto him, dost thou still retain thine integrity? Curse God and die. Curse God and die. Now, it so happens that earlier, when the sons of God came to present themselves before the Lord, that Satan came amongst them. And it says in Job 2, verse 3, and Jehovah said unto Satan, hast thou considered my servant Job, that there is none like him in the earth, a perfect and an upright man, one that feareth God and escheweth evil? And still he holdeth fast his integrity, although thou movest me against him to destroy him without cause. So there's the word integrity. God's telling Satan that his servant Job has maintained his integrity. Notice in verse 4 what Satan answered. And Satan answered Jehovah and said, skin for skin, Yea, all that a man hath will he give for his life. But put forth thine hand now and touch his bone and his flesh, and he will curse thee to thy face. See, Job and Mrs. Job did not hear this conversation. This is taking place in the spiritual realm. Remember, Satan's a spirit being. God is a spirit. And so it's in the spiritual realm of existence that the Lord is speaking to Satan, and Satan is accusing Job, tempting or prompting God, because the Lord has made the statement he's retained his integrity. Well, now afflict his body, afflict his skin, his bones, afflict him physically, and he'll curse you to his face. And the next thing we find pretty quickly after that is Job's wife. Again, the physical circumstances are understandable, and she has suffered. She's also, we would say, maintained a sense of integrity to that point. She's also been as a good wife, a believing wife, a wife who fears the Lord to that point. But now she, I think we can't miss the connection that Satan has some kind of influence on Job's wife. Well, how do we understand that? Did God, the Lord Jesus Christ is God. We understand Job's a type of God. Did God have a wife? A wife who, under pressure, would turn against him? Israel. God married Israel. And at the time of Christ's coming, who was it that Satan was stirring up to cause the Lord Jesus Christ basically to curse God and die? And they were offering him no comfort whatsoever. He saved others. He cannot save himself. They're mocking him on the cross. And so Job's wife here, I think, is a picture of national Israel. Just like the three friends are a picture of national Israel, who don't understand that, when encountering Job, they think he's sinned. And Job's language, which spiritually applies to the Lord Jesus Christ, they don't understand. So they accuse him of wrongdoing, of being a sinner. And that's why he's suffering. So the three friends misunderstand Job, just as Israel misunderstood that Christ was the Messiah, God in the flesh. Same thing here with the wife, where we're finally, now Satan is using, we would say, his emissaries in Israel is what the use of the wife is portraying. And she is giving voice to his accusation, before God, curse God and die rather than retain your integrity. Now, again, she's a human being, and human beings, unsaved human beings, were under the power of Satan. They were under his authority. The spirit of disobedience operated in them, according to Ephesians 2, verse 2. And so he could enter into Judas in the time of Christ and take control of Judas's whole body, or he can stir up somehow, severe pressure, severe troubling times for Job's wife, and it would make her rather easy to be manipulated by the evil one if she were not saved. And of course, she would have to not to be saved for that to happen. And so, however, he stirs up men, and we know he's capable of doing that. He stirred her up to say precisely what the conversation between himself and God was talking about. And yet the answer of Job in verse 10, but he said unto her, thou speakest as one of the foolish women speaketh. What? Shall we receive good at the hand of God? And shall we not receive evil? In all this, did not Job sin with his lips? So Job maintained his integrity because he is this picture of the Lord Jesus, and he was also a true child of God. He's a great example of suffering. God, I think, makes reference to him. He's an example to us, to each one of us, for our suffering unto the coming of the Lord, as the Lord tells us in James chapter 5, verse 7. Well, yeah, I'll start there. Be patient, therefore, brethren, unto the coming of the Lord. Behold, the husbandman waiteth for the precious fruit of the earth, and has long patience for it, until he receive the early and latter rain. Be ye also patient, establish your hearts, for the coming of the Lord draweth nigh. Grudge not one against another, brethren, lest ye be condemned. Behold, the judge standeth before the door. Take, my brethren, the prophets who have spoken in the name of the Lord for an example of suffering, affliction, and of patience. Behold, we count them happy which endure. Ye have heard of the patience of Job, and have seen the end of the Lord, that the Lord is very pitiful and of tender mercy. You see, God is speaking of an example of suffering, affliction, and of patience in the time. It mentioned coming of the Lord twice. It mentioned the judge standing at the door, and also patience. What have we seen? What really stands out from the Bible concerning the time period of the Great Tribulation and the time period of Judgment Day? And the answer would be patience. Patience in your souls, Luke 21, context, parallel passage to Matthew 24, context of the time of the end. In your patience, possess ye your souls. It says in Revelation 13, a chapter dealing with the great tribulation, in verse 10, he that leadeth into captivity shall go into captivity. He that killeth with the sword must be killed with the sword. Here is the patience and the faith of the saints that is here in the great tribulation, because we were on the earth to go through that. In the next chapter, Revelation 14, it says in verse 12, in the context of Judgment Day, here is the patience of the saints. Here are they that keep the commandments of God and the faith of Jesus. Here on the earth, in the great tribulation, here on the earth, in the day of judgment, is the patience of the saints. We read in Romans chapter 5, Romans 5, the Lord tells us concerning patience in Romans 5, verse 3, and not only so, but we glory in tribulations also. Faint not at my tribulations for you. Two tribulations at the time of the end. We glory in tribulations also, knowing that tribulation worketh patience. Tribulation worketh patience. And I just showed Revelation 13. Here's the patience of the saints. Revelation 14, two tribulations. Judgment on the church, judgment on the world. Here's the patience of the saints. So Job, a figure of Christ, but also a man like we're men, he suffered greatly. He suffered greatly, and he waited on the Lord. But the thing God wants to get across to us about Job, suffering, affliction, patiently, means without cursing God, without losing thine integrity, without going astray or backward or transgressing the law, rather enduring the hardship, enduring the hardness, the grief, the sorrow, the misery of living in a time of tribulation. The tribulation works patience, and we have to patiently wait on the Lord for him to accomplish his purposes. A judgment, the Bible tells us, is not executed speedily. And you can read that in the book of Ecclesiastes. And if it's not executed speedily, well, we see it's being executed slowly, slowly. 23-year Great Tribulation judgment on the church, followed by 23-year inclusive, but 22-actual-year judgment on the world. Day after day after day. Need of patience. In your patience, possess ye your soul. In the context of Luke 21 and the Great Tribulation, in that particular chapter, our soul is tied to patience because patience identifies or relates to waiting on the Lord. And if you lose patience, you'll no longer wait on the Lord. And a person will go back. They will turn. They've had enough. It's too, you know, the fire is burning too hot. The hot sun, like the Israelites in the wilderness, they had a need of patience. Wait on God. Wait on God. The Lord could have taken them out of Egypt, a much faster route, but no, he wanted to try them. He wanted to prove them. And so he took them the slow way. And it was a judgment. It turned into a judgment when the spies came back from the evil report. And God sentenced them 40 years, 40 years. The judgment wasn't executed speedily. It took time. And over the course of 40 years, the carcasses of those men fell in the wilderness due to unbelief. God tried them and they were found wanting. But a few made it patiently. They endured to the end and crossed Jordan into the promised land. And the picture there would be salvation. Of course, we're involved in a 40-year period with the two tribulations combined since 1994, the official year the judgment began on the churches, till 2033 is 40 inclusive years. And it sure seems like a long time for those of us who've been around, you know, involved in these things all these years since 1994 to this point. It's been a long time. And God has been testing, and continuing on, enduring to the end, enduring sound doctrine as we continue to head for the River Jordan and the crossing into the Promised Land, as we are looking for the finality of all things for this world and the entrance into the world to come. Well, there's a definite need of patience, and our souls are all wrapped up. Now, the good thing is that God's not speaking of our patience. He's not talking about our patience when he says, in your patience, possess ye your souls. Can you imagine that? If it involved my patience, no thanks, no thanks, you know, driving somewhere and, oh, where's that turn? Where's that turn? It should have come by now. And then I'll turn around. And my wife has said more than a few times, you should have kept going, because turning around, no, I should have kept going. It was just ahead. And no, thank God it's not my patience. It's not man's patience. It's Christ who is patience himself. And Job is an illustration of the patience of Christ in suffering for the sins of his people, how he endured. And he is our example. We are to endure, and the elect will endure by the will of God, by the grace of God, by the working of God within us to cause us to endure. But thank you for sharing that very good verse. And let's go to our last caller tonight. Welcome to our new open forum program. Please go ahead with your call.
5: Good evening, Chris. This is a very interesting discussion about AI. And I have just three verses to read. One is Genesis 2, verse 7.
0: Genesis 2, 7. Okay. And Jehovah God formed man of the dust of the ground and breathed into his nostrils the breath of life, and man became a living soul.
5: Okay. And now read 1 Corinthians chapter 2, verses 13 through 15.
0: 1 Corinthians 2, 13. Which things also we speak, not in the words which man's wisdom teacheth, which the Holy Ghost teacheth, comparing spiritual things with spiritual, but the natural man receiveth not the things of the Spirit of God, for they are foolishness unto him, neither can he know them, because they are spiritually discerned. But he that is spiritual judgeth all things, yet he himself is judged of no man.
5: And lastly, Matthew 13, verse 10 through 12.
0: Matthew 13, starting in verse 10. And the disciples came and said unto him, Why speakest thou unto them in parables? He answered and said unto them, Because it is given unto you to know the mysteries of the kingdom of heaven, but to them it is not given. For whosoever hath, to him shall be given, and he shall have more abundance. But whosoever hath not, from him shall be taken away even that he hath.
5: So, we know that AI is not a soul. It has no soul, because only God could create the soul by breathing the life into him. However, could we teach AI to use a spiritual hermeneutic? And also about how to sort of interpret parables if we gave it enough context through Bible verses,
0: very,
5: through the helps?
0: Very good question. I was thinking the same thing. I thought about that too. Is it possible to do that, to find the deeper spiritual meaning? Like, for instance, Genesis 2, 7, man is formed from the dust of the ground. Well, dust in the Bible, we're formed from the dust, from dust you are and dust you'll go. Well, when we go to dust, that means death. So there's a few verses that tie dust to death. And really, God forming man from the dust is...
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And I've been doing this now myself for almost 44 years, not with Health Markets. I started 44 years ago with Combined Insurance. It doesn't really exist anymore. And then I became an independent agent. I had about seven companies I represented, and five of them went out of business when Obamacare passed. So I was, like so many other agents, figuring out, what am I going to do? I had no concept of what to do because it was so completely different with what Mr. Obama did. Anyway, this company called Health Markets Insurance Agency got a hold of me, and they said, why don't you go to work with us? I said, I'll give it a shot. And that's now 13, 14, 15 years ago now, and I enjoy doing it. I'm 77 years young. I say that because Moses didn't start really working hard until he was 80. If you're a regular listener, you heard me say that.

that before. I'm pretty healthy. The hard part about getting older is it's not the golden years, this is the rust years. It's not a matter of if you're going to get sick or injured. The question is how often and what's going to happen to you. So I just, like every other 77-year-old, I'm relatively challenged from time to time. But it's just a challenge that the Lord gives me to help me keep me humble. And being humble is a critical factor as far as having a faith in God, as well as faith in knowing what you're doing for people. This time of year, July, August, September, are the time of year where I go through hundreds of hours of training all on the internet, because I have to be relicensed with every single company every blessed year. So it's something we get to go through and enjoy ourselves, I guess, so that in the annual enrollment period for Medicare, which starts October 15th, ends December 7th, I'll be ready to talk about 2027 plans. And for you that are under the age of 65, not on Medicare, that starts November 1st, ends December 15th. So I have to be ready for all that, and which means I've go through tons of retraining every blessed year. And that's what I'm doing right now. I'm doing my radio show because I've been doing this now for, I think, 4 years. Started with just one station in Pittston, WILK, and then I ended up, had a gentleman get a hold of me who's a national broker. I wanted me to go nationwide, but I said, listen, I'm not 39 years old anymore. I was 75 or 76 when he got a hold of us. But we expanded to three stations. I'm in Pittsburgh at WKOH, I think, and WWDB in Philadelphia. Those are the two of the bigger metropolitan areas, and I travel to those areas on a regular basis and help people. Now, you can come visit me if you want, to drive to Northeast Pennsylvania, or if you live in Northeast Pennsylvania. I have an office, which is actually in a small shopping center in Wilkes-Barre Township at 724 Wilkes-Barre Township Boulevard, next to the giant cow. What's that all about, Bob, you're asking? Well, for new listeners, 1960... there was a dairy here called Gorman's Dairy who sold you milk products and egg products and farm products. And they put a giant cow in about 50 foot tall, and it's still there. The Gorman's Dairy's gone. Where Gorman's was is now a lawnmower repair facility, and also selling lawnmowers and other things like that. But the shopping center to the left of that giant cow is where I'm located. And it's pretty easy to see us when you drive by. If the weather wasn't too stormy, first thing in the morning, I put flags out that show my name, Health Markets, names also on the window, and our phone number is on there, 570-606-3236. But if you're outside of my area, you can call me at 833-710-4797, toll free. And we can do this all on the phone, or we can do this by Zoom call, or say, I'll come to see you, or you can come see me. I don't get paid, believe it or not, by the number of dollars that you spend. I have a lot of customers who are paying zero for their major medical coverage. How can that be, Bob? Well, for you that don't understand the Affordable Care Act, when Mr. Obama decided to push this law through, there's a few challenges they had. Not everyone, but most people know that there's no such thing as a pre-existing condition anymore, as long as you're getting a plan from the Affordable Care Act, that is, because government doesn't allow that. When I started in this industry, if I talked to a young woman in her 20s or 30s, I'd ask if she was pregnant, because if she was pregnant, I couldn't insure her pregnancy. And I also tell her she couldn't have a baby for at least 10 months. But that's not the case anymore. But people have insured young women between the ages of their 20s and 30s who were 6 and 7 months pregnant already. But they were covered there from their point on after. All plans started on the first of the month. And what happens is you get help from the government to pay part of your premium. That's based on the number of people in your federal income tax return,
your ages, your tobacco status, that's whether you smoke or chew tobacco, and your zip code. And money is actually sent by the government to the insurance company plan of your choice, a plan that's on the marketplace. So it's something that happens to hundreds and thousands of people. I think last year there were 25 million people that got help through the Affordable Care Act. Now, if you've got a plan from your work, be happy with what you got, unless you think it's way too expensive. You know, I will say this, it's really critical to not just talk about health insurance, but also to talk about staying healthy. And that's what we talk about on the show all the time, staying healthy. How do you stay healthy? Well, right now, what I try to do on each one of these shows is I go through five or six different people or more that I've helped, and then five or six different health stories that are in the news. You know, if you don't read the news regularly, I happen to get newsletters from many, many, many organizations about health studies. There's one health study I just recently got involved with, which is really scary, because one of the things that a lot of people are doing now, you know, the hard part of our population is we have a 60% population that are either overweight or about 30% are obese. That's not really good for your body, and it's hard to get off that. I mean, I have a daughter who's 36 who had weight challenges from the time she was young. That's the daughter I had to raise on my own until she was 11 when I married my wife now of 23 years, Margie. And she's also an agent in our organization. And we have another lady named Joanne who's training. She'd be licensed in the next week or so. Then she has to go through more training so she can actually help write policies. But going back to the health story again, too many people are overweight. So we talk about weight problems all the time. But everybody knows, if you paid any attention at all, that these GLP-1 drugs that you use to give yourself an injection have been very effective to help lose weight. Not everyone loses tons of weight, but some people lose 20, 30 pounds or more. There's another problem that occurs, though, and this is a study that comes out of Australia, which a large number of people will take these GLP-1 drugs, and then they don't eat the right kind of food. You know, your body gets its energy from the food you eat. So the net result is, you know, I've talked about this on a regular basis. You can actually lose weight by cutting sugar out. I cut out sugar about 8 months ago now, and I've dropped 30 pounds. I'm 5'9". I used to be 5'10". I'm down to 202 pounds. Which is, you know, close to where I wanted. I'm shooting for 190, and I guess as long as I can avoid the sugar, I'll probably get down to that 190-pound rate. But what's happened with a lot of people taking GLP-1 drugs to lose weight is they stop eating any good food. So there's a dramatic increase in an old-fashioned disease called papyrus disease, which is also called scurvy. It's hard to comprehend that people could get scurvy, but they still get scurvy, and it's all because they're not eating the proper levels of food. And it's a very dangerous disease, and it's all because of bad nutrition. You have loose teeth when you get scurvy. You have bruising under the skin. You have rough skin. You have... you're very quick to wound. Your body wounds faster when you have scurvy. And you also have problems with swollen glands and bleeding internally. So how do you avoid something as bad as scurvy? You eat properly, which means instead of eating Cocoa Pebbles or, you know, cereal in the morning that's full of sugar, you have a smoothie. What's a smoothie? Oh, come on. Now, smoothies are nothing new. I became a user of smoothies in the morning from the time I was, I guess my daughter is now 36,
And she was about 4 or 5 when I met a lady named Wendy in a McDonald's who became a widow 30 days before I met her. She was only 30 years old herself, and her husband had died 30 days before I met her. He had had a stroke at the age of 33. She came out of the bedroom one morning, and he was dead on the kitchen floor. She also had 2 young children. Whew, what a story. Wife died of a stroke also. She was 44, my second wife, that is. So when I was my 20s and 30s, for those that don't remember or new listeners, I was very heavy-duty selling toilet paper and paper towels. And I had a business in Dover, Delaware, and I was shipping paper towels and toilet paper from New York down to Washington, D.C., and I was making a bundle of bucks because the towels and tissue I was using weren't available in the United States in those days. This is 50 years ago. The giant rolls of toilet paper, you see. I was a toilet paper salesman. Anyway, I got very sick, and I was in excellent shape in those days. So it doesn't matter if you're in shape or not. You have to make sure you eat properly. But I contracted a virus called Epstein-Barr virus and attacked my heart and the muscles of my body, and I ended up in the hospital for 6 weeks. That's when I went from illness to bankruptcy to divorce in 1.5 years. That was because I wasn't eating properly. And even though I was in pretty good shape, I was eating all the junk I could eat. It wasn't unusual for me to stop and pick up a box of cookies and eat the whole box in one day. I mean, that was not something unusual for me. So you can have lots of challenges, but if you eat the wrong foods, you're not going to stay very healthy. There's another story here, and we'll get into some individual people in a minute, talking about breathlessness. And breathlessness actually affects about 10% of the adult population of the Earth, according to this article from Dr. Joseph Mercola. Dr. Mercola is available from Mercola.com, and I talk about him a lot because he sends me newsletters, and his articles are very easy to read, and they're very much based on fact. But breathlessness, I've been asthmatic since I was a child. In fact, I wasn't allowed to go in the military because of my asthma. And I had thought I was going to go in the military. This was back during Vietnam, but they sent me home. And from that point on, I moved forward in various careers until I finally got into the insurance business. After my second marriage, actually just before my second marriage, where I married a lady who was 40, well, she was 40, and she had been told by 3 doctors, an Army doctor, a California doctor, and a Delaware doctor, she'd never have a baby. Well, I married her at 40. She had a baby at 41 and died at 44, so I had to raise that little girl on my own. That little girl's now 36 and lives in Akron, Ohio, and has a 5-year-old of her own. Looks just like her. Boy, I'll tell you. I just visited her the last few days, and I just had all these memories throwing through my brain of how Robin used to look just like her daughter, whose name is Zelda. Phew. She's married, by the way, so she does have a child, and she works still in the restaurant industry. So with breathlessness, though, you can help overcome that problem if you go see a doctor. A lot of the problems you can get with breathlessness are because of not seeing a doctor regularly. So please, seriously, you know, a whole lot of guys, I ask guys regularly, so how often do you go to the doctor? You know, if you're a young man, oh, I never go to the doctor. I don't need it. I'm never going to get sick. I hate to tell you this. You should at least get one physical a year. Let the doctor record your, what your blood looks like and how your body's forming. And if you have a plan through the Affordable Care Act, that could be from a whole lot of different companies, you get that physical for nothing. It doesn't cost you a nickel, but you do have to take the time to go to the doctor and get a physical. You're much safer that way if you prepare yourself in advance. Number one, eating right. Number two, exercising. And number three, seeing a doctor on a regular basis, at least a minimum of once a year, to have your annual wellness exam. Now, if you have a supplemental plan, which I talk about a lot, on top of your major medical plan, a lot of these supplemental plans will pay you
for having that annual wellness exam. For instance, if you had Aflac, if you were in Aflac's all for groups, but I don't do group plans anymore to speak of. I have a couple, three books from the past that I still have, but I sell almost all individual plans, and I do it one-on-one, face-to-face. It could be on Zoom to Zoom, or could be on the telephone, but you have to sign for these documents to be able to get these plans. So I had a gentleman here, let's see, this is a gentleman from Northeast Pennsylvania, and he was on a group plan. I'm sorry, I look at my notes on these things just to remember. This is a guy who had no cell phone, so we had to get his mother to receive. His mother had a cell phone, but he refused to get a cell phone. So part of being able to sign for this is getting a text message to prove that the signature is really yours. So we got him on a plan through Geisinger Health Plan. He's very happy with the man with the plan now. He's on Medicare, got off his group plan, and he's paying $0 premium. So I do write a lot of people with $0 premium plans. Most Medicare Advantage plans are $0 premium plans. And I do this because I like doing it. Just remember that's an important function here. The worst can happen to me, even though I'm at retirement age, or actually I'm older than the average retirement age, is I can stop talking. And I've still got a brain. Some people get older, they lose that ability. And there's ways of resolving that problem also by eating properly. Now, I have another article here about having a positive body image for a lady who used to be a model who ended up starting to gain weight. And, you know, now she's an influencer telling people to be happy with what you have. Well, you can be happy with what you have, but if you're grossly overweight, as are 60% of the American public, it's not good for your health. Think about your automobile. If you put an extra 1,000 pounds in your car or truck or whatever, and it's going to hurt the car time. You know, it's one thing just moving a few feet or a few miles to move something, but if you keep it on all the time in that car or that truck, it's eventually going to destroy your vehicle, and you have to avoid that problem. And how do you avoid it? By learning to eat properly. Another article here from Dr. Joseph Mercola. I'm a big fan of Dr. Mercola. You go to Mercola.com and you'll read all about tons of health stories. You know, he puts out a newsletter every blessed day about a health story, many health stories. And what people get overweight because, number one, they're eating processed foods, ultra-processed foods, you might call them. Unfortunately, a lot of people don't think about, oh, well, it tastes good. Well, just because it tastes good, the manufacturer wants it to taste good, so you'll buy it again. But it doesn't mean they've done things properly. Number one, too many people have too much sugar, way too much sugar. Sugar is a poison. It really is. And it's one thing having a little bit of sugar every once in a while, but by having it on a regular basis, it's really bad for you. And they also use vegetable oils in their food processing. And that's really bad for the gut. It causes gut dysfunction. And you can avoid that problem by getting into learning how to cook a little bit and using the proper probiotics and prebiotics in your system so you reduce inflammation. Every one of these stories about health, I can actually send you a copy of if you're ever interested in hearing about it. Or you can call me on the phone at 833-710-4797. Or you can just drop into my office. You can call it an office. I call it a store because it is, in fact, in a small shopping center, as I said, the 724 Wilkes-Barre Township Boulevard in Wilkes-Barre Township. But if you're like in Philadelphia or Pittsburgh, I will come see you if you want me to. And sit down with you across your kitchen table or at a local restaurant and help you get involved with what I'm talking about here and help you get good coverage. 833-710-4797, toll free. I also have customers in Ohio, Delaware, Maryland,
Virginia, all the way down the coast to Florida. The only state down the coast I'm not insured in right now is Georgia. And if I get a couple customers from Georgia, I'd be happy to. I went to school down there for a while, and my extra, the year after high school, I was the youngest member of my high school class, and I wasn't really ready for college. So I went off to a military school in Gainesville, Georgia, called Riverside. Didn't stay the whole year, though, but the point was that the goal was to try to get me better prepared for college. So another health story here. Let's see, this gentleman here is from southeast Pennsylvania, and he was a pre-65er, so he's not a Medicare enrollee, and he was a smoker. So he actually, by the way, if you use tobacco, it costs you about 25% more. You know, it's as crazy as it sounds, you could smoke as much marijuana as you want. They don't charge you extra, but you use any tobacco products and they'll charge you more for your health insurance. And you have to be honest, because if you're not honest in your application and they find out later that you said you weren't a smoker, but you were a smoker, it could possibly cause you to have to pay some of your extra bills that you don't want to have to pay. So please be honest with me if you call me at 833-710-4797. So it's him, age 35, and his wife, age 33, and 1 2-year-old. So by having a kid also, a child, I shouldn't say a kid, you actually get more money from the government to pay those costs. He was in a group plan, and again, he dropped the group plan to take this plan because he had to pay about 13% of his wages to his employer to get health insurance. And by getting a plan on the marketplace, he only paid about 4% of his wages. So that's the goal here we try to do, so you don't spend an arm and a leg getting health insurance, which, you know, causes you all kinds of financial problems. You have to pay the electric. You have to buy food. All these things cost money. And my goal is to make sure you don't end up like I was, bankrupt between the age of 38 and 40. But again, when I married my second wife, she'd been told she'd never have a baby. She had a baby and had a stroke, but luckily she was a veteran. But then my third wife came when, I was raising my daughter alone from the age of about 3 1/2 until the age of 11. I dated a wonderful lady when I was in that first divorce situation between 38 and 40, who I'd met through the Boy Scouts of America. Her name is Margie, and I was starting a group of scouts called Explorers. And Explorers were people that are young men and young women who weren't afraid to go camping or skiing or whitewater rafting and all kinds of things like that. And my wife at the time believed that skiing was going to the Holiday Inn rather than a better hotel. But, you know, the reality is, she thought I was a total jerk for the longest time, but we eventually became friends. Then we were both divorcing the same time before I had a date with her and actually held her hand for the first time. And then, you know, unfortunately she moved back to Toronto, and it was hard to date somebody in Toronto when you live in Rehoboth, Delaware, or that area of Rehoboth, Delaware, anyway. Get the quickie Christian story here, too. If I am a dedicated believer in our Father in heaven, and I tried to get formal with my girlfriend, Margie. We talk on the phone 15 or 20 times a year, and I was willing to push her towards something more involved than just dating once in a while. Actually, the way we dated was like once a year because we were so far apart. And so I started reading to her from the Song of Songs in the Bible. Now, if you don't know this Bible, and if you're a Catholic, raised Catholic, or Episcopal, a lot of people don't read this particular book in the Bible because it's about love and sex. And I'm reading to her from this particular book and trying to romance her a little bit, and she hung up the phone. This is Margie, my current wife, but this is before she was my wife. She hung up the phone and called me a Jesus freak. Well, I am a Jesus freak, but I wasn't trying to talk to her about that. I was trying to romance her a little bit and show her that the Bible is really something worth reading.
So then we didn't talk for 26 months. So during this next 24 months, though, she got involved with the Amway Corporation, which is the oldest vitamin company on earth, and became a born-again Christian herself about 24 months later. And for a couple of months, the Holy Spirit started bugging me, saying, "Why don't you call Margie? Why don't you call Margie?" And I told the Holy Spirit, I said, "There's no way I'm calling that lady. I love her, but she thought I was a Jesus freak when I'm trying to romance her." Well, anyway, I finally called her 26 months later, drove from Rehoboth, Delaware area to Albany, New York for a date, and I left the country 3 months later and married her in Oakville, Ontario. That was 23 years ago, next week. So we're very happy and still praising the Lord and worshiping Him on a regular basis. And she's an agent also. Another health story here. Okay, let me make sure I got the right one. Talk about weight loss. There's a whole lot of people now that are taking advantage of fasting. And it's not something I've ever been able to do myself. I tend to get rather nervous by not having food. But it helps a lot of people to lose weight by intermittent fasting. So you might go a day without eating anything. Make sure you drink your water, though. Okay? And by doing that, a whole lot of people are losing weight. It's a good way of doing it as long as you're still, when you eat good, nutritious food. And you also make sure that you have lots of water that you're using. Unfortunately, not everybody takes this seriously. They think that just because you're overweight, it shouldn't be a real big problem. But if you want to lengthen your life, you need to get your weight down to an average weight. And also, you need to move your body. Now, that could be in the form of running. It could be in the form of walking. It could be in the form of exercising at a gym or at your home. There's another story here from Jesse James Decker, who talks about using weights. And weights are very helpful for you as far as you don't have to use a, you know, you don't have to be a big bench lifter. But use weights to strengthen your body. And if you don't know how to do this, you'll hire somebody or at a gym, and they'll show you how to do it. And sometimes you don't have to hire somebody. They'll just show you how to do it. Or you go watch other people, then you do the same thing with lighter weights and then move yourself up from there. So this Jesse James Decker happens to be a country singer, according to this story. And he uses weights regularly and stays healthy that way. And he talks about that. Let's get another person I helped here recently. Okay. Oh, this is a gentleman who became a widower, about a month and a half ago. Between his wife and him, he was on Medicaid for a while because he had no money in the bank and he had a very low income. But unfortunately, his wife joined the Heavenly Choir, and now he's bringing in a little bit too much in his Social Security benefits to stay on Medicaid. So he had to get a Medicare plan. But he still hasn't made up his mind on that because he's not off Medicaid yet. But he swears he's going to go off Medicaid soon. He's quite an artist. He's kind of going back and forth, and I showed him how a Medigap plan is a lot more expensive than a Medicare Advantage plan. Well, there's a whole lot of people out there who tell you how terrible Medicare Advantage plans are. They tell you that because they don't happen to offer Medicare Advantage plans. I offer both Medigap and Medicare Advantage, and there's a number of people I have who come to see me who have a Medigap plan, but you have to pay a premium for a Medigap plan. And 99% of the plans that are Medicare Advantage have no premium at all. The government, if you're on Medicare, pays $1,150 per month on average to a company. You have a choice of companies for Medicare Advantage, UnitedHealthcare, Aetna, Cigna, which is now called HealthSpring. They changed the name from Cigna to HealthSpring. AARP, UnitedHealthcare, I said. Highmark, WellCare, out of Florida, and a couple other companies that have Medicare Advantage plans. And they're really good plans,
But people say, but look, they have an out-of-pocket maximum. Well, the government, it's a government-rated plane. They have to have an out-of-pocket maximum. But let's just take an example. The Geisinger Gold PPO plan in Northeast Pennsylvania. If you go in the hospital, it's going to cost you no more than $225 per day for 6 days a year. Even if you end up in the hospital three times, you only pay $225 no more than six times and go in the hospital as often as you have to, and the insurance company pays the bills. That's really not bad. I had a gentleman recently, if you remember last week I talked about this, who had no health insurance at all, came in to see me because he has a $100,000 bill for being in the hospital for 6 days without health insurance. He's one of those guys who said, I never get sick or injured. Well, he ended up sick, and they put him in the hospital for 6 days. Now he owes $100,000 to a hospital. Now, if he would have had a plan through the Affordable Care Act, he wasn't a Medicare enrollee, his out-of-pocket maximum would have been $10,600 if he had the cheapest plan available on the Affordable Care Act. That's set by government, not by the insurance companies. When I went bankrupt, it was because there was no limit. 50 years ago, I owed $50,000 to an insurance, to a hospital in Wilmington, Delaware, because I've been in the hospital for way too long. They won't even let you stay in the hospital that long in today's world, because the government actually fines the hospital if anybody's in there that long. So you resolve this problem by getting a plan, even if you have to get the cheapest plan available with the highest deductible. And, you know, this gentleman did pick the cheapest plan available, but he also picked a supplemental plan. He picked the bronze plan, and this bronze plan he picked was from Highmark Blue Cross. He took one with a $3,800 deductible. Now, he could have picked one with a much lower deductible. What's a deductible, Bob? Well, a deductible, everything medical has a price. You have a retail price if you have no insurance at all, like that gentleman who had to pay $100,000, the one I'm just talking about right now, for being in the hospital for 6 days without any health insurance, and has a retail price. If you have no insurance, if you're in a network, though, you pay a lower price. So you're going to pay the lower price until you get to your deductible. And then if you have a bronze plan, you pay 50%. They pay 50% until you get to your out-of-pocket maximum. Now, not all, you know, bronze plans are mostly all maximum out-of-pocket of $10,600 for this calendar year. But you have gold plans and silver plans that are lower deductibles. You can go down to a $0 deductible, but you still have an out-of-pocket maximum, so you have to share your costs. I know this is getting really complicated by trying to talk about this on the radio, but it's a fairly simple process to understand. You might have co-payments for a few things also. So anyway, this gentleman is on Medicaid, and as soon as he says he loses that, now, if he was, he really could get a plan right now, which would give him extra benefits, but he doesn't want to take advantage of the system the way he says it. I try to convince him, you know, the system's there. It offers you a plan where you can get extra money to help pay your groceries or help you pay your electric bill. But he doesn't want to take advantage of that. He's a dedicated Christian himself. Okay, next person here. Now, here's a person who, let's see, what is this? Okay. This is a gentleman who, a lady, I'm sorry, also was on Medicaid. She's been on Social Security disability for quite a number of years, since 2017. I'm not going to get into her disability, but last year, somebody in the government decided she doesn't deserve to be on Social Security disability. So they cut her off and sent her a bill for $66,000 or $65,000. Like, she had $65,000? Not even close. So she argued the point for a year, and they finally got somebody, she finally got somebody in the government to realize that somebody pushed the wrong button to tell her she wasn't allowed. She didn't have any health insurance for a year because the government cut her off, and she didn't have enough money to buy a regular health insurance policy. She could have gotten a bronze plan, but she chose not to. So anyway, she finally gets approved by Social Security, and they reverse the bill. It sounds ridiculous, but this is a true story.
So she doesn't owe anything to the government for all the Social Security benefits she had. They give it back, and they give her back about a year's worth of Social Security benefits, which was like an extra bonus for her because she was living on a few thousand dollars in savings, and it wasn't going, it was almost gone. So now she's going back on the same plan she had before from Highmark Blue Cross. Now, this Highmark plan she took is an HMO rather than a PPO, but she doesn't do any traveling to speak of, and the advantage of the HMO is all her doctors are on the HMO plan. And it's only five-star plan in Pennsylvania. All these plans have star ratings based on what the government sets up for you. So she picked that, and if she ends up in the hospital, she still has to pay some, but it's going to be $300 per stay, not per day, but per stay. That's the total cost of going in the hospital. I just hope and pray she doesn't have to go in the hospital. She doesn't look like she's 59. One day I meet her and she looks like she's 75. The next day I meet her, she looks like she's 35. So don't ask me how that happens, but she's an interesting lady, and she's now back and has full health insurance, which is important for her because she also has to take a number of drugs. Now, from the time I was a child in the 1960s and 50s and 60s, I heard about marijuana. How terrible it is. Well, as you know, everyone's turned around and decided that cannabis is really not that bad. However, there's an increasing number of people, this is another health story, who are using cannabis, marijuana, who have major mental illness problems. And I don't suggest you do this. I have a cousin through my mother's side of the family who got started smoking very early, was a genius at one time when he was younger. I mean, he used to get A's on everything, but he started smoking, and now he works as a trash collector for a small company helping out because his brain doesn't work right. And what this story says is a lot of people smoking marijuana regularly actually have a mental illness, and I guess that's what happened to this gentleman. That was a relative. Now, next health story of somebody I helped here. This is a gentleman who is a veteran. He retired from the Air Force. He was injured in the Air Force, stayed in the Air Force even after he was injured for a while. So he has full veterans benefits, and he doesn't live that far from a veterans hospital. But he heard me on the radio and decided he would call me and try to come see me. And I showed him how sometimes if he decides to start traveling, which he might do soon, he might end up in a situation where he's not near a veterans hospital to be able to get the veterans benefits, which don't cost him anything because of his veterans-related disability. So he took a plan from a company called Devoted Health. Now, he's not a poor man, but he's not a rich man. And that $201.90, that's what it costs for Part B of Medicare, was a bit of a hang-up for him. He didn't like to have to pay that, but he was told he had to have his Medicare Part A and Part B, so he had it. But by taking the Devoted plan, he's now able to, if he's in an area where he's not close to a veterans facility, he can then use this Devoted Health program. I'll talk more about Devoted in just a second. And he actually only, instead of paying $201.90, the Devoted sends almost $150 back to the government. So he's only paying $50 a year now for his Medicare plan. Now, his cost, I mentioned a minute ago, the Geisinger plan is $225 a day for no more than 6 days. Highmark has a PPO plan, which is $225 a day for 5 days, but it doesn't help you on a reoccurring hospitalization. But this one's over $300 a day, but again, he also has the VA benefits to help him back him up. But now he doesn't have to pay, and to him, $150 benefit was a big deal. That's from a company called Devoted Health. Now, Devoted's only been around for 9 years, but it's the fastest-growing health insurance company in America, and they specialize in supersonic, outstanding customer service.
you call them on the phone, and you always get an American answering the phone. And you don't get transferred back and forth from one place to another. They answer the phone within 30 seconds. They make a they actually measure how fast their phone calls are answered. And the people that are answering the phone as customer service representatives know how to resolve problems. And they do it rapidly. This is from Devoted Health. Now, I'm not saying that other companies don't have good customer service. Geisinger has excellent customer service. But Geisinger is really a Northeast PA company headquartered in Danville, Pennsylvania. Actually, it's the oldest health company in Pennsylvania. They started as hospitals, and they still have hospitals up a storm in Luzerne and Lackawanna County. And you can also, if you have a Geisinger plan, you can go to a couple hundred different hospitals because they have that many that they've negotiated with themselves. But by him taking this, he gives himself extra protection. It doesn't cost him 5 cents. And that's a big deal. As far as he's concerned, he likes the idea of being able to have protection outside of being near the veterans hospital. So let's look at this next health story here. Okay. Oh, I think I might have had this once or twice myself. Recently, there's been some kind of a parasite infection causing explosive, that's the term from this headline, explosive stomach illness. And they've had over 1,000 cases in Michigan alone. By the way, they found this virus or bacteria, they're not sure yet, in 28 different states. And what happens is if you're not really, really, really close to a toilet, you're going to actually mess your clothing. And that's actually happened to me. It's not a fun thing to talk about, but the truth is, somehow or another, I contracted this bacteria. And luckily, I had was fairly close, but I still had a lot of cleanup to do to get myself taken care of after having this virus or bacteria attack me. So one of the problems, of course, is that they don't know where it came from yet. But if you've read some of the stories, some people with lettuce, eating raw lettuce for salads, some of these lettuces that you got out there, they've had to take off the market because it was full of bacteria of different types. So you have to be really careful about what you eat, as I've talked about before. And that was not a fun situation for me to have, to say the least. Okay, next health story here. Issues about aging. Knott's Landing star Donna Mills issues urgent warning about aging. Well, if you know who this little woman is, this is an actress who was in Knott's Landing. And what she talks about is, in this article, is never stop exercising. And that's what I'm basically talking about here on this show a lot. I do help you get health insurance or Medicare insurance or life insurance. But how to stay healthy. I'm 77 years young and I'm pretty healthy. I'm on 3 medications. That's the total. And all 3 are generics. Actually, I'm on 4. I forgot. I use albuterol regularly because I've been using that since before I got on the other medications because I do lose my breath relatively rapidly being asthmatic. Albuterol is one of those devices you get by breathing it into your lungs, and it helps you breathe when things are really tight. So Donna Mills from Knott's Landing says, if you want to stay young longer, make sure you exercise regularly. Another story here from Charlie's Angels star Jacqueline Smith says, okay, this is an important article in my opinion. Staying young and beautiful isn't just makeup and isn't just exercising and eating well. To keep a youthful glow, you have to have someone you love and you have to love them back. Well, you know, being a Christian, that's the great thing about God is God loves me. And I put my trust and faith in him. And I know that I'm loved by God, and I try my hardest not to sin. But I am a sinner,
as all our people. But love is a rather important function, as far as Jacqueline Smith says, in an effort to stay young longer. You know, I've been doing this gig for quite a while. I've been in this location in Wilkes-Barre Township, Pennsylvania, at 724 Wilkes-Barre Township Boulevard for 7 years, and I've got two and a half more years left on my lease. And I'll probably stay there after that, unless my landlord tries to increase my rent dramatically, and I'd be very surprised if he does that. Actually, it's a she. The people that ran that Gorman's Dairy location, his family still owns the Giant Cow, and it's kind of a landmark around Wilkes-Barre now, but they own the shopping center. We actually have all four spaces in the shopping center now rented out. I've been there the longest of all those people. Next to me is a coffee shop, and next to that is a electronic gambling rotation, and next to that is a restaurant. But I am in a small shopping center next to that Giant Cow, and I will probably stay there even after I turn 80 in a few more years. Okay. One of the unique things about my life also is the fact that I try my hardest to take care of an orphanage in Haiti. I send several hundred bucks per month to an orphanage in Haiti. Now, a lot of people come in and say, "Oh, how much do I owe you?" I'm not allowed to receive any cash from you for myself. I get paid by what the government says I'm allowed to get paid by the number of people that enroll. And I get paid monthly based on me being your agent of record. But a few people insist on trying to give me something. So what I do is I tell them they can give me a money made out to the Real Hope Church, which is a real church. And the Real Hope Church has helped me support an orphanage in Haiti for over 10 years now. So they get several hundred bucks per month to buy food for about 35 or up to 45 different orphans. And once they turn 18, they have to move out. But, you know, Haiti is a real mess of a third world country, and it's not exactly an easy place to live. But I help support several, you know, people say, "Oh, how many grandkids you got?" Well, I got one regular grandkid. Actually, I have three. My daughter lives in Colorado, has a couple of teenagers, but I never get to see them. But now I have 36 different grandkids in Haiti, because I help support them every blessed day. There are times that, you know, prices go too high and they run out of food, and they actually, you know, that's a real scary situation. But I help send extra money down during those periods also to give them extra cash so they can afford to stay alive. So if you really want to help me out, you can make a check out to the Real Hope Church, and would you want to give a dollar or $1,000, it's up to you, or give me nothing at all. I still will help you get your health insurance or your Medicare insurance. Another health story here, considering when... Oh, yes, well, it's quite... You know, we are in the middle of summer, and the number of people that get heat exhaustion is very high. So you have to be really careful about that, because dizziness is a problem, headaches are a problem, muscle cramps, weakness, you know, you can end up killing yourself by realizing that heat will not be good for you. So please make sure, if it's really hot out there, you do take care of yourself and try to not overheat yourself in the middle of summer, and drink lots of water. That's an important function. Water is not the same as soda. Soda has disadvantages as far as what you're drinking. And you should probably focus it a lot on water with this kind of heat right now. Okay, next person I helped out recently. Okay. Oh, here's a gentleman who goes on Medicare and does a lot of traveling. So he took a $66 a month Medicare Advantage plan from Highmark Blue Cross called Freedom Blue, which allows him to go to 99% of the doctors in the country.
And he also took the hospital-wise plan to pay any bills in the middle, and it's costing him all of about $66 for that and about another $70. So, and that great thing about that is that extra $70 from UnitedHealthcare's hospital-wise plan never goes up in price. Think about that a minute. That's pretty awesome. And then if he goes in the hospital, UnitedHealthcare is going to pay his hospital bill and a whole lot of other things. So I am Bob Parker. I'm an agent for Health Markets Insurance Agency, and I will not, you know, this will be the last job I have in my career. I have no desire to go looking for anything else, although I get lots of emails saying, oh, I saw your credentials, and you'd be really good with us. We'll pay you a lot of money. Well, I'm very happy where I'm at, and I'd be happy to thank you for offering to give me a job, but I'm not in a mood of getting a job. If I do anything at all, I might, you know, if I won the lottery, which I never buy a ticket for, but if I won the lottery, I might go back to college and major in religion, because I'm really big into loving the Lord. You can call me at 866-570-9029-440 or 866-9, boy, my brain just stopped where my phone number is. Talk about being ridiculous here. Just call me at 570-902-9440. I've only got another minute left, and I thank you for listening to my show. And I'll try to be better prepared to remember that phone number. I announced it several times to start. But I am in Northeast Pennsylvania, and I'll cover all of Pennsylvania, New Jersey, Delaware, Ohio. I don't go up to New York at all. I'm not saying something wrong with New York. It's a great state, but I have enough licenses problems as it is. So call me, and I'll be available whenever you want. Okay? Have a blessed day.

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1: Monday, 10 to 11 a.m., WWDB. 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
3: Oh, we're getting killed.
4: Yeah, well, Kyle's not here.
3: How come?
4: Kicked off the team. Didn't Tim tell you? 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
3: Really?
4: Yeah. 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
3: Come on, it's a first offense, right?
4: That we know of. 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
4: They never admit it, Bill, but they hear more than you think.
5: 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They hear you. 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
1: 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We do it through direct advocacy, broadcasting, and maintaining a database of recovery centers and related information. And remember, there are no drive-thrus and no delivery services to get into recovery, but what is available are resources to help you and to assist you. And we are also, Mark and I are also here as a great resource if you feel like you need to get into treatment. So, Mark, how are you, first of all?
2: I'm good, Gary.
1: We haven't been here.
2: It feels like a while. Hopefully we're not off today.
1: Well, can I tell you something? Somebody reached out to me last week. And when it was a week where we came back after maybe 2 weeks, they thought it was a blank show.
2: Did they really?
1: Oh, yeah.
2: Is that, you're not talking about our producer, are you?
1: No. We're talking about a longtime listener who said we were so off
2: on
1: that show. I took it as a compliment.
2: I mean, that's like our biggest nightmare. You know what I mean? When people are talking crap about us on the outside.
1: Yeah.
2: You know?
1: Yeah. Hey, Mark, what's new this week in recovery?
2: So, do you remember the movie Basic Instinct?
1: Yeah,
2: Sharon Stone, the younger generation might not know this movie, Basic Instinct, but I gotta tell you, Sharon Stone had some big problems with weed. Sharon Stone has come out and she said that she recently opened up about a health scare after quitting marijuana, revealing her symptoms

0: were so intense that she turned to a neurologist. During an interview with Variety magazine, she said, "And because I think they put so much stuff in it now, they really do. When I stopped smoking pot, also, I got really sick." She talked about how she got sick for a month. And when she went to the emergency room, the doctors told her they've had people dying in the emergency room from marijuana. Now, I don't know if that's true or not. But again, she's talking about the potency of the weed and, you know, and some medical professionals are coming out and saying that, you know, it's actually complicating mental health issues, including PTSD, anxiety, depression, ADHD, bipolar disorder, all the things that in certain states are listed as things where you can get medical marijuana
1: Is she the actress that had a dress malfunction of some sort?
0: She is. And, yeah. You know, when she was sitting in the chair, and we're just going to stop on that. But she also had an ice pick. So,
1: was killing people.
0: She was killing people with an ice pick in that movie. But basic instinct for any of the younger listeners out there.
1: Hey, what else is going on
0: so,
1: out there?
0: So, secondly, just give me a second here.
1: Secondly. Gabby's saying, wait, you got 1 minute, Mark.
0: Secondly, we have in Pennsylvania, in Harrisburg, we have Graham Hetrick, who is the coroner of Dauphin County, is coming out and wants to declare a healthcare emergency regarding kratom. He is saying that they have multiple deaths coming in from kratom, which people, again, are buying at gas stations, you know, and this new one, 70H, which is synthetic. And he was just coming out and trying to warn the public. And that was this morning.
1: Good. Okay. That's a valid warning. Hey, when we come back, let's talk about how do you get into recovery? Do you have to have a sponsor? Do you have to go to rehab? You have to go to meetings? Let's come back. Let's see what our audience thinks is necessary to get into treatment and get into recovery. We'll be right back.
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3: That is so cool. Hello, Massachusetts. We've been saying that every week for a couple weeks now, but it's just nice to hear another state in the great state of Massachusetts is tuning into our show, Gary.
2: When I think of Massachusetts, I can't help but think about Jaws.
3: Really? And by the way, I'm very curious because as I was sitting here, I noticed you have a huge Band-Aid on your head right now. And I'm wondering, like, if you fell out of your bed or, you know, something like that, the cat jumped on you and you fell out or it was a shark attack.
2: Yeah, to be perfectly honest, last weekend I was down the shore. I went into the ocean at night, which was a big mistake. And I got hit by something. I don't know what it was.
3: Are you serious?
2: No, I'm Roebuck.
3: There's no way.
2: Yeah. I don't know what it was. I had to get stitches and everything.
3: Oh, my gosh. I mean, I'm looking at it. It's like 5 inches long. It looks like you have a huge gash. Maybe it was a stingray.
2: It could have been. I saw a fin, and when I turned, something hit me.
3: And the crazy thing is you always avoid the water. So I don't know if I believe this tale, Gary.
2: All right. Actually, I was at the dermatologist.
3: Okay. This sounds more like...
2: Does that make more sense?
3: Yes,
2: Mark?
3: This makes more sense right now, just knowing you.
2: Yes.
3: Yeah, Gary Hendler.
4: That's a good story, though.
3: Yeah, he does not go near the water. He sent me a picture last week, like 5 inches into the ocean, feeling all proud about himself.
2: And I said to you, are you happy now, Mark,
3: that
2: I'm in the ocean?
3: Finally in the ocean, 5 inches in.
2: Oh, my God.
3: So.
2: Okay. So we have an interesting subject matter this week on the show, or we can talk about anything. There is no one way to get into recovery, to get in the treatment, to stay in the treatment. I think you and I do agree that the best way is to embrace the program, get any kind of treatment you can. Have a community built around you and take it very seriously about your sobriety. I mean, have a good life, lead a good life, but have fun.
3: Yeah, no, I agree with you 100%. And what I love about 12-step programs is just that, the community. You know, it's not, we always talk about isolation being the core symptom, one of the core symptoms of addiction.
2: And just
3: the fact that there's this huge community out there these days. We're really lucky.
2: Big support, man. Big support. But look, I believe that and you believe that. But there are people who can stop using,
3: yes,
2: I guess, and maybe lead a decent life. I mean, they're missing out on a lot of stuff, though, I think.
3: I agree, because it's like... It's such a great thing when you can start working on yourself and your spirituality and everything. And, for anybody out there, a lot of times, and people can probably relate with this, is feeling like almost like a void when you first stop the drug of choice, and it's like wanting to fill that with anything, really.
2: Yeah.
3: And I've run into people that were able to stop for 20 years, literally on their own most of the time, and then they come back with a horrendous relapse,
2: Really?
3: Like, yeah, horrendous, because, disease of addiction keeps on progressing even when you're sober.
2: Yeah.
3: And so they'll be cruising along. Usually it's through compulsive work or some kind of other compulsive activity. And it's not healthy. They're living, a lot of times kind of like what we term a dry drunk.
2: Yeah.
3: We always talk about that. It's just like
2: And we talk about isolation. I can't even imagine when I went into rehab. I did go into rehab for a long time to come out and just stay in my room or not surround myself with like people.
3: Yeah.
2: That would have been really risky, I think.
3: Yeah, I actually wonder, I'm like, how do people even do that? I mean, I know for me, you know, that would be a sure relapse. I mean, you know, coming in and, you know, just being alone all the time and not having people that understand. Yeah. And, you know, sort of for anybody that's out there that's new in this, you know, meetings are free. You know, you can find them all over the internet where they are and everything like that.
0: And, you know, getting involved in the community gives you accountability.
3: Yeah.
0: It's like, you know, if you isolate, you could do whatever you want and nobody's going to know. But if you take it seriously and get into the program, you have to be accountable to yourself and to other people. You know?
3: Yeah. Yeah. And, you know, you get a sponsor, you know, and a sponsor is going to be that person that helps you work the steps. And a lot of times we'll pick up that phone when you feel like using. And, you know, you get a sponsor and you got that accountability to the sponsor, too, don't you think?
0: You know, I haven't had a sponsor since my sponsor died in 1996.
3: Wow.
0: Yeah.
3: Yeah.
0: He was my sponsor. I'm not going to give his name because he was like the chair of the AA in Pennsylvania. And then he went out.
3: Oh, you got to be kidding me. Did he die from the disease?
0: I think so. But it was like, I looked up to this person, man, you know, and it was a big loss.
3: Yeah. Yeah. I could see how it's hard to get a new sponsor and start with somebody new after you tragically lose your old sponsor.
0: And I'll tell you something. I wouldn't be a good sponsor for anybody. Okay. I wouldn't. I'm too impatient. I'm not the right choice.
3: I don't know. I think you might be selling yourself short, you know?
0: Do you?
3: Yeah. I think you'd be, there's certain people that would really respond to your style. You know what I mean?
0: And they're locked up? Is that what you're saying?
3: No, there's certain people that really need the, you know.
0: Boom.
3: Yes.
0: Yeah. And I'm not qualified. You're qualified. I'm not qualified to do that.
3: To be a sponsor? I think, you know, you've worked the steps before.
0: Yeah.
3: So that's all you need to have done to be a sponsor. I mean, you know, is just show somebody through the steps. Right?
0: I wonder what our audience thinks. Call us at 610-632-8601. Tell us what your thoughts are about how you get into recovery, how you get into treatment. Do you need to do this stuff? Do you not need this? I'd like to hear what our audience thinks about this.
3: Yeah, me too.
0: Wouldn't you?
3: Absolutely. And, you know, tell us about your early recovery and what it was like when you first came in the door, you know, and, you know, how you were at that point as compared to now. And again, 610-632-8601. We would love to 01. 01.
0: Mark, I was just going to say something.
3: 8601.
0: 86. Or use the letters now, instead of the numbers on your phone.
3: The problem is now all the listeners are completely confused on what the phone number
0: is. Tell them again.
3: It's 610-632-8601.
0: And that's a one, not an L.
3: One, not an L.
0: Yeah.
3: Yes.
0: Yeah. So, you know, it's interesting. I mean, did you ever think, you've been in decades clean, did you ever think, Mark, because we're talking about everything, geez, I've been clean for so long, maybe I wasn't an addict. Maybe it was a phase. Audience, are you thinking about that? Maybe it's just a phase you went through, but you're really not an addict. So do you really have to go through all this stuff to stay clean and sober?
3: I mean, I don't really get that anymore.
0: Yeah.
3: You know, like, but I have gotten it in the past, you know, but one of the clues for me is just all the other obsessive compulsive behavior, you know, you see, I come in here every week with a soda, right? I do velo 24 hours a day, not 24 hours, but all my waking moments, you know,
0: and all this stuff that you have going on, it's not a lot. It doesn't harm anybody, doesn't harm you. You can't rob a bank because you need more Coca-Cola. You can't, you know, knock people over on the street. You know, all this stuff, we all have our shtick. You know what I mean?
3: Yeah, the problem is I think it can harm us.
0: Well, you won't know that till you're dead, probably.
3: I mean, that's the problem, yeah.
0: But
3: I mean, all the sugar, I'm definitely addicted to sugar.
0: Well,
3: I wake up and I pour so much sugar in my coffee in the morning.
0: You're addicted to coffee too, right?
3: I'm addicted to coffee.
0: All right. It's probably not great, but
3: it's
0: there's a lot worse things that you've done.
3: Yes, that's true. But, you know, it's it's a lot of, I'm very obsessive compulsive in a lot of areas. And so I look at that and I'm like, you know, I love drugs and alcohol, and anything I like, I tend to go into abuse if I'm not careful. And I'm sure maybe some people can relate with that.
0: I want to show me. Talking about being compulsive, do you check the knobs on your stove every night before you go to bed?
3: I do not.
0: You check doors? You check doors?
3: I don't check doors. No. Do you? Is the big question.
0: I check the doors.
3: Do like how many times do you check?
0: Just once.
3: Okay. That's because, you know, with obsessive compulsive disorder, you know, you get people that just, and it's like with the drugs, like just stuck on it. Like they'll leave their house and they have to go back 10 times.
0: Did I lock the door?
3: Yes.
0: I know.
3: Yes. I've had people where they literally had all kinds of skin damage, skin damage on their hands because they washed their hands so much because they couldn't get the obsession that their hands were dirty out of there. And the compulsion was the washing their hands.
0: I got to mention something real quick. Brent Norton. Your company, he said he heard LeBron is coming on the show. Well, I can tell you this, LeBron is on the floor here right now.
3: Yes, he is, Brant. We have him. He's waiting in the bubble right now.
0: Yeah.
3: You know, wouldn't that be cool? We should call LeBron.
0: Who is he?
3: He's a basketball player.
0: What's his last name? Do you know?
3: James, right? LeBron James. I'm not a big basketball guy, but I believe his last name's James. This would be very embarrassing. Very embarrassing.
0: I'm not going to put you on the spot, okay?
3: Oh, gosh, here we go.
0: But wasn't there a basketball? Wait, LeBron? Wasn't there another LeBron something? Taylor?
3: He was a disc jockey
0: in Philadelphia. His name was LeBaron Taylor. All right, okay, whatever. He is on the floor right now because a couple people mentioned it to me. Anyway, so can you imagine you felt like you had to get in the therapy or whatever. You were afraid to go into the meeting. We all were afraid to go first time into a meeting. You went to the meeting and that was it. I've had it. And you go back to your house, your apartment. And now what?
3: Yeah, I remember being, you know, 26, 27 years old, didn't have a girlfriend. Saturday night would come around and there was nothing to do. You know, all my buddies were partying this stuff. And if I didn't have meetings, you know, there was no way I was going to stay clean.
0: It's so important.
3: It really is. I mean, it's like the amount of isolation.
0: Yeah. Even if you just do it at the beginning, it's so important because it sets the bar. You have a whole new group of people that you can relate to.
3: You do. I mean, do you feel like fellowship is like the most important part, or do you feel like, I mean, just when we talk about fellowship for people that are just listening, that's like, you know, getting to meetings, staying early, going to diners with people afterwards. And what you see like sometimes there's picnics, sometimes. And, you know, I got to tell you, addicts, alcoholics know how to have fun without drugs. That's been my experience.
0: I really relate to what you just said. I needed that really badly at the beginning to have a community around me. I really did, you know?
3: Absolutely.
0: Meetings, we go out to eat afterwards.
3: Yeah.
0: And then, you know, like anything else, it dissipated. People went their own different ways. I always think to myself, where did all the thousands of people I've seen in meetings, where are they? What happened to everybody?
3: Yeah,
0: I think life.
3: I do too. I think life. And, you know, some of them are still clean, I'm sure. They just stopped going eventually.
0: Yeah, yeah.
3: But I would say probably the majority are back out there, you know, unfortunately. But yeah, I mean, I would just remember like being in early recovery during the winter time. You know, it's like dark and you don't have, you know, were you single when you first got clean?
0: Oh, yeah.
3: You were, yeah.
0: Never been married
3: at that point. No kids. Yeah, it's like the loneliness. Now, not everybody gets lonely. I find like when I'm working with people, sometimes like there's certain people that are like, I'm fine being alone, right?
0: For how long?
3: They say, I don't believe them.
0: They say don't have a relationship for a year. I didn't listen to that, okay?
3: I was very bad at that too.
0: Yeah.
3: Yeah. I mean, actually, I didn't have relationships. It was more like trying to hook up.
0: Yeah, that's...
3: You know, which I don't know if that's against the rules. I mean, they say no relationships for the first year, but do they...
0: Mark, you see what Brad, you see what Mark's doing now? He's cherry picking what he wants it to say.
3: But back then, I literally thought that. I was like, you know, they say no relationships. They don't mean like one night stands, right?
0: Oh, Mark.
3: But these days... I definitely see it differently, Gary. How about you?
0: Whatever you say, Mark.
3: Okay.
0: Okay.
3: Let's change the subject.
0: I get it. Okay. I do get it. Gabby's saying we got 4 minutes left. We had an email this week. Sam J. from St. Louis, Missouri. I like the topic of your show today. There really isn't one way to get and stay sober, is there? I guess there isn't. But there is a easier way.
3: Yes.
0: Right?
3: Yes, absolutely. You know, and you know, there's a lot of stuff out there. Like, the thing I like about 12-step is it's been around since 1935 or something. And it's been true and tested, and there's tons of people staying sober. There's a lot of different programs out there that you really don't have the research on. Does that make sense? Like, you don't you know, you don't have the fellowship out there. You have some fellowship, but not this huge amount of people, you know? Now, again, you run into people that really struggle with going to AA meetings. It's not for everybody, but, you know, it works the most for the most people.
0: Yeah.
3: That's what I find.
0: And that's what really counts, you know? Our phone, again, is 610-632-8601. We'd love to hear from all you guys out there. Let us know your thoughts on this subject. And, you know, it's not – don't be embarrassed. It's not a crime. If you disagree, let us know. We don't know everything.
3: Yeah. Yeah, and we'd love to hear from Massachusetts. That would be pretty cool, you know. If you don't – not everybody agrees on this, right? There's a lot of resistance around this. And
0: yeah.
3: You know, it's good to hear the alternative thoughts about this, you know. Do you think 12-step recovery is the way to go is basically the question.
0: Absolutely. If you're just listening to us now on a lot of different mediums, you can watch Mark and me do the show. If you go to Facebook and go to our page, Clean and Sober Radio, you can watch us live right now. And like these fine folks... Judge Christopher Maddox is watching. Have a great show and weekend. Hope all is well. Ed Mary Donnelly is watching. Jim Meehan, not only 164 pages. What does that mean? I don't even know.
3: So the 100...
0: Is that the book? Is that how big the big book is?
3: It's a lot bigger, but the first 164 pages haven't changed, and it's basically the meat of the program is in the there's stories after that. But he's saying not only the 164 pages, I think he's talking about using the whole program.
0: Yeah, I do too. And Mike Burke is out there in Ocean City, New Jersey. Want to make us jealous. He's sitting on the beach right now.
3: Oh, no,
0: but he's listening to
3: day.
0: Us right now.
3: What a beautiful day too, to be on the beach.
0: Yeah.
3: Chilling, listening to the show.
0: Yeah.
3: I wonder what the water temperature is, but that's another story.
0: That's another story. And if it's warm enough, my suggestion is do not go into that water.
3: Yes.
0: You could end up like what happened to me last weekend.
3: I'm more getting bitten by a shark, right?
0: Okay. I think we go for a break. Let's go for a break. We'll be right back.
3: Sounds good.
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1: 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If you just found us, either on your radio, on your any of your devices, Mark and I have been doing this show for 13 years, and we are here to give people hope that you can lead a really good life if you make a decision to get clean and sober. I want to just mention the music. You know, I grew up in the music industry in Philadelphia, and it meant something back then. But now, when I listen to some of these drug songs, it really takes me back, and it makes me feel very grateful that I'm not where I was when I heard these songs originally.
2: Oh, yeah.
1: In my basement.
2: Yeah, yeah. No, it's same thing. I mean, it's amazing how music can bring up both positive memories and negative memories, right?
1: Yeah.
2: And, yeah. Hey, I wanted to give a shout-out to Rick Mariano. I know he was struggling with, I believe, cancer or some illness, and wanted to just say he's in our prayers. He's down in Florida right now.
1: And we hope his son's doing okay.
2: That's the big thing right now.
1: Yeah, definitely. Rick's a good guy. He is one of the good guys.
2: Really is.
1: I just heard the phone ring. Maybe
2: we might have a caller. Maybe they're a disagreeer. I don't know. We'll see. You know, Gary?
1: Yeah, we will see.
2: We shall see. But yeah, that's a very powerful song, that Neil Young song. Because, you picture, their kid is at the top of the stairs and they're down there using heroin,
1: I know.
2: Awful. Awful.
1: Mark, somebody's on the line.
2: All right. Let's
1: welcome
2: hear.
1: To Clean and Sober Radio.
3: Michael Burke here.
2: Mike Burke.
1: What are you doing, Mike? Making us jealous? You're on the beach?
3: Yeah, I just come down, put my umbrella up in my easy chair, and the water temperature is like 85 degrees.
1: Seriously?
3: It's 70 degrees.
2: 70 degrees or 78?
3: 70 degrees.
2: Oh,
3: 70.
2: That's a little cold. Is that too cold for you? Do you go in the water, Mike? In
3: that? No.
1: That's Mike, you're thinking very clearly. I'll tell you something. Here's Mike Burke. He's on the beach with an umbrella, probably having a soft drink. That's what recovery brings you.
2: It really is.
3: Tonic water.
1: Tonic water. There you go.
2: Tonic water. How's the view down there?
3: I get melanoma. I get a cold. So I'm all toweled up and everything else like that.
1: Well, you have to be very – I don't know if you were listening to the beginning of the show, but I was at the dermatologist this week. And you got to be real careful. But as explained to me, most of the damage was done where you were growing up.
3: Yeah. I had poisoning when I was 7 years old.
1: Squamous cell?
3: I don't know what it was. I've had melanoma 3 times. And the kind that kills you.
1: Yeah.
2: Oh,
1: and,
2: gosh.
3: I can't take the risk.
1: Yeah. Be careful.
3: I can't take the risk.
1: Be careful.
3: But anyways.
1: Yeah.
3: Sponsorship, okay?
1: Yeah.
3: My sponsor passed away at 35 years. He was my sponsor for 35 years.
1: Yeah.
3: And we had for sponsorship. Did you get that?
1: Yeah, you're cutting in and out a little bit, Mike. Just a little. Keep going.
3: I suspended him for unsportsmanlike conduct, sponsorship.
1: Like what?
3: Anyway,
1: what did he do? What didn't he do?
3: Anyway, so now I have 3 temperatures, and they all have 50 years.
1: Nice.
2: Nice.
1: Good.
3: And I had lunch with my temporary sponsor, okay? We went to the Lobster House, and there wasn't a word about the booze, just life in general. And that's what sobriety brings you.
1: Yeah, absolutely.
3: I went to a 7:30 meeting. I do every day, okay? And it's a joy to sobriety.
1: That's right. That's a good testimony for that. All right, Mike, listen, you're cutting out a little bit. We want you to enjoy the sun, cover up, use sunblock, and we'll talk with you later, brother.
3: Okay.
2: See you, Mike.
1: See ya.
2: That's awesome. He's chilling on the beach, right?
1: Well, you'll be doing that tomorrow, won't you? No.
2: I will be probably Sunday.
1: Yeah, you're going to a concert tomorrow.
2: I am going to a concert tomorrow.
1: Now, do you think at this concert you'll be smelling a lot of marijuana?
2: Probably not. It's Shakira. Now, I'm going. My wife is going, too. I'm not just buying tickets for Shakira and going on my own. I love Shakira, though. I got to tell you.
1: Do you really?
2: I really do. And but, yeah, I don't think there's going to – that's not that kind of concert. There's going to be a lot of dancing. I don't
1: – You dance – Mark, are you a good dancer?
2: No. No. And I don't know how I'm going to dance to Shakira music. I mean
1: – You don't have to. You know that, don't
2: I've – end up on Facebook or something. Could you imagine? You know? But I got to tell you, though, it's going to be a beautiful concert.
1: Where is the concert?
2: It's at Boardwalk Hall. Hey, if Shakira's listening, by the way, you know, she's welcome to come on. Shakira, you're welcome to come on Clean and Sober Radio. No.
1: Let me ask you something. So this is going to be mainly a female event, isn't it, Mark? And you.
2: And
1: me. Like 16,000 women and Mark Sigmund.
2: I'm going to be.
1: That's horrible, isn't it?
2: I'm going to be in a sea of music.
4: Yeah. At least the bathrooms for you will be. There's no long lines.
1: Gabby,
4: think about that.
2: That's actually a great point, Gabby.
1: Gabby,
2: that is a great point.
1: Can our listeners hear that?
4: Yeah, everybody can hear that.
1: That's a very good point, Mark.
2: It is.
1: Gabby, that's assuming that Mark uses the male bathrooms. We don't know.
2: That was
4: good point. You never can assume these days.
1: No, you can't.
2: You really can't, but that was a low blow, Gary. I take that very personally.
1: I take it as a compliment for you.
2: You too? Okay.
1: I hope that happens.
2: All right. Okay.
1: You're going to go to – okay, so here's like the gist of – you're going to a concert with your wife. Everybody – you're sober, and you'll enjoy yourself being clean. That's
2: yes, all. And I've got to wish my wife a happy anniversary. It's our 16th wedding anniversary today. A beautiful wife. Love you so much. I don't know if she's listening or not, but,
1: well,
2: you know.
1: Well, congratulations.
2: Yeah, I'll play that little clip later.
1: And you were sober for a long time when you got married?
2: Not too long.
1: Well,
2: I mean, you
1: years,
2: know, yeah,
1: years.
2: Yeah, absolutely.
1: Wow.
2: And yeah, it's our 16th wedding anniversary. And
1: wow.
2: You know how they say time goes fast? It does. But then I was thinking, I'm like, a lot goes down in 16 years, you know, having a kid, having, you know, I mean, it's
1: a whole
2: life in 16 years.
1: Where did you get married?
2: We got married at, which church? St. Anthony's Church in Amherst.
1: And I'm assuming, Mark, you know the day and the year?
2: I sure do.
1: What day was it?
2: July 24th, 2010. I got in a little trouble yesterday, by the way, because I, you know, my wife was like, yeah, we're going to have a celebration tomorrow. I said,
1: for what?
2: I said, because for some reason I thought our anniversary was Saturday because I was taking her to the Shakira concert. And I thought, like, that was planned on the anniversary.
1: And Mark, you cannot use anymore being in sobriety well over 20 years that you were high and you didn't remember. Okay?
2: You can't, but you burnt a lot of brain cells over the years.
1: I don't think you did.
2: A lot.
1: I don't think you did.
2: And I just can blame it on concussions. I've had, like, 8 of them, so, you know?
1: When's your anniversary? You remember?
2: Today. July 24th.
1: Today. So are you doing anything special for your anniversary?
2: Well,
1: today, or it's going to be the
2: mostly
1: concert?
2: Mostly the weekend,
1: Okay.
2: We're going down the shore. And again, you know, coming back to sobriety, these are the gifts of sobriety,
1: yes,
2: right?
1: Yes, they are.
2: I mean, it's like, you know, when they say living life beyond your wildest dreams, you know. I know when I was not in sobriety, I had a hard time dating anybody for over, like, 60 days.
1: Sure.
2: You know what I mean?
1: Sure.
2: Like that kind of thing, you know, just not being in sobriety. So, you know, so it's just one of those things that we're talking about, right?
1: Yeah. Beatrice H. from Norristown, Pennsylvania reached out to us this week. Do you really think that it is necessary to go to meetings after you have been in sobriety for over 30 years?
2: Absolutely. You know, and I think there's something about this. You know, we always say we just have today. Right. We have one day, you know, 24 hours. And, you know, I think it's there's sobriety and there's also emotional sobriety. Right. And if you're not doing meetings and things, a lot of people get really, really miserable. And I've actually run into a lot of people over the years that relapsed, you know, denial comes back. Yeah. And
5: I think the key is you really have to know yourself, your limits, and what works for you. I mean, look, you know, when I say that, I think this Friday is a meeting when we do the show. My wife disagrees, okay? But do you feel like it's a meeting when we do the show?
2: I mean, I don't necessarily.
5: It's not like a regular meeting, but it's connection.
2: I feel like it's definitely connection.
5: Yeah.
2: And it's definitely service, right?
5: Yeah.
2: Service.
5: Yeah.
2: And, you know, it's like going out and, you know, and you know, all the people on here, you know, it's just like it's a community.
5: Yeah.
2: So they're those ingredients, right?
5: It's
2: the ingredients of the community, you know, and sometimes you get people that, you know, they stop going to AA, but they have a church community or they have some kind of other community.
5: Definitely.
2: You know, that's helping them stay
5: sober. Did you ever go to another city or country and go to a meeting?
2: Yes.
5: That's amazing to me.
2: Yeah, I went to one in Costa Rica.
5: Uh-huh.
2: They spoke Spanish. I did not understand Spanish, but it was still cool.
5: To.
2: Yeah, it was still cool. You know what's going on.
5: Yeah.
2: You know, and then other cities, like I'm surprised, like you go to a meeting in Florida and there's so many people a lot of times and it's different. Like it's each home group does it their own way. You know, how about you? You've been all over.
5: I was in for my first honeymoon in Paris and I walked into a meeting and there was a woman in there who I knew from the rehab that I was in.
2: Wow.
5: That was really weird. Total coincidence.
2: What did you do with your sixth marriage, your sixth?
5: The sixth or seventh?
2: Which seventh.
5: One? Seventh. Oh, the seventh?
2: Went to a meeting too.
5: Yeah. Yeah. Went to the same meeting. I went to the first meeting.
2: And ran into all the exes.
5: Let me tell you something.
2: Yes.
5: There ain't going to be another marriage.
2: No, I do not believe that, Gary.
5: Okay.
2: Yeah. I do not believe that.
5: I'm very lucky. I don't know if Marjorie is, but I am.
2: Oh, yeah. Marjorie is wonderful. If people haven't... You know, she's called in a couple times, you know, and but no, she is a great lady.
5: Hey, by the way, Judge Maddox wishes you a happy anniversary, Mark.
2: Thank you, Judge Maddox. And talk about a great guest. We got more hits on our Facebook page than literally like 2001 day with Judge Maddox on the radio show.
5: I wanted to mention something. I'm glad you brought him up because it ducktails into this. We've had a guest on, Seth Williams, who's a former district attorney of Philadelphia. Big, big job, got into some problems, did some time in jail. And he is now, because of his sobriety, he is the head chaplain for the prisons of Philadelphia County. All the prisons.
2: That's amazing.
5: So, you know, there's another success story, Mark, where, you know, as long as you're alive, you can get into treatment and you can get help. And he has turned a positive that went negative badly into a positive again. And Seth, if you're listening, because we spoke yesterday, Mark and I really, really are proud of you and your tenacity and you're doing great work. You're really giving back.
2: And you know, as district attorney, he did some great work, too. He was the first in the country to go after the Catholic priests that were doing abuse.
5: Yeah.
2: You know,
5: yeah.
2: Which is a pretty amazing thing. He saved
5: takes a lot of guts.
2: It takes a lot of guts.
5: Yeah.
2: That's part of what got him jammed up, I think.
5: Yeah, it is. And, you know, look, addiction has no boundaries, as we know. You could be a district attorney. You could be a future president, George Bush. Or you can be just a regular guy on the street. We're all human.
2: Absolutely. You know, I've had as a therapist, I've had every possible profession
5: years.
2: I've had a nun. Pretty much everybody, you know, that you could possibly get, you know.
5: That's really interesting.
2: Yeah.
5: That you've been in contact with all these different types of people.
2: Yes. And, you know, it's amazing because there's people from all different parts of society. And, you know, I've had some people that were relatively famous before and all that. And, you know, the one thing in common is they could totally relate with everybody else in the room because of the symptoms of addiction. You know, it's quite an amazing thing.
5: From Yale to jail.
2: Yeah.
5: And everything in between. Meg D. from Boston, Massachusetts. There's Massachusetts, Mark. Meetings and the community in those groups were crucial to me at the beginning of my journey. Makes sense.
2: Yeah, absolutely.
5: Easy. Makes sense.
2: And it gives you that structure. You know, again, if there's newcomers out there, anybody that's struggling, go to a meeting. It's free. You can figure out the rest later. Don't you think?
5: Yeah.
2: Check it out.
5: And also, you're not going to like every meeting. You'll get to know which meetings work for you.
2: Yeah, try a couple of them.
5: Try a couple.
2: And, you know, even try a Zoom one, right? There's a lot of Zoom ones if you're not comfortable going in person yet.
5: And I do think it's important to try to get a sponsor at the beginning.
2: Yeah, me too.
5: To guide you.
2: Me too. And you just raise your hand. You're looking for a sponsor. A lot of times at the meeting, they'll say, anybody willing to sponsor, raise your hand. Yeah. And you just ask them afterwards. And they're used to it.
5: Yeah.
2: Right?
5: And also, if you get a sponsor and you sort of don't jive with them, or get another sponsor.
2: You dump them.
5: Dump them.
2: Dump them.
5: Dump
2: them. It's the worst. I've been dumped.
5: Have you?
2: Yeah. And it's not a good feeling. You know what I mean?
5: Why were you dumped, Mark?
2: It was tough, and I understand why. It was you know, I was helping somebody through the steps, and my mom got sick with cancer.
5: Yeah.
2: You know, and the person thought I wasn't going to be available for him because my mom was so sick. Now, really, I was going to be available for him because, you know, that's how we get ourselves out of our head.
5: Yeah.
2: You know, it goes two ways, you know. Yeah, and so then it was like, it was sort of a punch in the gut, but I had to kind of like, you just got to deal with it. You know what I mean?
5: That's it. I know.
2: I mean, it's like.
5: You took it real personally.
2: You take it personally, you know.
5: Yeah.
2: And you really shouldn't, I don't think, you know. But I think it's just being human.
5: That's all. Jack H. from Tampa, Florida reached out to us, Mark. Meeting makers make it. I say true. But does that mean folks who do not make meetings don't make it?
2: That's like a, what would we call that? Like a.
5: It's like, I can't even, you know.
2: Gary
5: call, it's
2: and
5: like
2: I,
5: this.
2: I know, Gary and I's brains are just mush right now trying to figure this. And I don't think it means that.
5: I don't either.
2: No, I think if you can stay sober, you know, by all means, you know,
5: whatever.
2: It's a great thing.
5: Yeah, whatever. But I think Mark and I both agree. Make it easy on yourself.
2: That's it. That's it.
5: Right.
2: I think that's the it's going to be so much harder, you know, and you're probably not going to be as happy. I mean, you know, there are people like that. I've met people that like yoga changed their life and they had a spiritual connection with it. I've had people where like their church community was the big thing. So it's, you know, again, I think that you can make it. You can make it. We just always suggest meetings.
5: Yeah, that's the standard.
2: Standard.
5: That's the standard.
2: The gold standard.
5: That's the gold standard.
2: The gold standard.
5: If you meant Bill W. or Dr. Bob, what would you say to them?
2: You know what the first thing that came to mind is? How was your LSD trip? I mean, how's
5: that? That's honest, Mark.
2: Because he did LSD as a way to try to treat his depression.
5: Yeah.
2: Just to go down that road with him, you know, about like the alternative ways he tried to treat his depression. I thought it was very interesting.
5: Yeah.
2: He tried also that stuff that they wanted us to do, you know, the stuff that gives niacin. You know, the niacin flush? He tried a huge amounts of niacin.
5: I remember that.
2: And we had somebody on here on the show about 3 years ago.
5: Three? No, it was in the other studio. Must have been 5, 6, or 7
2: you
5: years
2: gotta
5: ago.
2: You got to be kidding me. Really?
5: Yeah. Oh, yeah.
2: 5, 6, or 7 years ago?
5: Absolutely.
2: Time does
5: Mark,
2: go quick.
5: Brian, were you there then?
6: Yes.
5: You were.
6: Yes.
5: I was in the other studio, wasn't it?
6: Yes.
5: They wanted to inject Mark.
2: They did. They wanted to inject Gary and I with niacin. And I said,
5: Mark, you do it. And if it works out.
2: I know. We were chicken. But, like, you know the niacin flush? Like, they wanted to put that stuff in our veins. And he's like, you'll get so much better and you'll feel so good. And we kind of, like, chickened out.
5: We did. Hold that thought, Mark. We have to take another break, and we'll be right back.
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2: Welcome back. Gary Hendler here with Mark Sigmund. You know, that singer was Dave Mason. And, you know, Dave passed away about 5-6 months ago. And we had his wife on.
3: Yes.
2: And he was in the background cooking. But he hit. We've had a lot of artists on that are no longer with us.
3: I know. Eddie Money.
2: Dave Mason. Who else, Brett?
4: Drummer from Free.
3: I'm trying to think.
2: No. He did our concert. Simon, right. Not Simon Kirk. From Savoy Brown.
4: Yeah.
2: I forget. Oh my God!
3: I forget.
2: But we've had a lot of these guys.
3: A lot of guys,
2: and they weren't that old.
3: Free Dog Night, the guy from Free, Chuck Negron.
2: Yes.
3: A lot of them.
2: And most of these guys were really great guys. You know, they didn't have a big ego. At least the ones we had on our show, just you know,
3: and they did, and it was just they were amazing because they were so humble. You know, they were so humble and you know, just work in a recovery program like everybody else. That's what I've always noticed about a lot of these guys.
2: I'll tell you, there's a couple artists I'd like to get on here. Three in particular.
3: Shakira.
2: Yeah.
3: You know Gary wants Shakira on.
2: Ringo Starr.
3: Okay.
2: Eric Clapton. And Elton John. Now, I know that Elton John listened to the show for 15 minutes. I do know that.
3: That's a fact.
2: Yeah, that's a fact.
3: I think you should invite them over the radio, and we got to give the address out. And maybe one day
2: the door will open up
3: by the studio. Could you imagine?
2: Yeah. Oh, yeah. I can just imagine that Ringo Starr out in the hallway buzzing in, and Gabby lets him in.
3: I mean, I think Shakira might be out there right now.
2: What's Shakira's last name? Shakira something, right?
3: I don't know. Gabby, do you know Shakira's last name?
5: She's so iconic, she doesn't need a last name. It's just Shakira.
2: It's like,
5: I don't think Shakira is her real name. She probably does have a real name, but she just goes by Shakira.
2: Do you like her?
5: I'll look it up real quick.
2: No, do you like her as an artist?
5: Oh, yeah, of course I do.
2: Who doesn't, right?
5: She's so dancey. She like puts out just good vibe music.
2: What was her big hit? Something about her?
5: Hips Don't Lie.
3: Yeah. By the way, do you see like a caravan of security out there and everything arriving right now?
5: Oh, yeah. They're outside for LeBron, too. We have LeBron, Shakira. Everybody's just at the door right now waiting to come in.
2: Gabby, if Elton John calls in from the hallway, we're almost the end of the show. Just say, come back another day. Okay.
5: Okay, we'll do.
2: Yeah, that's a good idea. Leslie W. from Lenoir, North Carolina. I lived right near there.
3: You did?
2: Hickory, Spindale, Lenoir, Rutherfordton. Oh, yeah. This topic certainly makes you think. It does, that we're talking about.
3: Yeah, it does. It really does, right?
2: I mean, you know, when I was thinking about this topic, I was also thinking about, you know, I don't know why, but the medicine cabinet thing, Mark. Still.
3: The medicine cabinet.
2: After decades, you're in somebody's bathroom. You just want to see, what's in that medicine cabinet? Is that crazy?
3: It is, and I got to tell you, this one time, I was in pretty early recovery, and I had a girl over to our Shore house that was in recovery.
2: Yeah,
3: and you know, she went to the bathroom, and she came back out to like the living room, and my brother pulled me aside, like you know, a half hour later, and was like, you know, the medicine cabinet doors are wide open.
2: Oh, like, she left them open.
3: She left them open. I did not say a word to her. I don't know if anything was missing. I don't, but they were wide open in the bathroom.
2: All right, Brad, let me ask you a question. When you go into somebody's bathroom, do you want to know what's in their medicine cabinet?
4: Not really.
2: Gabby, do you?
4: I don't think so.
5: No.
3: Not even curious.
2: Not curious at all?
5: No, I don't have a need to look through somebody's medicine cabinet unless I'm like actively looking for Tylenol or something.
3: These guys are like, I don't have a need, you freaks.
2: I mean, you know, it's not about need. It's
3: freaks.
2: About curiosity.
3: Curiosity.
2: But the question is, if we went and looked in somebody's medicine cabinet and there was a jar of
3: Quaaludes?
2: Well, there wouldn't be because they're going Tylenol number 3 with codeine.
3: I would have no temptation, but I got to tell you, if there was a jar of Quaaludes, I would have to call my sponsor because I'm so curious from hearing all your stuff, Gary. Yeah.
2: Listen, you want to know what it's really like? Watch the movie
3: Wolf of Wall Street.
2: It is so accurate.
3: It's a great movie.
2: You saw it?
3: Yes.
2: Totally accurate.
3: It's a great movie. It's a great movie.
2: Or you would have loved it. You know,
3: I would have been in big trouble. Big trouble. You and I would have been running together if you were as young as me. But, you know.
2: You hear, Brad, did you just hear what he said?
4: He did.
2: Huh?
3: He said it, yeah. Yes, I said that, Gary. But no, we would have been in big trouble. I mean, but yeah, what would you do if you saw, if you opened a medicine cabinet and there was a jar of Quaaludes, would you have to call somebody?
2: No, I would know, you know, I'm real, you know, I know it's one day at a time. I don't want to lose the one day at a time. I would shut it and just get out of there.
3: Just run.
2: I'd call somebody that could be, that would relate to it in a funny way, probably.
3: Run like the wind.
2: Yeah.
3: Run like the wind.
2: There was a song about that.
3: I think there was.
2: Bob Seger.
3: Was it? Bob Seger, Run Like the Wind.
2: I think. Is that right?
3: Like somebody like Marge or something would be in the living room and she would just see you bolt by.
5: Christopher Cross.
2: Oh, you're right.
3: All right.
2: Yeah, Gabby, you weren't even born when that song came out.
5: Hey, I grew up listening to our sister stations down the hall, yeah. MGK and MMR, so I know music.
3: Oh,
5: she
3: does.
5: Don't test me.
3: She does. We've had music before where she's, you know, definitely does.
2: All right, let me ask you a question. I know we're off subject here. Can you name the four Beatles?
5: It's Ringo.
2: Oh, my God.
5: Give me a second. The second you said that, I just blanked on every single Beatle. I'm going to probably just say no at the moment because I can't think of any.
3: How about the biggest one?
2: You mean the tallest one?
3: No, just the biggest famous one.
2: They're all famous.
3: Starts with a J.
2: Oh.
5: No, I'm literally blanking.
3: It's because we put her on the spot.
2: Yeah, you shouldn't know that. I'm sure if you asked me about some current artist, I would have no idea what you're talking about.
3: I mean, some of the stuff Gary plays, I'm like, was this made in like 1923? You know, being from the 90s myself.
2: Oh, more.
5: Paul McCartney.
2: Okay, that's two.
3: That's
2: Gabby's looking this up right now. That's what she's doing.
3: She's got her cheat sheet.
5: That wasn't the J one, but I just remembered Paul McCartney.
2: What rhymes with
3: Tom?
2: What starts with a J and ends with a N? And has an OH in the middle.
5: John Lennon. And
3: I saw her cheat. I saw her look at her computer. That's like cheat sheets in high school.
2: I'll give you the first name. George.
3: We need a buzzer. Like, we got to start doing
5: Harrison.
3: This. Yeah, there you go.
2: There you go. God. You see,
3: we need a buzzer.
5: I got there eventually.
2: You see, Gabby's sober. She knows all this.
3: She has all her brain cells.
2: Another minute?
5: Minute and a half.
2: All right. Okay, we had fun today, right, Mark? I hope somebody got something out of it.
3: Absolutely. And Linda Carroll's joining us. We just wanted to say to Linda, you know, we miss her.
2: Come on, Linda.
3: We miss you.
2: We hope we're doing well. Come on back.
3: Yeah, it's been a while.
2: Yeah, it's been a while. We hope you're on the mend.
3: And her husband.
2: Yes. Joe.
3: Joe.
2: Joe.
3: Joe.
2: All right, remember, everybody, if you or a loved one is struggling with addiction, help's available. Please call 1-800-662-HELP. That's 1-800-662-HELP. And for Clean and Sober Radio, I'm Gary Hendler.
3: I'm Mark Sigmund.
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7: Hello, Philadelphia. My name is Ralph Williams. I am the host of The Ralph Williams Show. Let me talk to you. What do you want to talk about? 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
8: When I grow up, what should I be? 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
9: I'm not exactly graceful. 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
1: Mom and Dad used to argue about everything, especially about Dad's drinking. 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
4: All right, ladies and gentlemen around the Delaware Valley, welcome to Merv Habers Real Estate Power Hour here on WWDB, the Delaware Valley's number one real estate show. We have a lot going on, and of course, our host Merv Haber is actually remote today, which is the beauty of radio. How are you, sir?
5: I'm doing great. Can you hear me all right?
4: Can hear you fantastic. You are live to our Philadelphia audience, my friend.
5: That's great. Today we're going to talk about commercial real estate and how it affects your day-to-day. It's a little different angle today, Joe, but it dawned on me when I went to a mall recently and saw all the shuttered stores and the availability for lease, and thought, wow, malls that were created in the 50s to consolidate buying power have been surpassed by the next level of consolidation of purchasing, and that would be the internet.
4: Yep. The first thing I was thinking of while you were saying that is how our world has changed and how the internet has impacted us all.
5: Yes, and the thing is, but the impact on real estate is much more subtle. Think about it. City centers had developed through mercantile and commerce. If we go back, and since it's the 250th, and we just had the July, you know, this is the July show, and we're talking about, you know, July 4th, the 250th semi-quincentennial, think about it. Penthouse Square in Philadelphia was from the 1700s. That was the mercantile center. Right. And that became the center of what we now know as Society Hill. And Society Hill and Independence Hall and a lot of our historical buildings were built from that area. Yeah. But Penthouse is one of the oldest markets in the country.
4: Murph, when you talk about, obviously, like if you saw, did you get a chance? So this has been an incredible month in Philadelphia. You talk about the 250th anniversary. Okay, the baseball All-Star game, and at the same time, the World Cup, and we had some of those games here. So Philadelphia is thriving, but to your point, okay, whenever you do see an area where, that was once thriving, okay, now it's awesome that and I know that you know that, you know, obviously the city. The planners of today, okay, who always have a vision on the

0: future. And so that's why when you go downtown and you go around the art museum area and you go
1: exactly.
0: around.
1: Yes. I was mentored by a fellow named Sam Bass Warner, and Sam Bass Warner was a distinguished faculty member in the urban planning field at University of Pennsylvania for many years. And he created the book called Philadelphia, a Concentric Center Theory, about how it grew through transportation and everything. But this is going to be more of a historical independence remembrance. Now, to understand Philadelphia, you first have to understand how it sat. And remember, I've referenced before that William Penn was the first urban planner. Well, his original plan for the city is still available. And it's if you ever want to take the tour of City Hall, it's just a wonderful thing. He planned it in 1682, Joe.
0: Wow.
1: So we're talking almost 350 years ago. Not 250, we're talking 350. South Street was the city's southern border. That's why it was called South Street.
0: Right.
1: So people ask you, so now you know. But originally, that was the extent of Philadelphia. Everything north of that line was Penn's orderly grid of streets. And I guess for lack of a better, the Quaker Friends sensibility. Everything was something else entirely. So in the mid-18th century, South Street was sort of became an epicenter of change. It became frequently more urbanized because at some point in the late 18th century, as you know, rail began to become popular.
0: Mm-hmm.
1: And trolley cars pulled by horse-drawn carriages were actually moving people. And South Street and actually North Philly beyond Old City became the outer neighborhoods.
0: You have. Exactly. But it's amazing how, like you talk about that plan, how the epicenter
1: grew out.
0: Right. It did. But also how relevant those plans are even today. The mecca of Philadelphia is still our center city area, and everything else, like you said, builds out from there.
1: Warner's. Right, and I call him the late great Sam Bass Warner because he's the one who influenced me to get my master's in urban affairs and planning. And when we look at that, think about it. The market area around Philadelphia's Head House Square used to be known as New Market for most of its history because it was the first neighborhood offshoot of the great High Street Market. Ergo Market Street, which is north of South. And it ran down the center of what is now Market Street itself. So in the 18th century, High Street Market was seen as a marvel of a great quantity and variety of goods for sale. And it reflected the fact that the city lay adjacent to some of the most fertile land in the eastern seaboard and that the Delaware River and the Schuylkill River, Philadelphia was blessed with two large waterways, was able to support the transport of goods and services.
0: Hmm. It,
1: right?
0: Yeah, exactly.
1: So think about it. Think about that. Cities traditionally have grown out of that. New York Harbor, all of the East Coast cities, some of the major cities that have large ports, even Baltimore, they had large harbor ports to present the goods. Now, because New Market was born of geography and necessity, farmers from the surrounding countryside needed a place to sell. City dwellers needed food. Ergo, in our burgeoning capitalist society, these things began to take shape. And it dawned on me that throughout the ages or the eras, mercantile and retail or goods selling and transferring goods and services has been a consistent in whatever generation you were living in or have studied. And it's an amazing thing because without without basic services, what happens? Right?
0: Yeah, it you're going backwards.
1: Right, and you have to feed your population, right?
0: Right.
1: You have to clothe your population. You have to house your population. So when you walk around the streets of Head House Square today, and that's what I wanted to talk. Why I thought this would be a special show, because of the 250th anniversary of our country. When you walk around Head House Square, and I encourage you to look at all these sites. And not wait every 25 or 50 years when we have a landmark birthday right. for the country, you can still find traces of the world. The historic buildings stand on either side of the market. Notably, there's one called the 1787 Grand Townhouse of the wealthy merchant named John Ross, and that's at 2nd and Pine. And further down the street is the old tavern, once called the Plow, from 1787, where many of the signers of the Declaration or some of our patriarchs of the country's fabric had dinner and drank. if you keep going, you can once see there was a bakehouse dating from the 1750s, and it's still there behind a functioning tavern. On a block where people right now they're eating oysters or they're drinking wine, and it's changed hands over the years. But it's a type of layering that Philadelphia had, and in a lot of ways, Philadelphia's planning by William Penn became a harbinger of other cities. And what's really interesting is, if we continue on with, if you don't mind me continuing on with the history.
0: Oh, yeah.
1: Because I think we don't talk a lot about the history of how real estate became important in the city. And this really isn't about real estate per se. This is more of the history of services and buildings.
0: And in a sense, Murph, it's almost like our 250th anniversary broadcast, like in other words, celebrating, 250.
1: Yes, we are celebrating Philadelphia, right?
0: Yeah, absolutely.
1: And that's how cities began well before us. You go back to ancient Rome. People collected together in order to form a society. What is a society? An interaction of ideas, an interaction of thoughts, of culture, of food, and of course, cities are also physical: architecture, buildings, homes. Whenever I go down to Elfrith's Alley,
0: yep,
1: I am just shocked that the more things change, technology and so forth, the more things stay the same. Those, obviously, the first floor, some of those little trinities, they've been remodeled, but they started off with a large open hearth. But the whole first floor was the kitchen. Second floor was the inhabitants. They didn't have separate bedrooms or separate baths, obviously. They had large great rooms or in those trinities. But when you ask about buildings, once they built Head House Square, there was a firehouse. Then they created a bell tower. There was a community meeting room, and a modest brick structure of basically a pavilion. And in 1804, and I looked this up, a wealthy merchant from Philadelphia was Joseph Wetherill. It's spelled Wetherill, encouraged the city of Philadelphia to erect the Head House Pavilion at the north end of New Market on 2nd Street. And he loaned the city $1,000. When was the last time a private person loaned the city money?
0: Right.
1: Right?
0: Mm-hmm.
1: So he made it a Georgian style. It's a brick firehouse with federal style ornamentation, and was built at the north end of the market, because obviously a lot of the structures would still have been wood and based, and you have a lot of people. There people were cooking. There was hearths, open hearths. So they wanted to have a firehouse nearby to try to protect the structures. Now, that Georgian brick firehouse is the oldest extant in the United States. And it's since been converted into a community center, but the facade is a historic landmark. All right?
0: Go ahead. I'm sorry.
1: No, it's okay. The history of real estate, particularly residential real estate, is born in the need for shelter. From caves to lean-tos to single-family homes. It's the need to protect and nurture your family or yourself from the elements.
0: Do you think, though, that Merv, that generation by generation, especially the historic value in the city of Philadelphia, that the secret to obviously maintaining our success, because there were times when, and you and I both noticed in the early 70s, not early, but mid 70s, where Philadelphia Center City was getting a little worn and beaten. Do you think that
1: go ahead.
0: The key to success and being able to take our value back is not A, the historic value of Philadelphia, and B, the importance of generations to generations understanding the value and actually having it mean something to them, because
1: absolutely, because if you think about it, that original farmers market building, that it's a very Philadelphia thing to do, and that caught on as the colonies and we began to accrue the United States, was to assert that commerce and civic life are the same project, that feeding and housing people is a form of democracy and commerce built together. And we lose track of that. We always assume, humans live in, but I want to tell you something. By 1811, so we went from the 1600s to now we're into the 19th century. The houses around Market Street in Old City, those original homes, some of them are up to, we're 400 feet, and they were long. They weren't really tall, but they were long. And those were probably the oldest public market houses in the country, but they were torn down because, like everything else, there's life and we move on. So let's talk a little bit about the decline of that era. So the 19th century was not kind to street markets, because that would begin the advent of indoor shopping. See how we're going to get to the 1950s to the present. We're going to move our hour along.
0: Okay.
1: The 19th century was not good for street markets. So as indoor shopping began to grow in popularity, we had apothecaries, pharmacists, closed furnishings. The restaurants were always, in a sense, covered. So they began to grow in popularity for consumers and retailers due to the services and the conveniences still within the neighborhood. And there began to be specialty stores. Now, as we move through the 1800s, the Civil War, of course, brought technology into preservation. Foods could then be put in tins. They would last longer on the shelf. So early groceries essential stores began to build up. And then by 1893, as trains, Reading Terminal opened, and people needed not only places to rest. They needed a place to eat before their trains. So when that opened in 1893, that ushered in a whole new era of urban living and buildings.
0: And a market style, like, you know, when you think
1: yes.
0: of, I mean, that is, it's almost like taking the outside markets and moving them in, and a collaborative, really fresh, even today, if you go to the Reading Terminal, it is one of the most yes. vibrant and exciting areas. I know people that actually just go down to the Reading Terminal to eat. They love the environment so much. So it's
1: and it hasn't changed all that much other than, you know, more modern palates. But, you know, just to move this along here where I'm going, when Reading Terminal Market opened in 1893, it basically brought in a new era for urban food marketing and distribution. And with the contemporaneous or, you know, instant rise of electricity and refrigeration, with refrigeration, rail access, and roof overhead, the old open-air markets felt increasingly antiquated and were eventually either modified to be enclosed or were knocked down for housing. And then with the decline of the street market, that portion of Market Street or Old City began to decline.
0: Hmm.
1: Right?
0: Mm-hmm.
1: And then by the early 20th century, the market that had once stretched several hundred feet had contracted into a shadow of itself, and only the original market is still there off of 2nd Street near 2nd and Pine and 2nd and Lombard.
0: Hmm.
1: And that was this natural, evolution.
0: Yeah.
1: of the use of land and real estate, because that land became more valuable for residential. They didn't need markets because our country was producing more and more efficient ways to produce food, shelter, clothing, services, and utilities. And then, of course, in the early 20th century, began the transfer from carriage houses to garages, where cars, self-automated automobiles
0: mm-hmm.
1: became popular. So that's when we get to the 20th century's particular genius for urban destruction. And so many Philadelphia treasures, if you walk through, you'll see plaques where beautiful Georgian and Federalist buildings were knocked down because they were left in the wake of the Industrial Revolution.
0: Yeah.
1: So the markets between Lombard and South, including what remained of those original 1795 head houses, were demolished to create street surface parking for cars.
0: Let me ask you a question. Does the survival of a vibrant commercial district impact, you know, obviously, the community around it in regards to, when you talk about residential building and, you know, does it depend a lot on a vibrant commercial community and maintaining one throughout the years?
1: Oh, sure. Sure. But that was okay because as the number of old houses were torn down, you segued right into what I'm saying, along 2nd Street and along, you know, Lombard and South, they built their first parking garage there. So the open market was replaced by a parking garage because society needed to drive now.
0: Right.
1: The city had gotten bigger. It had grown. So and I was looking at old urban plans, urban planners, and their plans from the 1960s, much more of 2nd Street was supposed to be demolished because they wanted to interchange with the expressway or 95.
0: Right.
1: And, of course, they decided to preserve. They never built the Crosstown Expressway. They built 95, and in my opinion, Philadelphia semi-ruined their waterfront. We'll talk about the waterfront a little bit later, because the waterfront was the casualty of preserving some of the historic buildings. And if you remember, do you remember Robert Moses?
0: The name sounds vaguely familiar.
1: All right. Robert Moses was an urban planner in the 40s, 50s through the 60s in New York City. And what he did was he was a big proponent of moving. When the Dodgers left Brooklyn in 1956, his dream was to push the city boundaries past Brooklyn into Queens and Flatbush. And he helped create the New York Mets, the subsequent team. Mm-hmm. And because of that, he expanded that portion of the city. But the casualty was that they knocked down the old Ebbets Field. They knocked down a lot of those older Brooklyn townhomes. And the city planners demanded a highway to run through it because it was post-war and the GIs were coming home. They created the biggest baby boom in the history of our country. And that put pressure on the suburbs. All of a sudden, places like Levittown or Long Island City or in Philadelphia, the Main Line, went from a sleepy Montgomery County hamlet into a land grab. Anyone who's been to the Main Line recently, certain areas are just zero lot lines practically. Bala Cynwyd, they took these large estates and built homes. They're very valuable homes and they're desirable homes because it's a closet suburb of Philly. But at what price?
0: Right.
1: They totally changed the suburbs. And that was primarily because of the automobile and the completion of the Schuylkill Expressway. So I'm talking about these things because in a macro sense, these institutions and I guess are, you know, antecedent planners, they made a lot of mistakes along the way and they changed a lot of what we do. So in the 1950s, Head House Squared, the entire Head House Square was declared a National Historic Landmark and got its official status in 1966. And that designation came just in time because there were only there was only about 10 acres of historic homes remaining. And without that, Society Hill would have died. And that was the controversy over I.M. Pei building the Society Hill Towers near Betsy Ross House and the cobblestone section of Locust.
0: Murph, let me ask you a question. And I know we're going to go pay some bills in about a minute. But in the city of Philly, you mentioned 95, you know, really impacting our in a negative fashion, our waterfront. And our waterfront is clearly, in the old cities.
1: It's behind the times of a lot of other cities because of that. But there are plans in place. It's a question of the investment of the money. They want to enclose that portion of Vine Street from, let's say, Market through Washington Street to create like an urban mall that would be a walk through over a walk over to the to Penn's Landing and to the historic ships.
0: It's interesting. How about the development going north up 95, where you have a lot of our, you know, you have a lot of our ships, a lot of our ports. What do you think of the development of that? Now it's very, very, very industrial down there. Okay, where Port Richmond is, but
1: we're going to get to that because we'll get to that because those are being revitalized.
0: So let's.
1: You're seeing it in a more modern way.
0: I'd like to talk about that.
1: I don't think you see it. But here's, I'll give you a quick segue.
0: Okay.
1: And then we can have a, we'll take care of our business. But I want to finish this one point. You brought up a good point, Joe.
0: Okay.
1: What we're talking about is, you see how Kensington, parts of Kensington and Fishtown have been regentrified?
0: Yes.
1: The combination of new and old and rehabbing loft spaces mm-hmm. from old silk mills or manufacturing.
0: Yep.
1: Well, that's happening in a 21st century way. What do I mean? We had a show about old office buildings or older office buildings being rehabbed into residential homes in the city. Because as energy and congestion increasingly rob humanity of their free time or additional commuting time or time, cities are becoming valuable again. So places like the area, places like 1700 Market Street, they are being converted into homes. The Murano was built from the rubble. On Sansom Street, you have the new apartments that are coming up. That adds hundreds and thousands of people into Center City. And I believe it's one of the sole reasons why the Center City Business District has held its own, even during COVID and even during some economic hardship.
0: Before we go to break, who do you think right now is the biggest visionary in the city? Because the conversation we're having right now, what I think is so amazing about it is clearly, and you've talked about a lot of our, a lot of the biggest influencers in when it comes to city planning. And I'll ask a question about the planning commission, and that's just, one, but
1: we talked about the planning commission's 10-year plan for the city. In one of our earlier shows, earlier this year, their 10-year plan. And I think their 10-year plan, as we head into the middle of 2026, is already outdated.
0: Right.
1: It's 3 years into their plan. And the thing about urban planning was, and when I was an urban planner for a period of time with the town of Wellesley, Massachusetts. Much smaller town, different situation. But we were only allowed to make recommendations. It was up to council. So I saw the biggest visionary for the city of Philadelphia, other than myself, of course, is the council and the mayor that is sitting when areas decide to rehab. And here's one more example before we go to break. Governor, then Mayor Rendell came up with an idea to do Wednesday sips in order to stimulate the economy, reduce parking, special restaurant menus in order to encourage commerce. Not that different from the 17th century where they built the Head House Square to encourage commerce and people interacting. And to stimulate Center City, because Rendell knew that by revitalizing the Center City district, it would push things north and south, just like William Penn's vision. Wow. And it's come true. It takes a long time. That's the problem. Wow. A lot of visionaries don't outlive their vision.
0: You know, the same thing happened after the pandemic when they put together I know I did a show it could have been you and I that did the show, but try to remember the plan they had for to get people back to Center City, I'm trying to think of the
1: that was the 10-year plan.
0: Yeah,
1: and that's why they're incurred. That's why Rendell and Nutter combined to create the 10-year tax abatement for new or revitalized homes within the city boundaries.
0: Wow. Okay, we're gonna pay some bills. We're gonna get back to this conversation. 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
0: All right, ladies and gentlemen, welcome back to Merv Haber's Real Estate Power Hour here on WWDB Talk 860. Fantastic broadcast. This is, in a sense, our 250th anniversary broadcast. Sure. It's funny because we're talking about a lot of...
1: We're talking about how society and real estate evolved in the city of Philadelphia, in the same way that we talked about our evolving democracy through the 250 years that the country has been in existence, you know, from an idea on a piece of paper to the, you know, the juggernaut that the United States represents worldwide.
0: Well, Murph, let me ask you a question. Why don't some other cities make it unscathed? Like, I get, you know, obviously our historic component, okay, and our past is huge, but some cities fall by the wayside for decades.
1: Well, part of the problem is that they did not develop in a concentric center city circle. For example, if you look at it, Philadelphia has had a series of neighborhoods, And that's because of its development. I think Philadelphia was also assisted by the fact that it has one of the oldest mass transit systems in the country. That aided its growth. What caused its decline was the loss of industry. And the city had to remake itself into into what I would call a service-oriented city. So, to stay on this idea of revitalizing or preserving, this is pretty much unique to the Eastern Coast cities. These cities are the original 13 colonies. Boston also has a national historic or restoration program. New York attempts to preserve as much as they can. And Philadelphia has done that. The other reason is Philadelphia has the third largest residential population of in its center city district. Number one, of course, is New York. Number two is Chicago. Number three is Philadelphia. Now, the reason why Boston isn't on that list is because Boston, people don't realize Boston is only one third the size of Philadelphia. Boston is about 650,000 people. Philadelphia is pushing 1.65 to 1.7 million in population. So Boston's one third the size. That makes it an entire walking city. But Philadelphia has a active center city population, and I bet you it's pushing 150 to 200,000 now as these as we continue to see converted housing and so forth and shops. But as we move forward, we move into the 1960s and 70s.
0: Sure.
1: Malls began replacing center city as the place to go, right? Franchises. Why go to, let's say, the Brooks Brothers in Center City when you can go to the suburbs? And the only reason why I use Brooks Brothers as an example is their new store has now become a sports memorabilia store. Mm-hmm. Or, as you know, I'm not going to advertise names and so forth, but that is the change. So malls became very popular because there was no reason to go into the city. So cities declined. Philadelphia survived because by that time, Rittenhouse had been fully established. In the 70s, they built Academy House. There were enough rental properties to weather the storm. Although we had Society Hill Towers built, the IMP townhomes along the Locust, Spruce, Sansom border were built.
0: You know what dawns on me, though, Murph? What dawns on me?
1: Washington Square West had Independence Place and Hopkinson House were built. Those all had several hundred individual residents. Maybe 1,000 residents
0: or
1: more.
0: What dawns on me?
1: And then you had 1,500 locusts. So during the 70s, Philadelphia hung on because it tried to preserve its center city population who would need those services.
0: Yeah.
1: But there was a lot of casualties, if you remember.
0: Well,
1: you know.
0: Yeah, no question. Listen, you just answered part of the question I was going to ask. You know what it reminds me of? You know, like in other words, when you're talking about the 70s and 80s, now to you and I, that seems like not, you know, just not, I mean, to me, the 80s were here yesterday. Okay, the 70s a little longer, but my point is how quickly you have to adjust as a city. That stuff just happened. Malls.
1: Oh, that's why it doesn't happen quickly. You know, and the city's boundaries are now locked in. We have the city has been built to its edges, okay? But if you think about it, you know, the city is digging itself out of its extreme poverty. Philadelphia is no longer the poorest of the largest cities, and I think it's a concerted effort. Again, Philadelphia has become popular because even though prices are expensive here, it is still cheaper than Boston and New York. And it provides a lot of necessary services and societal institutions. So, like, for example, we started with Head House Square. Well, guess what? Head House Square is now again a viable farmer's market. It survived William Penn's city plan, the American Revolution, the decline of the street markets, the rise of the shopping mall, the parking lot era, right? The proposed highway that would have erased a portion of, South Street and Lombard.
0: Yep.
1: And it continues to be a success story because it's saved by people who understood what it was. Right. That's where you need good planners and good historians. And you go out there on a Sunday morning, you can get coffee, vegetables. It's amazing. And Reading Terminal was also threatened when they were looking at the plans to build the Pennsylvania Convention Center off of Arch and Ray Street there.
0: Yep.
1: But thankfully, they preserved it even after the railroad shed was torn down and we built Market Street West. So, to me, we're looking at real estate in a macro version. We're not talking about individual problems you can have with housing. We're talking about our country, our history. And to me, Philadelphia is a perfect microcosm for how cities developed in this country. Even the smallest town will have like a main street, right?
0: Yep.
1: Like, for example, I've been visiting friends in Swedesboro, New Jersey. Now, Swedesboro was a sleepy little town until about 15 years ago when they built massive distribution centers on the outskirts of town. But the original plan and the original schoolhouse and some of the original buildings of their quaint little, two-lane main street remain. And it's still the core of the town.
0: Well, let me ask you a question, though, Murph, because we haven't talked about this
1: yet. But we're going to get – well, hold on. I only have about 10 minutes left, so I want to – less than.
0: You okay. Have, okay.
1: Talk about malls. So the mall became popular in the 70s and 80s. But think about it. Cities are revitalizing themselves. But the biggest thing that no one ever understood about big box stores and the internet was that the internet would someday be a multi-billion dollar marketplace.
0: Sure.
1: So you can love Jeff Bezos or you can hate him,
0: right.
1: But the Amazon platform has become a juggernaut.
0: No question.
1: And we're a once brick and mortar store was your cornerstone. The brick and mortar store is now basically representative, where people go to the brick and mortar store to look at the stuff and then buy it online.
0: Yeah.
1: Why is that?
0: It's a good question because Jeff Bezos.
1: It's a lot easier. It's a lot easier for them to deliver a 65-inch television to your doorstep than it is for you to schlep it home from the big box store.
0: Yep.
1: It's convenient to have your groceries delivered for a small surcharge. Your dinner can be delivered via an e-bike or a robot.
0: Right. No question about it. Yeah.
1: So my feeling is that big box stores will survive in some fashion if they are anchored to a busy commerce structure. Okay, and I'll give you two examples that I think will survive. King of Prussia is like our largest banking institution.
0: Yep.
1: Too big to fail. And also even though it's very congested now, there are specialty stores that you simply don't feel comfortable buying certain items online. For example, jewelry or personal items, right?
0: Yep.
1: Those are generally not purchased online unless you know exactly what product you're getting.
0: By the way, baseball cards. You go to stores like that where there's memorabilia involved. People want to touch it.
1: Well, they want to see it. They want to see its quality.
0: Exactly.
1: You know, sometimes you can't see it in the thumbnail. And also Cherry Hill. Cherry Hill Mall is getting revitalized. They have they're getting 6 new stores as of this fall. And that they're adding more than 30,000 square feet to the 1.3 million square feet that it has already. Why? It can survive because people in New Jersey are also reluctant to pay the bridge toll, go into Center City, go shopping, and then come home. Or they want to have certain specialty items. And some of these stores are very, very specialized. Like, for example, clothing. I know a lot of people, I know several of my friends will buy stuff online, but then they will go to the hassle of returning it. If I go to the store and I try the item on, right, I feel better about it. I'm just speaking for myself. But apparently there's a lot more people like me that don't want to go through the hassle of going back to the UPS store or the USPS to return items. They'd rather be good off the shelf. But what about the other malls that we've seen? I can tell you right now, a lot of them are being converted into housing. The once venerable Voorhees Center Mall is now becoming housing, condominiums.
0: But restaurants, Merv, around these locations and somewhat some entertainment is also seems to be big support systems to these malls and like you talked about, the transitioning into housing and the creativity and the visionaries in a lot of ways contribute to the preservation of some of these places and really creative stuff like you said.
1: And it also goes to society. City demands on institutions, shopping, restaurants, and so forth, are dictated by the generation that we're living in. You know, COVID changed a lot of things. COVID created a norm for some industries to remain remote access. Right?
0: Absolutely.
1: Some industries will never go back to bricks and mortar. So that changes the landscape of the city. So cities have to rely more on residents, on residential property versus building more office space because of the remote work is here to stay.
0: Merv, we got about 2 minutes left. We got a little less than 2 minutes left.
1: All right.
0: I think
1: how I'm going to wrap it up.
0: Go ahead.
1: Here's what I'm going to wrap it up, and then I'll give my information.
0: Go ahead.
1: To me, the urban and suburban societal experience that most Americans in this region in America enjoy is it's genuinely an American story. Originally, it was built by necessity. Some areas were destroyed by neglect. Others were eventually gentrified when they became in demand again due to population increase or different cultural mores. And quietly and stubbornly, these institutions become revitalized and keep going.
0: Absolutely.
1: And I'm Merv Haber of Haber DePaul LLC. 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And I pass it back to our wonderful engineer at the studio and to our producer, Joe Dougherty.
0: Awesome. I want to thank everybody for tuning in to Merv Haber's Real Estate Power Hour here on WWDB Talk 860. Thanks to Shane and Gabby, and of course to our host, Merv Haber, on our 250th anniversary show. Fantastic broadcast. 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
10: Welcome to Health is Number One. I'm your host, Dr. Craig Wax, America's family physician. Welcome back. So a lot of people today are talking about eating healthier and avoiding pesticides, and there's more that meets the eye, because anytime somebody mentions, you know, my food is organic. Well, what does that mean anything? Or what does it mean? And are there standards for that? State standards, federal standards, realistic standards? And what about pesticides? I mean, every long named chemical sounds terrible, like it could kill you in a heartbeat. And maybe some of them can. There have been lawsuits and all kinds of things going back and forth. So I think we need to get an expert on this topic. So today we're going to talk about organic and pesticide. Our special guest today is Michelle Casella, who has a master's degree. Can you tell us a little bit about yourself, Michelle, please?
11: Yes, thank you, Dr. Wax. So I have an undergraduate degree from Delaware Valley University in Doylestown, which was formerly the American Agricultural School. And so I have a degree in plant science from there. But then my master's in science is from Virginia Tech in plant science and sustainable agriculture.
10: And wow, super.
11: So that's my background in education. But for 31 years, I've worked for Rutgers University in New Jersey as a faculty member and now a full professor with Rutgers University, working in the Agriculture and Natural Resources Department. Also doing extension work as an agricultural agent and full professor in teaching.
10: Super. Wow. I'm glad you got all of that out because that's quite a background. Absolutely perfect for what we're talking about today. And may I just emphasize that you'll be representing yourself and not your employer or any groups that you work with or any kinds of things like that, just to avoid liability for the sake of discussion.
11: Correct. But as an extension person, we do a lot of the promotion and information for farmers, the public. So this kind of fits in line with what I do for extension work. But yes, It's my personal views today.
10: Oh, okay, super. I'm glad for the clarification. So I guess we should talk a little bit about definitions, because they're kind of important. You know, a lot of people say, well, I eat organic. And I always look at them and I'm like, well, what do you mean? And they look at me as if there's a standard of identity, there are standards, and that they're eating in a certain way that should be easily defined. Is that the case or no?
11: Yes, and you're correct. And I'm glad you asked that. So for the past six fall semesters, I taught a class at Delaware Valley University as an adjunct professor called Organic Food and Fiber. In that course, I taught my students the organic standards from USDA, as well as the production systems for organic. So you're asking, what is it?
10: Right. Exactly.
11: So actually,
10: and we only have an hour.
11: That's why, well, it was a 24 session semester, okay. So we'll do it in this time period.
10: Okay.
11: But so, for instance, so the USDA does have organic standards and guidelines. and to

0: to claim you are organic, you must have organic certification. Now, what does that mean? So each state or in the regions has an organic certifying agency. So we're sitting in Pennsylvania right now. That is a organization called PCO, Pennsylvania Certified Organic. Now, they're the certifying agency and make sure farmers adhere to the organic standards.
1: Mm-hmm.
0: They hire freelance inspectors that go out and inspect farms at least annually to make sure they're following those guidelines. And they also have another branch they work with through USDA called OMRI, O-M-R-I.
1: Okay.
0: The Organic Materials Review Institute. They are the clearinghouse for anything that's a substance that will be used in organic farming for certification.
1: Okay.
0: Whether it's a washing chemical, whether it's a pesticide, a fertilizer, a compost amendment that can be purchased. So anything that goes into an organic farming system must be cleared through OMRI and also the organic certifying agency.
1: Oh, wow. Okay. Because, you know, a lot of people say, well, you know, I'm taking something organic or I'm doing something organic. And I sort of remind them that, you know, forgive me for being guttural, but dog poop can be organic and I don't know that I'd want to eat it or smear it on my skin for any medicinal purpose.
0: You're correct. And mercury and arsenic are organic, but do we necessarily think that they should be put in our bodies?
1: Right. Oh, so, absolutely.
0: And years ago, lead arsenate was used as a pesticide, but that was over 50 years ago. Actually, more than that before I was born.
1: Got it. Oh, okay. Well, I mean, considering you're pretty young, as am I in the present day, but not too young, unfortunately. But so there are some standards, and are they all applied equally? And if something has a sticker on it or insignia on it at the store or what have you, does that mean it's organic or should you just be buying from local farm markets?
0: So I'm always a proponent of buying from local farm markets and know your farmer, know your food.
1: Okay.
0: But there is a certified organic seal, which is only for the USDA certified organic program. And a farmer can only use that seal once they've become organically certified. And that's a three-year process. They have to go through 3 years of organic certification before they reach that goal of labeling certified organic. But that's a long process.
1: And it's a long process. There's probably lots of hills and valleys and mountains to climb over. And there's probably expense involved?
0: There is a fee. So the organic certification inspection is a fee. When you apply to first become organically certified, there's an application fee. And then an annual fee for inspection. In fact, some of the growers I work with in New Jersey are telling me it's about $2,500 a year.
1: Oh, okay.
0: That's an average. However, there are some USDA programs. If they apply, they can get some of that cost shared through the Natural Resource Conservation Service.
1: Okay. In the last minute, what can people expect when it has that label on it?
0: They can expect that it's been certified organic through inspection. The farmer is doing the right thing. And again, they have to have a very long list of paperwork and certifications to get that. So they are doing the right thing as far as that. But we should discuss what is the right thing for organics and what do they do.
1: Oh, that's a great idea. So maybe we'll take a short break and we'll have everybody come back after we hear from our generous advertising sponsors. We'll be right back with more of Health is Number One right here on WWDB Philadelphia.
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1: Welcome to Health is Number One. I'm your host, America's family physician, Dr. Craig Wax. We're talking about organic and pesticide today. And our special guest is a professor at Rutgers University and part of the New Jersey Agricultural Extension Service, Michelle Casella. Welcome back, Michelle.
0: Thank you, Dr. Wax.
1: Pleasure having you here as a professional in the industry to kind of help us get through all the smoke and haze that we've got going on, you know, but both in the media and in our skies at the moment. Can you tell us a little bit about what do organic farmers do and what can they use and still call it organic? Because you had mentioned prior to the break that, you know, arsenic can be considered organic, but it all depends on the dose.
0: Yeah, very good. So one of the things I do love about organic certification is it actually forces the farmer to have a 5-year plan of crop rotations, fertility management, soil management, which is wonderful. Now, that's not to say that conventional or sustainable farmers don't do that same plan, but with the organic system, it forces them to do that.
1: Okay.
0: So I mentioned OMRI.
1: Can they do their own plan, or is it whatever the government says the plan is, the plan is?
0: That's a very good question. I'm glad you asked that.
1: Thank you.
0: So, yes, they can do their own plan, but it has to make sense for the future of the health of that environment, the soil, and the cropping system. So, for instance, you may want to plant corn, which is a monocot, which is like a grass.
1: Okay.
0: The next season, you're going to plant maybe a broadleaf plant like peppers or tomatoes.
1: Okay.
0: But because they're all in the solanaceous family, they get the same diseases. So we want to rotate crop families so we're not building up the crop disease, not building up the insect or weed populations. So that's a really nice thing. Crop rotation is really paramount in any agricultural system.
1: Okay.
0: So with that said, though, so if we have pests, we can avoid them through cultural practices like crop rotation, but that doesn't always work. So what do we do next? We start looking for other cultural practices, and then our last resort, and this is on all farms, is pesticide use, which is that bad word, correct?
1: Absolutely. I know so many people are so concerned about pesticides and you know, not farming necessarily, but government regulations and things like that never seem to catch up, and sometimes they're rather off base. I mean, for the last 100 years anyway.
0: Well, I'm going to tell you.
1: Like DDT.
0: You've read Rachel Carson's book, Silent Spring, obviously.
1: Right. Yeah.
0: But I'm here to tell you today, we should stop worrying a lot about pesticides.
1: Oh, wow. Yes. So that's strong language.
0: It is. And it's not what the media portrays. It's not what people think in our public. But pesticides have gotten so much safer.
1: Okay.
0: US EPA has looked at carcinogens, and not only in pesticides, but other products. And we've gotten more safe with the chemicals we're using now. In fact, in agriculture, we like to call them plant medicines.
1: Oh, my gosh.
0: Right?
1: Oh, yeah. Well, that totally changes the way you think about it.
0: Well, if I have a wound and I need to clean the wound, I may be using peroxide, correct?
1: Right, right.
0: Or I've been told Bosch water is better now. That's another topic.
1: Next show.
0: However, in agriculture, if we have a bacterial infection on the outside of a plant, we're using a dioxide.
1: Okay.
0: That's similar to a peroxide for surface sterilant. So you're sterilizing your skin or the wound. You can also sterilize the epidermis of a plant if it has a wound or bacteria.
1: Okay.
0: So there's a lot of similarities. When I teach my students, there's a lot of similarities in human health and plant health that can overlap.
1: Got it. And you are not sponsored by any pharmaceutical or pesticide company or anything like that. You don't have any conflicts of interest to declare.
0: No, not at all.
1: Okay. Well, that's important because a lot of the opinions that you see in media are, you know, sponsored by a company.
0: Yep. No, you're correct. But let's get back to the topic of organics.
1: Sure. Yeah, please.
0: So in the last segment, I mentioned OMRI, the Organics Materials Review Institute.
1: Mm-hmm.
0: And it's a very thick booklet. If you printed it, they don't put it in print any longer, of all the chemicals that can be used in organic. So just because they're organically derived, does that mean they're 100% safe?
1: Right. Yeah, this is indeed a good question. And, you know, the dose means a lot.
0: Right. So you knew yourself that if you drank too much water, you can kill yourself, correct?
1: Absolutely. You can overcome the particles and the mechanisms you've got, and you could go into heart failure. It's not easy to do, but it has historically happened.
0: Right. So there's risk-reward benefits of using pesticides versus not. Mm-hmm. And in the Organic OMRI booklet that you can look at all the pesticides listed approved for certified organic, there are some pretty toxic chemicals in there.
1: Okay.
0: And I believe a lot of times when I talk to people in the public, they're thinking of buying organic because it's pesticide-free. Mm-hmm. It's chemical-free. The farmers who are organically certified don't put anything bad on their plants.
1: Right.
0: Well, the definition of pesticide is to kill something, to kill a pest.
1: Right, right.
0: So there are things that could be harmful, and just like conventional farmers or sustainable farmers, organically certified farmers also must obtain a pesticide applicator's license and know how to safely apply those chemicals, because some of them are as deadly as conventional chemicals.
1: Right. Again, depending on the dose or the way in which they're applied or used.
0: Or where they're derived from really tells if they're organic certified or not. Mm. For instance, there's a chemical called spinosad. Mm-hmm. So it was naturally found in the environment. So it comes from a natural source. So when organic farmers use it, the trade name is called Intrust.
1: Okay.
0: When conventional growers use it, it's actually chemically made in the lab, the same chemical analysis as what it's found in nature, but it's called Spintor. But again, if you look at the active ingredient, it's both spinosad.
1: Okay.
0: So, you know, we are using the same in conventional as organic a lot of times, and other times not. But the problem with organic pesticides and organic fertilizers, for that matter, they're not always as effective or as efficient as using the conventional or the synthetic versions.
1: Okay.
0: So sometimes you have to use more because they're not as effective. But yet again, remember, they still have toxicity.
1: Sure. Everything can have toxicity. Like salt in small amounts is important for the body. Salt in large amounts can end the body.
0: Right.
1: Yep. Got it.
0: So yes, you're right. Risk versus reward and rate.
1: And I understand when I went to the artist formerly known as Cook College, New Jersey's Environmental Science and Agricultural School at the time, in the 80s, I learned that one of the solutions to pollution is dilution.
0: That's so funny you say that.
1: Yeah.
0: So we were just talking about, lead arsenic. Mm-hmm. And you probably know because you live in a rural area and you've seen or apple orchards. And now they've become housing developments. Maybe a school was put there.
1: Right.
0: So that lead arsenic built up in the soils, in the agricultural soils. So the answer to getting the levels lower was to turn up the ground very deeply and dilute the amount that was in the top of the layers of the soil.
1: Right.
0: Again, none of those chemicals are used anymore. That was a historic pesticide that used back in the 30s, 40s, 50s. And, our EPA is able to understand, the fate of these chemicals. Science has gotten much more technical. In fact, we can detect, parts per trillion, maybe even parts per zillion of certain things in the environment.
1: Wow, okay.
0: And, we could do a better job, and we are doing a much, much better job.
1: So parts per million and parts per billion, when you talk about poisons and toxins, things like that. But some of them, like cigarette smoke with arsenic, cyanide, formaldehyde, benzene, toluene, tar, and nicotine, we can sense parts per million, when it's in the room with us.
0: Isn't that funny?
1: Yeah.
0: So people will smoke a cigarette and be okay with that. But then if they're eating something that's not organic and thinking they're dying from the pesticides.
1: Yeah. It's the same thing with diet people. It's the same kind of thing. On one hand, it's one way. On another hand, it's another way. So pesticides are necessary. Why? Why do we need those? Why can't we just grow stuff?
0: Oh, I'm so happy you asked that question.
1: Thank you.
0: So if we did not have these tools of pest management, and again, it's pesticides.
1: Why have the problem if you don't need the solution?
0: Well, that's great. And we have a lot of different tactics that are used. Pesticides aren't the end-all, do-all.
1: Okay.
0: So, but they are the last resort if our cultural practices don't work. So why do we use them?
1: Yep.
0: Well, on the store shelf when you're paying, I love Honeycrisp apples. When I'm paying $3.99 or $2.99 a pound, I want that perfect apple. I don't want the insect bite. I don't want the spots on it.
1: You want it to look good and feel good and smell good and be sensory appealing to you.
0: Right. So people want that perfect fruit or vegetable on the shelf. quite frankly, that's obtained through using pesticides to keep the pests off of it throughout its growing stages. The other thing is, too, plant yield and plant health. If we didn't use pesticides, organic or synthetic, we wouldn't have the yields or the quality or even the final product to sell. And again, farming is not about nirvana of seeing beautiful fields and crops growing. It's about selling, because farmers have to pay their bills.
1: Yeah, and it gets harder and harder with all the regulations that they have to deal with for safety and taxes and everything else.
0: No, you're certainly right. Yeah. So farmers have taken on those expenses of food safety inspections, record keeping, tracking where their produce, once it leaves the farm, there's tracking numbers on the boxes a lot of times for our larger farms.
1: So thank a farmer today.
0: Right. You know, you need a farmer three times a day, breakfast, lunch, and dinner.
1: Right. No farmers, no food, as the bumper sticker says.
0: Yep. That's for sure. That's the New Jersey Farm Bureau logo. They started that.
1: Got you. Yep. So we talked about organics and things like that. So bottom line, is it worth the extra dollar, whatever, you know, to shop to the left and get the organic versus shopping to the right and getting more economy?
0: Myself, I would say no. If it makes you feel better emotionally, then yes. But just realize pesticides are still on organic produce.
1: Okay.
0: I don't feel it's necessary to buy organic produce. I feel it's more necessary to eat more fresh fruits and vegetables.
1: Right.
0: The other thing is, too, not just for your health, although your show is all about health.
1: It is.
0: By supporting local farmers, you're keeping that farm and farmland and not in
1: a farm.
0: Right. And not in housing developments, once we add more people to the mix, we're adding more taxes, more services, more schools. So let's keep the farms. The farmers want a farm. I come from a multi-generation farm. My husband did. Unfortunately, we're not farming anymore because, you know, it's tough in New Jersey with the regulation you mentioned, with the input costs.
1: Yeah.
0: The wages are higher here than federal minimum wage.
1: Mm-hmm.
0: So, we would love to still be farming. It's just gotten so tough, but we need to support farmers.
1: It's not a practical reality. So supporting local farms by shopping local, going to farm stands,
0: asking your supermarket managers, hey, I want Jersey Fresh or I want Pennsylvania Grown. You know, we have these slogans, logos through the departments of agriculture in our states. But let's face it, if you mentioned it, no farmers, no food.
1: Right.
0: No wine, no beer either, some people might want to say.
1: But a logical extension to the illogical.
0: Right.
1: Yeah.
0: But quite frankly, it is a domestic security issue.
1: Mm-hmm.
0: I mean, if we don't have our own food and we're begging other countries for food, we're really doomed in this country.
1: And we've got other countries, other corporate entities buying up farmland. I mean, you know, we think about it in the Midwest, but it is happening in our own South Jersey even. So very, very important stuff. So we're going to talk about more of this organic and pesticide discussion with our special guest expert right here after some more messages from our generous sponsors. Give them a listen and then come right back. We'll be right back with more of Health is Number One right here on WWDB Philadelphia.
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1: Welcome back to Health is Number One. I'm your host, family physician, Dr. Craig Wax. Hope all is well with you and your you know, planning your next vegetable-based meal out there. Our special guest talking about organic and pesticide today is Michelle Casella, who is a professor at Rutgers University, part of the New Jersey Agricultural Extension. Welcome back, Michelle.
0: Thank you, Dr. Wax. I'm happy to be here.
1: Super appreciate your bringing this down to earth, pun intended, and rightfully so. Before the break, we were talking about what organic means and how to get the certification and what it means, what it doesn't mean, and is it really worth it? And it depends on the person and their motivations. We also talked about pesticide, its use, that it can be necessary under most circumstances. However, it sort of depends on the dose, the frequency, you know, all of those things. And you know, what it's adherent to, and does it stay or does it go away? Certainly. Before we talk about examples of organic, I don't want to forget to bring up there are things that are made to make the vegetables and fruit look good in the store. There's all the coatings and stuff. There was one from a large conglomerate called Appeal. You know, not to pick on any one specifically. What are they? What are they for? Are some dangerous or is it just fear-mongering?
0: So I would have to say it's fear-mongering. It really is. So the Appeal is interesting because there is an organic version of Appeal that's a coating, but it is not OMRI approved. We just talked about the Organic Materials Review Institute. So they have not approved that product yet.
1: Okay.
0: There's a process for that. So you talked about Appeal. Maybe you're in the store and you pick up a cucumber and you feel it's waxy.
1: Right.
0: So there is a food grade wax that they'll put on that.
1: No pun intended there,
0: right.
1: I'm sure.
0: Yep. Apples.
1: Oh, well.
0: There's actually a really crazy type of commercial I've seen where they put hot water on an apple and it makes it look white with the wax. And they're trying to sell you this fruit wash product, which is wasting your money, in my opinion. But
1: get the wax off,
0: so
1: if you will.
0: Why are we doing that? So, again, we have to understand plant science to,
1: okay,
0: to understand
1: please.
0: That.
1: Okay, please, help us understand why we do it and what do we need to do about it, if anything.
0: So I always believe you should wash your produce, whether it comes out of your garden and you didn't spray a darn thing out there, because one of the things we should talk about is pathogens later.
1: Okay, sure.
0: But as far as pesticides go, the residue that may be left on there is not toxic to you in the sense that you think it is. And we'll talk about that in a minute. But we're talking about fruit coatings.
1: Right.
0: So
1: wash it with water, wash it with
0: just
1: dish soap, wash it with
0: regular water.
1: Chemistry, something.
0: Regular water. And,
1: okay.
0: But you're talking about the coatings, the waxes and things.
1: Right, yeah.
0: So when you pick that apple, when you pick that cucumber, a pepper maybe sometimes may have a vegetable oil coating on it. That is still a living, breathing. Again, I talk about human and plant health being the same.
1: Right, fruit or vegetable.
0: Right.
1: It is still alive.
0: You'll understand this term. It's still respiring.
1: Yes, it
0: so
1: certainly
0: it's
1: is.
0: Still, in the sense, breathing.
1: Right.
0: So there's
1: all the cells are living.
0: Right.
1: Okay.
0: So when we breathe out, and if you ever breathe into your hand or on glass, when you're breathing out water vapor, correct? Same thing with a piece of fruit or a leafy green vegetable. It's releasing water.
1: Okay.
0: However, there's no root system left in there to refill that water tank. So that's why things start to shrivel. They dry up. You've left things on your counter. You might notice they start to wrinkle.
1: That's how a grape becomes a raisin.
0: There you go. Good,
1: okay.
0: good analogy
1: Thank you.
0: There. So that's why those coatings are put in there to close up those pore spaces so that the respiration rate slows and we're not losing the moisture out of that plant.
1: Got you, because nobody wants to pick up a raisin when they're buying grapes.
0: Right.
1: Okay.
0: Yep, so that's a good question. But as far as...
1: Do we need to get it off of there? Is it dangerous to us in any way, shape, or form that you know of? And is there anything we should do when we get it home other than rinse it?
0: Very good. So they are... the ones that are used are food grade and they are approved to use. So, and if it's in certified organic, it would be listed under the OMRI listing and label.
1: Okay.
0: And it can be used. If you don't like the texture, you don't like the feel, you can peel off the cucumber, you can, you know, wash off, maybe use I like to have a scrub brush on my counter next to my sink. I'll scrub some of my produce.
1: Yeah, because cucumber skin, though, is like where a lot of the nutrition is, though. Oh. I mean, the water is mostly inside where the seeds are.
0: Certainly.
1: Yeah, so I hate to lose the nutrition. You know, it's kind of like a potato. I mean, for me, the potato skin is the most important part, but that's not the part that people prioritize for fries.
0: You're right. Anything with color. So when I tell people about nutrition of vegetables and fruits, mm-hmm. that color, those anthocyanins, they're all mm-hmm. the things that are beneficial to your health. Eggplants. Some people don't like the skin on an eggplant, but right. all your nutrition's there.
1: Sure.
0: I agree with you. So don't be afraid of them. They're just there to keep the shelf life and longevity and health of that fruit or vegetable.
1: Okay. And the whole appeal thing that I brought up, you know, the owner of the company is supposedly Bill Gates, and everybody, you know, has a feeling about that. Now, whether it's based on data or just based on feelings that they hate Microsoft or something or whatever, but you know, it's of concern because, you know, his companies are wide ranging and do a lot of different things. And there's a lot of concern as to, you know, whether he's doing good for good's sake, doing good to try to make a profit, or doing harm for harm's sake. So, you know, nobody really knows. Only a person knows their own self and their heart. But something like that would have to go through a certification process if it were to be considered safe.
0: Yes, and not only on organic certified, but also conventional, because mm-hmm. anything that's used pesticide-wise or, you know, it's organically approved for organics, but then also US EPA approves pesticides for other types of farming.
1: So you can't just use any kind of pesticide and get it in a store?
0: No, and in fact, not only does it have to be US EPA approved, mm-hmm. the person applying it has to be licensed and trained. So it's, we're not just letting people go out there.
1: What do they say? Mo money, yeah. I guess. Right. Okay.
0: I mean, the test costs money. Yeah. Courses cost money for recertification credits.
1: Sure.
0: When someone gets a pesticide license, they're not just let go. They have to keep mm-hmm. up with, you know, CEUs like you do for being a doctor, sure. myself for certifications I have. Mm-hmm. So it's continual lifelong training while they have their license.
1: Right. So that's very important. So what are some organic examples? I think we're going to get back to that.
0: Very good. So some of the farms I work with really took it to heart to become certified organic. Mm-hmm. But then they started thinking some of the certification steps were a little bit irrational, a little bit too hard to actually accept or to follow. So what happens a lot of times, someone will be certified organic. They'll get a really good following, a really good reputation with their customer base, whether it be the direct to the consumer or wholesale.
1: They'll develop a brand name.
0: Right. Okay. And a trust.
1: A reputation and a trust.
0: Very good. And so they'll say, you know what, this organic certification costs me a lot of money. It's very onerous. I'm just going to give it up because my customers know what I do.
1: Right.
0: In fact, one example, which you might laugh, I thought it was funny, but it actually hurt somebody in their certification. Mm. They knew they had to keep mice out of their packing facility where they were packing their produce.
1: Right.
0: So they put out many mouse traps.
1: Sure.
0: The bait that they used was peanut butter because mice are attracted to peanut butter.
1: Right, indeed.
0: Yes. Their organic inspector said, are you kidding me? You can't use that peanut butter. The peanut butter is not organic.
1: It wasn't the organic. Okay.
0: So the mouse that they were
1: the
0: killing.
1: The mice were organic. The peanut butter wasn't organic.
0: Well, think about it. Yeah. That peanut butter became a pesticide.
1: Mm.
0: It was an attractant to a pest. Mm-hmm. And all of the organic pesticides have to be certified organic.
1: Wow. And in that case, you know, the farmer went, okay, nonsense. Yep. I'm done with you,
0: exactly.
1: government.
0: If I have to kill my mice with extra expensive organic peanut butter.
1: Right. Okay. So,
0: It's kind of funny to think that, but again,
1: it is. It's a great analogy for how
0: organic.
1: Government works.
0: Yes, and we both know it.
1: Yes. Oh, for sure. Both of our industries and segments. Yeah, for sure.
0: So, you know, there are some ridiculous things like that. But again, it's certified organic pesticides.
1: Right.
0: But, you know, sometimes it just becomes so onerous that the farmer decides. And one of the other reasons in New Jersey, we lost our organic certifying agency, which was the Department of Agriculture. They lost their accreditation to certify.
1: Hmm.
0: So we have no organic certifiers in New Jersey. So we have to pay an extra amount for the farmers to have outside agencies from outside the state come in.
1: Wow. And what and why in 90 seconds did that happen if our state can't even do it?
0: Well, I don't really know the real story, but I know that the USDA has to approve the accrediting agency. And quite frankly, also with budgets getting smaller in the state for agriculture, they may have lost the capacity with budgetary reasons.
1: Okay.
0: Again, I'm not really sure, but it does really put a burden on our farmers who want to be organic certified.
1: If it's New Jersey, I imagine the department still exists, just the function is no longer performed.
0: Well,
1: I'm guessing.
0: What I'm going to say is they're doing their best and could always use more funding. And agriculture should be important in what I call the Garden State.
1: Yes. If you believe what the license plates have said for years, you know, since the time when they were white to the time when they were blue to the time when they're like off-white. Yeah, for sure. So what are good things to buy organic in the last few minutes prior to the break?
0: Actually, just about anything. But again, I don't feel personally that buying organic is any healthier or any better than buying sustainable grown or conventional grown.
1: Okay.
0: Let's face it, farmers don't want to spray pesticides, whether it be organic or synthetic. Why? There's a big expense.
1: Expense and risk, right?
0: Right. Well, the risk comes to the person who's actually handling the concentrate of a toxic chemical. Now, we're very fortunate. A lot of the chemicals we're using or plant medicines we're using nowadays aren't as toxic as what my grandfather or my uncles or my dad used to use. So the risk has been
1: malathion, parathion.
0: We don't use those anymore. Yeah, actually, my uncle years ago was poisoned by parathion.
1: Oh, my. So, sorry.
0: But again, that's no longer in our arsenal of tools to use. So we're very fortunate to have much safer pesticides.
1: What was that weed killer that was recently in the news?
0: Oh, glyphosate.
1: Glyphosate is one, and then there was another one that Monsanto or something. Roundup.
0: Roundup is one of the trade names of glyphosate.
1: Glyphosate, okay.
0: After it goes off of patent, which you know, with medications, we can have generics. Right?
1: Sure.
0: So there's generic glyphosate out there.
1: Yep.
0: That can be a whole other show on glyphosate.
1: Sure, sure.
0: But quite frankly, I don't have fear of that. And it is one of our herbicides that detoxifies very quickly. So the environmental fate of glyphosate is really non-existent. Once it hits soil, it detoxifies very quickly.
1: Right.
0: And that's a whole debate, but I'm not going to get into that. There's a whole emotional debate over that.
1: What I hear you saying is that maybe that pesticide, due to its name and its reputation and things, sort of got the brunt of all pesticides in history focused on it. Kind of like a magnifying glass on a piece of black paper on a sunny day.
0: It sure did. And it was quite a while ago that a case in California, a judge ruled for a plaintiff that was ill, I believe it was with lymphoma.
1: Okay.
0: That judge said, well, yes, I believe it was the glyphosate that caused this. Very little scientific proof or analysis. I mean, you know there can be so much confounding in human health and what the environment, your diet, your health, you know, just genetics of
1: many
0: biology.
1: Many variables, in other words.
0: Right, that could have caused a lymphoma, and it could not have, you know, it may not have been glyphosate.
1: Right.
0: Not to say that if it's improperly
1: reasonable doubt, I guess, standards, I guess.
0: But, you know, again, do we know if that person was using it per instructions and per the label? Because the pesticide label is the law. You have to follow it to the T.
1: Okay, gotcha.
0: But again, you don't know the other
1: contributing factors. MSDS forms, the material safety data sheets or something?
0: So now they're just called SDS, safety
1: SDS.
0: Data sheets.
1: Okay, all right.
0: But
1: changes
0: yeah,
1: since the 80s.
0: So, and that's something a doctor would have if someone was sick, and they would bring any chemical, really, whether it be like in a painting factory or, you know, something like that. But yeah, we should talk about that. And we should talk about, you know, I think you and I have talked about GMOs before. That's something we should discuss, too, because that has some implication in organics.
1: Well, great. So we're going to take a couple of commercial messages here, and then we're going to come right back with more of our discussion on organic and pesticide with our special guest expert from the Garden State, I may add, right here with Health is Number One on WWDB Philadelphia.
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1: Welcome back to Health is Number One. I'm your host, America's family physician, Dr. Craig Wax, talking about organic and pesticide. What do they mean? What do they do? What don't they do? Should you be concerned? Obviously, knowledge is a good thing. Our special guest returning from the break is Michelle Casella, who is a professor at Rutgers University, part of the New Jersey Agricultural Extension Service. Welcome back, Michelle.
0: Thank you, Dr. Wax. I'm so glad to be talking with you about this today.
1: Oh, thank you. And you've done such a wonderful job of keeping things simple and straightforward. And that's what our show tries to do. Health is Number One. So prior to the break, we were talking about pesticides and what they do, what they don't do, what the concerns are they necessary, what are they necessary for, and all of that. We also talked a bit about organics, you know, the definitions, what they mean for the state, for the Fed, as well as for your palate. So that was very, very important. I believe you had another topic prior to the break you wanted to bring up.
0: Yes, we were discussing genetically modified organisms, as I like to call it, transgenic-made organisms.
1: Okay, you have to be careful around nowadays in the current time, because things can be misunderstood. So we have to be clear about our definitions and the words that we use. So a lot of people over the last 20 years have called them GMOs, and GMOs were, worst comes to worst, frankenfood, best comes to best, going to feed the world. So what are they?
0: Well, I'm going to ask you this as a doctor.
1: Sure.
0: Are you genetically modified?
1: So that's a good question. So, prior to 2000, say, in our medical education, our osteopathic medical education, we were taught that genes were 80% of the problem and lifestyle was 20% of the problem. And we were counseling on 20% change. And now, with my book out there, Health is Number One, Maximizing Your Health, and 30 years of practice experience, we find that our genes are constantly changing and interacting with our environment. And, if you smoke, you can ruin good genes. Or if you don't smoke, you might, go around and maximize bad genes. So in answer to your question, it's sort of nuanced. So I would say that we are all self-genetically modified in the ways that we interact with our environment.
0: So that was a mouthful.
1: Yeah, well, sorry. you were looking for a yes or no, and I gave you definitely maybe.
0: When I'm teaching my students about GMOs and transgenics, mm-hmm. I go over the different methods of what we call hybridization or plant breeding. So I asked them, are you genetically modified? And they look at me. I said, well, yes, you are, because you're not a clone.
1: Ah.
0: You have a mother and a father, per se, or, a male and a female, a sperm and an egg.
1: Sure, for sure.
0: And those genes, mm-hmm. come out to be you, a very unique you.
1: Yeah,
0: so true. When I talk about genetically modified, we are all genetically modified no matter how we are made.
1: Mm-hmm.
0: And we're not a clone. So
1: thin ice, though.
0: Exactly.
1: Well, very thin ice.
0: Let's not get into that topic.
1: No.
0: There was, yep. But again, it's more about the method. So are we doing mm-hmm. natural breeding where we're taking the pollen and putting it on the stigma to make a fertilized seed?
1: So you're going all the way back to that famous monk that did the bean experiments.
0: Mendel.
1: Yeah. Yeah.
0: So mm-hmm. we could do that, or we mm-hmm. have new technologies now where we can do gene insertion or CRISPR gene function, where we're actually editing genes with CRISPR.
1: Right.
0: And is that bad? Is it horrible? I don't know, but as a scientist...
1: Well, it can be dangerous. I mean, I can tell you in humans, it can and has been dangerous historically in the last 20 years. So is there promise? Theoretically, yes. But is there danger? Definitely, yes.
0: So again, we go back to that risk versus reward.
1: Mm-hmm.
0: So some of the crops that we've been able to do genetic modification or transgenics to has helped us to reduce pest pressure, has helped us to reduce and often eliminate the use of pesticides.
1: Okay.
0: We've gotten better yields.
1: Mm-hmm.
0: We've
1: made sweeter apples. I don't know if that's a good thing.
0: Well,
1: more sugar in our apples.
0: I don't know about that.
1: I'm a fan of, Stamen Winesap apples, indigenous to southern New Jersey. They're on my counter every fall, and if I don't have them at my medical office, patients say, where are those apples? They're good.
0: But let's look at some benefits of some genetically modified plants.
1: Mm-hmm.
0: So yellow rice, for instance.
1: Okay.
0: So in third world countries where people have vitamin A deficiency and eyesight problems, we can now grow yellow rice, which is a GMO rice variety that has helped children to have better eyesight. Here's another one. We talk about diabetes.
1: Mm-hmm.
0: Where does insulin come from now? That comes from GMOs. It's no longer from, pig or bovine.
1: Bovine or porcine, if you will, cow or pig.
0: But that's where it was from before. And when that happened, there was human rejection to it. There was, problems with humans taking that. But now with the GMO insulin, it's more of a reliable product. It's
1: recombinant DNA origin.
0: Yes.
1: We kind of are trying to duplicate our own.
0: So are all GMOs bad?
1: So that's indeed a question. So, well, like anything else, I imagine there's a spectrum of answers to that question.
0: Well, that's why in science, you and I have discussed this before. Mm-hmm. I like to look at things by a case-by-case basis.
1: Okay.
0: You and I have discussed vaccines, which we're not going to get into, and some you recommend, and some you're like, oh, no, please don't.
1: Mm-hmm.
0: So, again, case-by-case basis. Same with GMOs, GMO food products. I believe we need to look at it a case-by-case basis. Let's not say all bad. Now, getting back to our topic of organically certified, the National Organic Standards Board, which approves the final decision, has decided, no, we are not going to accept any genetically modified organisms in organic food
1: products. In any way, shape, or form?
0: In any way, shape, or form.
1: Ah, okay.
0: So if you're a person who thinks GMO is bad, which if you go on the street and ask 10 people, 9 people are going to say bad and won't even know what GMO stands for.
1: Right.
0: But... if that's your fate and that's your thought and your emotion, then certified organic's your way to go.
1: Oh, okay. Yeah. So there's a good ticket item for those that are concerned. Understanding that you need diversity in genetics and hybrid vigor and all of that sort of thing. Having said that, aren't most soybeans, which are one of my favorite foods and sources of protein, I call it nature's near perfect food. Now, most of those are GMOs now, correct or incorrect?
0: So you're right. And why did we do that? Again, we go back to glyphosate, which was a former discussion.
1: Mm-hmm.
0: Weed control.
1: Right.
0: Weeds are the number one pest in the world that causes crop yield loss. So we needed to find a way to up our yields and grow a better crop and a more vigorous crop that can give us high yields.
1: Right.
0: So what did we do? We developed soybeans, not we, Monsanto years ago, developed soybeans that had genes that were resistant to Roundup, which was the trade name back then, or the chemical name glyphosate.
1: Yep.
0: So when you sprayed the glyphosate over top the soybean plant, it wouldn't kill a soybean, it would kill all the weeds. Because glyphosate's what we call a broad-spectrum herbicide, just like when you give your patients a broad-spectrum antibiotic.
1: Right.
0: It kills all bacterium. So anyway, what happened was, though, and you know this, and this is why you rotate chemistries with your antibiotics, we developed resistance to some of the weeds were resistant to glyphosate.
1: Right.
0: So now we've evolved into new soybeans that actually have resistance to some other herbicides.
1: Right.
0: So some of them, we still do use glyphosate-resistant soybeans, but we've now developed something called dicamba-resistant soybeans, which is another herbicide mix.
1: Okay. Well, and then there are issues with that because obviously, the GMOs, if somebody has a patent on the changes and the new organisms, they charge farmers for that, and they might come at a premium because, it costs money to make money, if you will, to do all of that. And then there's been stories about farmers that use different seeds, but some of those seeds got onto their property, and then the company that manufactured it came after them and sued them and
0: Wow, lots of things. You're really getting into the weeds now, Dr. Yeah,
1: I am. I am. I'm getting to the weeds of pesticides.
0: So you've read into the politics of it all.
1: Yeah, sorry.
0: So let's start back with why we wanted to do what we call Roundup Ready or glyphosate-resistant beans.
1: Sure.
0: If we don't do that, and again, everyone thinks glyphosate's, you know, evil, but quite frankly, it's one of the safest herbicides we do use.
1: Wow, strong talk.
0: Without that, we were applying many more herbicides many more times over that same field.
1: Okay.
0: So right now, when we use Roundup Ready or dicamba ready soybeans.
1: So more doses of toxic stuff.
0: Yeah, right. So now we use a lot less doses of less toxic stuff. So again, risk versus reward. But so you get back to, you know, so organic soybeans, no GMOs, no glyphosate. What do they have
1: if you can find them?
0: Yes. Well, they're actually become very popular. Why? Oh. Organic milk, organic yogurt, organic cheese.
1: Where are the cells?
0: Where do they come from?
1: Right.
0: They come from cows,
1: right,
0: which eat soybeans, and they have to eat organic certified soybeans. So there's quite a bit of organic certified animal
1: so it's making a bit of a return. Okay.
0: Organic chickens, organic beef, organic sheep has to have organic certified food.
1: Food, ah.
0: So we do have quite a bit of organic grains and soybeans being grown.
1: I see. Okay. So where do we go with all of this? I mean, because to me, you know, a monoculture of one type of thing isn't necessarily going to withstand different pests and time and weather.
0: So when you're driving around South Jersey, where you're from, and you see corn fields, soybean fields, wheat fields, if you'll notice, a lot of times there's crop rotation going on. One year it'll be corn, one year it'll be soybean. Maybe they're going to put wheat in there. Again, that's breaking up that cycle of weeds, pests.
1: And usually there's a sign with a brand name and a number or something.
0: Oh, no.
1: Something different?
0: Not for the field.
1: Okay.
0: That's actually what we call a test plot.
1: Okay.
0: So as you're driving by those fields and you might see DeKalb or Pioneer.
1: Yes.
0: So those are seed companies that are testing out new varieties in the farmer's field. So they use them
1: as research
0: test plots. Yeah. But, you know, getting back to if we're not using herbicides and we're having organic soybeans, how do we control the weeds?
1: Right. Well, everybody wants, you know, when you go to an Asian restaurant or somewhere else and you get your edamame, right?
0: Yeah.
1: Everybody wants a nice green pod that kind of snaps and a bean that's firm, and nobody wants a worm in the beans.
0: Oh, no.
1: You know, but because it happens in nature.
0: But think about it. So what do we do in organic soybeans to control weeds? Because we can't have weeds take over the plants. We'll have zero yield.
1: Right.
0: So they do what's called wider row spacing. Mm-hmm. So where they're getting less yield because there's less plants per acre.
1: Okay.
0: And they're doing cultivation to control weeds. Mm. Multiple times going over that field with a tractor with cultivators to disperse those weed seedlings. So maybe
1: increasing cost.
0: And what else is in that tractor? Fossil fuel usage.
1: Okay.
0: The other thing is, too, destroying the soil because you're now compacting the soil by putting that heavy tractor on it. So we're looking at the environment. So are we going to spray glyphosate one time, usually?
1: Right.
0: All it is one time over a soybean field. Or are we going to do organic soybeans that have less yield because there's less plants per acre and a tractor that may be in there six, seven, eight times depending on rainfall, weather, canopy closure, growth of that plant.
1: Okay.
0: That's compacting the soil possibly, but also having fossil fuel usage. More man hours for that organic farmer because now someone's on that tractor, you're paying to be on that farm at that tractor.
1: Right.
0: So there's more expense a lot of times in organics because of labor, cost of fertilizers more, cost of pesticides is more. So when you go to buy organics and you say, why is it so much more than conventional? Because their inputs are a lot more expensive.
1: Right, right. So if we were to summarize, you know, organic thoughts and pesticide thoughts, what would your final thoughts be on those things to summarize our hour?
0: Well, I'll tell you right now, if I were able to have a small family farm in New Jersey where the per capita income is a lot higher than most places, I would have an organic farm.
1: Okay.
0: Not because I religiously believe in organics, but because it can be very lucrative dollar-wise. But first, and this is something I tell someone when they come to me and they say, I've never farmed before. I have no experience, but I want to start an organic farm. Mm. And I say, I'm going to pray for you because that's not the way to go. First, learn how to farm.
1: Right.
0: First, learn your soils. Learn how to grow your crops, your crop cycles.
1: Crawl before you walk, before
0: exactly.
1: you run.
0: That is a great analogy.
1: Okay, thank you. You can use it.
0: Put the training wheels on your
1: right,
0: bicycle.
1: Right. Oh, great. Very familiar to me.
0: Right. And then once you understand your systems and your farm and your soils, then apply for your organic certification and go that route. Mm-hmm. And again, lucrative. And then we can also talk about the social aspect of organics. Is it socially responsible to charge a lot more for produce? Because you have to, because the input cost for that organic farm.
1: Sure.
0: Or do we need to feed the masses and make sure we have cheaper food? Now, I'm not saying
1: that's a big ethics discussion there.
0: It is. And I'm not saying that we should import cheaper food from South America or our neighbors. Mm-hmm. I'm all for the American farmer and making sure we support a domestic food source. Again, domestic food source is national security. However,
1: national security.
0: It certainly is. However, is it socially responsible to just say we have to have only organics? Wow. Because it is more expensive and we're going to have to pay more for it.
1: So organic is optional and it's a risk-benefit thing, and pesticides tend not to be optional, but we need to go with, you know, the least toxic and the least applications, and we also have to think about expense. If somebody has questions or things, is there a way they could contact you, or are there online organizations?
0: Sure. So our Rutgers University has a website. It's njaes.rutgers.edu.
1: Okay.
0: That stands for New Jersey Agriculture Experiment Station. And then again, .rutgers.edu.
1: Right.
0: And all of our resources are there. Our partner resources and our extension tab on there will get you to your local county extension office.
1: Okay. Very good. And is there anything else you'd like to close?
0: I think we've discussed quite a bit today. I've enjoyed this back and forth. But the one thing I would like to say is, please don't demonize your local farmers or all American farmers for that matter. I know it's scary to say, oh, they're using pesticides, but it's a necessity. They don't want to have to use them. But they do have to use them in order to sell their product and get it straight to you. Are they safe? I think yes. Nowadays, things are very safe. And don't be so fearful. Again, we have a topic right now going on, the cyclospora parasite that's on some foods. The FDA and CDC have not determined where it comes from. That's more of a concern than pesticides, I think.
1: Okay. Well, I appreciate that information on organic and pesticide. Thank you, Michelle, for being with us today.
0: Thank you.
1: Well, that'll wrap it up for another edition of Health is Number One. Check us out on the internet as healthisnumberone.com, all spelled in words. We'll be back next time with another expert guest on another current topic right here on Health is Number One at WWDB Philadelphia.
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0: This is The Jam, where leadership gets real. I am Marcus Allen, and I know for a fact that you are going to be excited about what we're going to talk about today.
1: Oh, yeah, and I'm Dr. James Smith, Jr. Welcome back to The Jam. You know, every Monday, right here on WWDB, 860 AM, we dive into the wins, the wounds, and the wisdom of high-performing leaders. But before we go any further, brother, it's good to see you.
0: Man,
1: you've been away for what, 2 years? Good to see you. And healthy and handsome. Looks like you worked out even more. Got a little tan. What's up, my brother?
0: Hey, man, it's good to be back. I was blessed to be able to go and travel to Croatia, Italy, Slovenia, and spend some time with some of our Slavic brothers and sisters. Hold on.
1: You didn't say North Philly, Atlantic City, West Philly, Flower Town. Can you let us know where you were again?
0: Listen, here's what I can tell you, and I think it's in line with what we're going to talk about today. I remember, I went over there to cycle. I love to cycle, and we were cycling through the mountains. And on day three, and all the people I'm over there with, they're white Americans. And I said, you know what? I haven't seen one black person yet. I was like, for 3 days.
1: Number one, you in the mountains.
0: I'm in the mountains. I know.
1: I'll leave it at that.
0: I know. But it was great, man. I had such an amazing time. Like the culture, the food, the people. It was awesome. And I would say, Doc, like, you know, we always do, you know, wisdom or a win or a wound. And I, you know, one piece of wisdom that I'd like to share with our audience that I learned while I was there was one of the guys I went with was me, Gary Jonas, who, you know, me and Gary climbed Kilimanjaro together. We rode our bikes across the country. And so he brought this guy, Mark Swager, who owns a payroll company.
1: Yeah.
0: And Mark hands me a book the first day he meets me. And the name of the book is The 5-Minute Journal. And in the book, it's an easy read, and then you get to the journal part, and it asks the question, what if you can make every day the happiest day of your life?
1: Ooh.
0: Would you do it?
1: Ooh.
0: And then it goes, so every day now I write in the journal, and I have to write down, and it has it's already laid out in the book for us, a workbook, and it's real easy. I take 5 minutes every morning, and I write down the three things that I'm grateful for, the three things that would make today great, and then I have a daily affirmation that I've written out, and you keep it by your bedside, and then when you go to bed at night, you write down what are your highlights of the day, your three highlights of the day, and what did you learn? And that is positioning you so that you'll know, like, if you ask yourself, was I a better person in 25 than I was in 26? Oftentimes we do that off of our feelings and our intuition, but this allows you to chronicle it and journal it in such a way that you can see that you're growing each and every day.
1: That's phenomenal.
0: Yeah.
1: That's phenomenal.
0: Yeah.
1: Well, I think about my win compared to your. No comparing.
0: No comparing, bro. We don't do that on this show.
1: Friday, I had the good fortune of speaking in front of, I'm going to say, 100 high schoolers for the LEAP program. And it was held at the Free Library of Philadelphia. And the topic they asked me to speak on was personal branding, communication, and essentially interviewing so that when you end meetings, when you are interviewing, you want the person you're talking to choose you.
0: Right.
1: So basically the theme was getting people to choose you. My final activity was to ask participants to come up, give me 30 seconds on who are you? And if you do a good job, your peers would say, we choose you. If you don't, they're going to say, give me some more.
0: Right.

0: And we had three volunteers. They all crushed it.
1: I love that.
0: Gender, white, black, Indian, and when they finished, you saw their self-esteem just soar, and they were filled up with, I did it. I didn't even practice. And you know me, that was a win.
1: That's
0: that made
1: your thing.
0: My day.
1: That's your thing. Well, speaking of wins, right?
0: Oh.
1: We got a win today, brother.
0: Whoa, are you kidding me?
1: We got a win today, you know.
0: I felt it when the win came in the room. this is game changing, man.
1: Well, I'm excited because, you know, Philadelphia, this is a big year for Philly. All right, this is like, it's probably the second biggest. I think 1776 was the biggest year.
0: But 1776 didn't have the traffic that we have in now. So.
1: No, they didn't. But, like, and I'm not even talking about LeBron James, right? We're going to get into that later.
0: We got off to a good start. Right. Okay.
1: I'm not even going to talk about LeBron James being the GOAT.
0: You can't help yourself.
1: We're not going to do that. But we do know Philadelphia helped give birth to America.
0: Mm-hmm.
1: But you cannot tell America's story. You cannot tell Philadelphia's story without telling the African American story.
0: Mm.
1: And oftentimes I feel like that's lost in conversations,
0: yeah,
1: right? And today we're talking with one of the leaders responsible for protecting that truth, and Dr. Ashley Jordan, president and CEO of the African American Museum of Philadelphia. Yes, yes. Just what the doctor ordered. So Jam Fam, this is one I think you're going to want to hear, and probably not for the reasons you think, because I've known Ashley since she's been here. And when I tell you she is one of the most amazing leaders that I've ever met, both in her heart, in her spirit, in her execution, in her intelligence, both emotional and academic, you probably won't find a person who's better than Ashley.
0: It's my first time with the privilege and the pleasure to meet Dr. Jordan. But I knew that we have somebody special by the social media. When we put out there who's going to be on the show, I think everybody was saying, she's so great, I can't wait. And it made me pull this quote up about African American histories by James Baldwin. He said, not everything face can be changed, but nothing can be changed until it's faced.
1: Yes, yes.
0: And something tells me Dr. Ashley Jordan has been facing a lot of challenges since she came here to Philly and been doing the history journey, history major, Underground Railroad. She's been busy.
1: Well, before I bring on, I did want to just give her a little bit more shine, because not only is she the president and CEO of African American Museum, today she's guiding the African American Museum to its 50th anniversary here in America while we're celebrating the 250th anniversary, right?
0: Yeah.
1: And her work, I think her work sits at the intersection of history, leadership, culture, and this fight to make sure that no stories go forgotten, particularly the Black story, right? And so, I saw, you know, I'm not going to read her whole bio, but I also saw that she was appointed by President Joe Biden, right? Former President Joe Biden, to serve on the National Museum and Library Services Board in Washington, D.C. She also is the recipient of numerous professional, academic, and civic honors, including the Pace Setter Award from the Association of African American Museums and the Black Excellence Award from the NAACP. Please welcome to the Jam, Dr. Ashley Jordan.
0: What?
2: Thank you very much. Thank you for that welcome.
1: Thank you for being here.
0: Wow.
1: And you just got right off the plane.
2: Yeah, just got in.
1: Oh, my God.
0: How do you do that? Get off the plane and just ease right on in like you've been here all day. You look phenomenal, a glow, none of that travel stuff.
2: No. I felt like today this conversation was a necessary conversation. Mm. So I felt the purpose behind it.
0: Yeah.
2: And so getting ready for this day kind of just acted as me just getting ready for the work that must be done.
0: Yeah.
2: But it's good to be amongst the brethren. You know, this is fellowship, you know.
1: Yes, we are.
2: So to be able to dialogue with you, I know it's only going to increase the awareness of this work that matters now more than ever.
0: Right. A little birdie told me that you're a proud pinky ring.
2: Yes, I am.
0: I'm just checking.
1: Hey, guess what? And she came here to get busy because she took her earrings off and everything.
0: Uh-oh,
1: like,
0: uh-oh,
1: oh, yeah, y'all want to talk? We're going to talk today. I love it. I love it.
0: Dr. Jordan, Marcus gave your bio, your credentials, your resume, your LinkedIn profile, all the above. But why don't you tell us, who's Dr. Ashley Jordan? Outside of, well, in addition to that, but when someone says, who are you?
2: Who am I?
0: What comes to mind?
2: I feel like what comes to mind first, the big pieces is my heart. Mm. I lead with my heart. Mm. I feel like that is what acts as my compass for my decisions and the things that I want to do and the people that I want to help. But particularly, I want to be a change agent. So I try to measure myself by the impact of the people that I touch.
0: Wow.
2: Because people remember how you made them feel.
0: Mm,
2: so yes. That's how I try to live. Try to work as well as try to help and reach other people.
0: I love it. I love it. Just real quick, how'd you get to Philly?
2: I came to Philly by way of the Campbell Search Firm in Chicago.
0: Mm-hmm.
2: They were a nonprofit search firm. They were heading up the museum search for their next ED. And I'm glad I answered the call to come to Philadelphia because at the time I was there in Cincinnati at the National Underground Railroad Freedom Center, serving as their senior director of development.
0: Mm-hmm.
2: And I had made my second return back to Cincinnati. And thinking, you know, I'm from Ohio, so I was home, I was good. And when I came to Philadelphia and saw the museum, I felt that it was a museum that forgot it was a museum.
0: Whoa.
2: Yeah. And that's what pressed upon me to keep pursuing, you know, this search process a little
0: When
2: bit
0: you
2: more.
0: Did your research on Philadelphia, what did you see? What did you hear? What did it say? Come on here.
1: Yeah, what was your real thought about coming to Philly?
0: Up on you.
1: Yeah.
2: You know what? It didn't set in until after I accepted the job.
0: Mm.
2: And I was on the train by accident, like the from the airport to downtown.
0: Mm-hmm.
2: And when I was riding through all the different neighborhoods and coming from the Midwest, you know, where there's much more green spaces, it was definitely what you saw, like, this is Philly.
0: Yeah.
2: And I got reminded of a quote. You know, we're all seeing Home Alone, right?
1: Yes.
2: Where Kevin was afraid of the basement. And he was like, this is it. Don't get scared now. Like, that was my moment where I was like, Ashley, don't get scared now. Because it was a moment where I was like, ooh, we're not in Kansas anymore.
0: No, we're not. No, we're not.
1: And to that point, what part of your own story do people misunderstand or rarely get to hear?
2: Hmm. Oh, great question. I feel like the story that people sometimes miss is allowing myself to show first versus like the physical. In the sense of people naturally assume that I'm of a younger age, but how I try to break that up is I'll say I'm a child prodigy. You know, because sometimes when you're working with someone that's younger, if you are of a certain age, if you're not comfortable with that, you know, that comes up in the workplace.
1: Yes, it does.
2: And you're like, I don't understand what the breakdown is, but it's for them, that's their insecurity, not mine.
0: You're focusing on my age.
2: Yeah.
0: Your perception of my age, not the person I am.
2: Exactly.
1: Well, actually, I don't even think they focus on that. I think they don't even know they're focusing on their own trauma and their own pain.
2: Yeah.
1: Right? But they think it's you,
2: yeah.
1: But you're reminding them of something that they don't want to face, you know?
0: Dr. Jordan, before we go on, we do a question of the day where we go out to our Jam fam. We ask, once they see who's going to be on the show, give us a question or two.
2: Okay.
0: And I'll share the question with you twice, give you a chance to consider. And depending on the time we have, we'll either start and finish or start and continue after the break. The question is, and it comes from Arnold Payne, Philadelphia, PA. He says, why is preserving African-American history essential to America's future? Why is preserving African-American history so essential to America's history? I'm sorry, America's future.
2: Oh, great question. Again, we're talking about what's taking place today.
0: Yeah.
2: And the fact that there have been things that America has deemed as history, to be history, now being said that it's not history.
0: Mm.
2: So we're up against fake news, fake history. The contributions of African Americans have been here before 1776. And the fact that we have to continue to tell their stories, it's important because we're not a monolith. It's the diversification that there's so many African-American stories that need to be told. Because oftentimes people don't know that Philadelphia and this whole power of place, the power of freedom, there's not a story that derives from the enslaved experience. There are African-Americans who were born free.
0: Mm.
2: Or when we talk about the plantation system, how there was sugarcane, there was indigo, there was cotton. There were all these different cash crops that required a different skill set to cultivate, to harvest. But no one talks about that. You know, and we have to talk about the reasons why these things happen and the legacy and the fact that we're not that far removed from the civil rights movement. And even now today, we have voter registration attacks on predominantly black neighborhoods. You know, we always talk about the importance of history. History is so that we won't repeat the mistakes of our past. But we're in an active history right now where we have to actively be a part of history so that we won't have these mistakes happen.
1: Hold that thought. Okay. Stay right there. We're coming right back to that.
2: Okay.
1: That's hot. So as you can see, we just getting into it, but we want you to stay here with us. Stay right here at WWDB 860 AM. We are talking to Dr. Ashley Jordan of the African American Museum of Philadelphia. We're going to have some more great conversations with me and my co-host, Dr. James Smith Jr. Stay right there. We'll be right back.
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6: 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Look ahead, the crowd is jumping.
0: Pump up that jam, Marcus. You know, I don't worry about working out on Mondays anymore because I know when we in the studio, our music going to get me pumped up, going for it as always.
1: Listen, Mondays are now my favorite day of the week.
0: Wow.
1: Yes. Because I get a chance to see you, Parker.
0: See, I felt
1: Monday.
0: That. I felt that.
1: Every Monday.
0: Dr. Jordan, before we went to break, you were talking to us about the significance of African American history as part of America's history. Did you want to put a bow on that? Did you have anything else you want to add?
2: Yeah, I would say that the big bow is that we're here and we've always been here. And it's important that we safeguard our stories for our future generations because each legacy, as you can see in our story, that is so beautiful, we've gone a little bit further. And right now, we just want to continue to act on what America believes is inclusive freedom, and that is celebrating all stories, particularly African-American history and culture.
1: I love how you brought the history into the, when you talked about the future too, right? It's important for the future. And I just heard this guy talking about, he asked a young person, he said, well, look up the definition of future. And when he looked up the definition of future, and I think it gels really well what you just said, he said that Webster says that the future is the state of something that has been either written or spoken. That's the future. And so if we don't have Black history written down and spoken about, then we are disappearing from the future, right? And I think that, to me, like, and I just heard it 2 days ago, and I was like, oh, that's perfect for the show. I was like, that is it right there. That's why Black history is so important, because if we don't talk about it, it disappears.
2: Yes.
1: Or people take the narrative, right, which we can't afford that as people. No. Because when I go all over the world, people look at us based on the narrative that are coming out of America. And if we don't protect that narrative, then we lose stature all over the world, not just here in this country.
0: Yeah. Dr. Jordan, gosh, the thought just left my head. Oh, great, came back to me. What gets in the way of us preserving our history, our American, African-American history? What gets in the way? What are some of the factors that get in the way? I'm sure with your team, with your clients, your colleagues, this is probably a conversation that comes up more than once. But as you knee-jerk reaction, what are some of the factors you believe play a role in stopping us or slowing us from preserving our African-American history?
2: I would say there are a couple of things, right? But where we should do better, we have to be the own stewards of our own stories. Zora Neale Harrison said there's no agony like an untold story. Ooh. And if we're not championing our own stories, if we're not saving those photographs, you know, oftentimes some of our best collection items are hidden in someone's attic or someone's basement. But if you don't know to hold on to those things, it could easily be lost in a Goodwill sale. There's so much that we can do better about, but I believe that museums act as those places where they can learn how to preserve their stories. Because so much of the African-American story is an oral tradition. But now we need to save the materials of our tradition, the visual histories of our traditions, so that our future generations can see that. But it's up to this current generation to pick up the mantle of our ancestors and just carry it on. Because one of the things that we're seeing as a shift, particularly for Black museums, at one point, particularly during the summer, we could always count on Black family reunions being a revenue generator for us. We don't see those same numbers anymore.
0: Whoa.
2: Black family reunions are not happening the way that they used to happen.
0: Right.
2: We need to see that preservation of our family stories to be seen down through the generations. But that's what makes up our collections. If the families are coming together, right. If we're sharing our stories, if we're talking about, you know, this is a picture of such and such, you know, at this time period, it matters. But if we're not doing those things, our stories are at risk to be told by someone else.
0: Take us back to undergrad. You're about to choose your major, and you decided history. And that evolved into history around African-American culture to now. Talk to us about what ignited that desire to study history and then to take it to even greater levels, bringing it closer to home.
2: I think I did everything I could to avoid history. Yeah, I was not a history major. I went to school for journalism, mass communications. So doing this is what I wanted to do. Like, I wanted to be a news anchor. Yeah.
1: Wow.
2: And for me, that was what Black representation looked like.
0: Okay.
2: I saw Black news reporters, grew up reading Jet magazine, Ebony. Jet. So it was just like, I wanted to be in communications.
0: See, I read Jet, too. Marcus just turned to the picture.
1: The centerfold. I can recite all the centerfolds. I know all of them.
0: I read the bio of the model. I really didn't look at the model.
1: Of course you did. Of course you did.
2: Yeah, but that's where it started for me. Then also I was changing my majors too. Like it was communications, interior design, event planning. I was all over the place. But history was always the minor. Yeah. I just thought history could only be taught in the classroom. Mm. And it wasn't until I had an advisor who was like, Ashley, well, what about public history? And I was like, well, what is public history? I had never even heard the term. And he was like, oh, it's the history that belongs to the public. And it's in battlefields, historic homes, you know, museums and monuments. And it's told by a person with like a historical background. And I said, wait a minute, I could go to school and just talk about history. I didn't know that. And so he got me connected to the political science department. They were offering interns there in D.C. And I got a chance to intern at the Smithsonian's American History Museum. And my department was the African-American Community and Life Division. And it was a great internship. I had a great intern supervisor, Faith Davis Ruffins, who like kind of just opened my mind to the possibilities of history because I did not know that you could do this with a history degree. And I'm so glad we did that because even now I said I'm not a teacher, but I am an informal educator because the museums are extensions of the classroom.
1: Right.
2: Yeah. So,
1: changing pace a little bit. On the show, we talk about the rhythm and you're running a cultural institution, right? You're raising money, you're managing people, you're protecting history, you're preparing young people for the future. Like, you're doing all of these things. And I wonder, like, what is your personal rhythm? What are the habits? What are the things that you do to make sure you're the best leader you can be and you're creating a system within the AAMP to make sure that things continue to run smoothly, as smoothly as they can?
2: I would say the best thing, or two things that I do for myself. Okay. I give myself the grace to take naps.
1: Okay. I like that.
2: I have to
0: My
2: rest.
0: Daughter would love to hear you.
2: Yeah.
0: Hear that.
2: Yeah. I have to take, because it just keeps going.
1: Right.
2: And it's like, if I don't rest. Like,
1: what time
2: I can't
1: do you take a nap?
2: Oh, sometimes midday, like 1 o'clock.
1: Okay. Yeah. I know when I was running Big Brothers Big Sisters, we had like a room that I set up, and we had like a couch in that room, and then you can sign up like 15-minute increments. Like, and I encourage people to take naps. Oh, yeah. Absolutely.
2: Yeah, a cat nap that. Helps me. Like, it recharges me. I
1: so
2: think
1: what, would you take a nap in your office, or somebody come out, you
2: rock? No. So the beauty of being vertically challenged is that I can put two chairs together, like, and I'm out. And just give a blanket, and I'm good.
1: Nice.
2: Yeah.
1: Okay. And what's the second thing?
2: And then the second thing is I do not allow myself to feel that I can't ask for help.
1: Okay.
2: Where there are limitations, I allow myself to lean on those who can. Just understanding who I am. There's just certain things that's not my wheelhouse, but allowing other people's skill set. Yeah. And I felt like that was a lesson I learned before I came to Philly. I was there in Evansville, Indiana. And one of my board members was like, Ashley, why didn't you just ask for help? And I was like, something so simple. Why didn't I do that? Mm-hmm. But we should normalize being able to ask for help. Like, I feel like there's nothing wrong with that, because we could do so much more. Like, absolutely. I don't want to operate from a place of fear. Like, I want to operate in knowing that we can get this done, but how to go about it. And I feel like that's a part of the strategy.
0: Right. I want you to pretend right now that you're a therapist, mm-hmm. and I'm laying on the couch, and I come to you and I say, Doc, I love studying my history, African-American mm-hmm. history, but there are parts of it that brings me joy and parts that bring me sorrow, where I want to turn it off, where I get angry. What advice would you have for me as I continue to study my history to handle the bitter and the sweet?
2: I would say you have to go at the pace that works for you, in the sense that our story, at times challenging, is filled with trauma. And you have to be responsive, or at least understand that what is your trauma intake? Because we've had this story where it's just like, again, how's this happening? The injustice, you know, the brutality, you know, the cases that went, you know, mistrial, you know, not guilty, like on and on and on and on again. No, I allow myself not to sometimes read it. Sometimes I don't watch certain movies because I'm like, I know how it's going to end.
1: Right.
2: So I allow myself not to sometimes get into it, you know? But I feel like because of my background, being able to be around others who can lead me in a facilitated discussion about what I'm experiencing. Like, we take for granted now this, like, mental health in our history. There's some definite needs to talk more about the work of history and care. Mm. History and care has to, like, we're caring for people, but we also need to care for the trauma that comes with it.
1: Right.
2: And how to have conversations about, this is a difficult conversation. So how do we go about navigating the difficult conversations of history?
0: I wish you were near me when my daughter came to me crying after Brianna was killed, and the cop was acquitted or got off or whatever. And she said, Daddy, you told me to work hard, to go to school, to do the right things, get the education. Brianna was in her bed asleep. I don't want to stay here anymore. Give me something I could have said better, because that's a baby girl. Just one moment at a time, just be the best you can. Don't give people excuses. It's life at times. But I'm sure I could have said something more eloquently that could have fed her heart.
2: It's a quote, and Dr. King has said it, like, it's the power of the redemptive suffering. Mm. You know, that we go through things, right? Or others, their suffering might lead to the legislation that we need. You know, that acts as the hope for the change.
0: Yeah.
2: Unfortunately, it happened, but where do we go from here? And I feel like those are the moments now that we have to be intentional about history, what side you're going to be on. We all have a part to play right now to say to ourselves, I'm going to be on this side of history, because history is actively being written today.
1: And I think it almost kind of goes to Dr. Smith, what you were saying earlier about the privilege of pressure, and there's the privilege of pain, right? Ooh. And so, because nobody escapes it,
2: right?
1: And oftentimes we get into this thing of trying to compare, like, who had it worse. And that's not what it should be about. It should be, well, what did we learn from that, right? And how do we take that pain and how we take that history and try to ensure that less and less people are affected by it, right? Because we're not here to solve it, right? Like, it's 8 billion people in the world. We've been around for thousands of years, so we're just a speck.
2: Mm-hmm.
1: But at the end of the day, I think sometimes we take ourselves so seriously whether it be as a person or as a culture or as a people.
0: Yeah.
1: And it's, and I'm not belittling it by any means. I am just saying that to your point, Dr. Ashley, that we have to understand what our emotional capacity is to deal with the realities and the past and the present, right? So that we can try to change the future.
0: And oftentimes what one goes through is not for you, it's for the people who are going to benefit from your experience. Man, I don't want to stop this. Every time commercial pops up, like, darn, we're just getting into it. But when we get back, Dr. Jordan's going to tell us about her jam.
1: Yes.
0: And how she handles jams. We're going to hear her song. Her song got me moving and grooving as well. And we're going to continue this conversation on WWDB 860 AM. I'm Dr. James Smith Jr. here with the legend, Marcus Allen, as well as with Dr. Ashley Jordan. We'll see you on the other side.
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0: Welcome back to the jam. And yes, you are listening to Vogue by Madonna. And that is what our lovely Dr. Ashley Jordan chose as her song in terms of how it epitomizes her leadership style. Ooh. And I can't wait to hear how you mix Madonna with leadership. But we're going to get into that.
1: And the devil wears Prada.
0: But before we go forward, we're coming up on one of my favorite sections of the show. And we are at the point where we are going to hear just what the doctor ordered.
1: Ding, ding, ding, ding. Mark, is February 25th. 1964 in Miami. Do you know what took place?
0: You were born.
1: Nah. But I love it. It was the birth of a new champion. The person who says, I'm the greatest of all time. Yeah. That's when he beat Sonny Liston, Muhammad Ali. Mm. He was an 8-1 underdog. Everyone thought Liston was going to clean. Liston was a mountain of a man. He had mob ties. He had served time in jail. All he wanted to do was knock you out and kill you.
0: Right.
1: And Muhammad kept saying, dog, you're going down. Dog, you're going down. In spite of how big you are, you're going down. Well, you know the rest. He won. After the fight, he became Cassius X, and eventually he became Muhammad Ali. And I have this poster as you walk down my steps on the wall. The poster with Ali standing over top of Sonny Liston. And his hands like this, he's looking down. And the poster says, champions aren't made in gyms. Champions are made from something they have deep inside them. A desire, a dream, a vision. They have to have the skill and the will. But the will must be stronger than the skill. The will must be stronger than the skill. And I imagine that Dr. Jordan, as she continues this African-American history journey, that she has to have a lot of will, that she's faced with opposition. Take that down. Take that display down. Get rid of it. It's American history. This is right. She knows what she needs to do. But to do it involves will nonstop. She lives in the will zone. And I think going forward for all of us, remember, skill is important. But that will take you to the top. That's just what the doctor ordered.
0: I love it because I think it feeds into what Dr. Ashley Jordan is, the fight that she's in right now.
1: Yes.
0: When she's looking to do something that hasn't been done for the African American Museum in its history, which is she's going to build, is it $100 million or $50 million complex?
2: Yes, $150 million.
1: Shut the front
0: $150
1: door.
0: Million dollar complex for the African American Museum, partner with the library and some other partners. And it reminds me of another quote that Muhammad Ali said, and I'm paraphrasing here, he said, I said I was before I became it, right? Ashley has already said, like, get this. She said it in front of the mayor because they have a partnership with the city, and she is holding the city and everyone around her accountable because they've told her, they said, we want to get this done. And so she's saying it. Right? Remember we said, yeah, write it and say it for it to become the future.
1: That's right.
0: She's doing that. And so you're just what the doctor ordered made me think about the fight that Ashley's in. I don't know, Ashley.
1: The champ is here. The champ is here. Right. The champ is here.
0: Do you want to add to that, Ashley?
2: I just think they're obviously the partnership between us and the city of Philadelphia has been longstanding from the time of our inception. We're the first city-funded cultural museum in the country.
0: Mm.
2: And so to have this commitment again from the city, a major city, speaks to the city's commitment to telling diverse stories. And so we're excited for what is to come. In this next chapter, we're moving to the Parkway,
0: right?
2: And we're looking forward to that.
0: But here's the fight, right? You think about the beginning of the year, construction costs are up 8%. Labor is up,
1: sure,
0: right? People aren't like, you know, philanthropy isn't what it was prior to 2024, yeah. Right? And so the city has the will. African American Museum has the will. Now it is, can we get other folks to understand how important this is? And I know, Ashley, you have to walk that tight line because some of the same people that you're looking to support you in this, you also have, you're speaking truth to power and you don't want to offend. you want to bring people onto that wagon. Like, we can all get to the championship with LeBron on the team.
1: He said he wasn't going to say anything else, but okay.
0: I'm just saying. But like, that's the, like, do you kind of, is this scary for you? Is there some fear? Because this is a big swing. You're saying, listen, I'm not doing the singles and the doubles, using a baseball analogy. I'm making a big swing. How does that feel as a leader for you?
2: I feel like, as a leader, this moment, this time, again, because I am a historian, right? Mm-hmm. I look at past movements where our ancestors had less resources, but they were able to get it done. So I'm excited for the opportunity because people like giving towards a challenge.
0: Right.
2: Where I feel us in Black museums, the work that we must continue to do is, once the doors open, will we remain open? Because we're also dealing with the demographic where people say, well, I've seen it before. Why should I come back? Yeah. And your return visits is what keeps the doors open. So I feel like as we move forward, my hope is that people will stay connected to the mission, stay connected to the journey, because once we open, we're here. And we want to be a museum that people are proud to call their own, but that requires your active participation through membership, through your attendance at programs, you know, and so on. So there's work to be done, but I definitely embrace it.
0: How many members do you have now? Like, what are your key metrics, your KPIs now, like your key members, your returning visitors? What does that look like now, and what do you feel it's going to look like once you are in this new space?
2: Yeah, I would say through our feasibility study, we're definitely doing those KPIs and the things that are necessary. And we know that where we are currently, just the location, the size and the demographic of members, that is for that location.
1: Right. Right.
2: But we're going to have to grow exponentially for the new location. And we know that that is going to require a different level of bringing in the experts who do capital campaigns to help assist with the membership campaign. Similar to that, if you saw the one there in D.C., I felt like everyone, when it was getting ready to open, everyone was getting their memberships.
0: Right.
2: We need that same level of galvanized energy to center us so that we can be in our new location.
1: How much bigger are you going to be?
2: We'll be close to like 70,000 square feet.
0: And what are you now?
2: We are under like 30. Because of the ramps, it makes it seem even smaller.
0: Okay,
2: so,
0: right, right.
2: Yeah.
0: Some unusable space, right?
2: Right.
0: Yeah, yeah.
1: Well, believe it or not, one of my greatest memories was at the museum.
2: Okay.
1: I had my 50th birthday party there, 70s theme, downstairs. And
2: that's,
1: I still
2: nice.
1: Have the picture of my mom going down a Soul Train line, you know, and 70 years old, whatever, close to being 70, and she's down there doing her jam. So right in the living room.
0: I seen his mom can go. she wore us out at his birthday party. Real quick, on the soundtrack, though, like, speaking of music,
1: yes.
0: I got to get to the soundtrack.
1: Yes.
0: Talk to us about Madonna and Vogue and how that kind of underlines your leadership style.
2: Yeah, so the way I look at this song, particularly The Devil Wears Prada, one of my favorite movies.
0: Okay.
2: But I also feel like, because I am an artist, I speak through my clothes.
1: Ooh.
2: I speak through my nails. So, like, for me, before I speak, the presentation is when I walk in the room.
0: Right.
2: And so I began to communicate from that. Mm-hmm. But then also in the movie where Devil Wears Prada, Miranda Priestley is like the main character, she's always talking about how the details are in the story. And as a storyteller, it's all about the details.
1: Mm.
2: It's about creating these experiences that when people leave, they feel inspired. They feel like they want to tell someone. Like, word of mouth is our best recommendation for any great museum experience. And so if people walk away with the details, I know I've done my job, right?
0: Right.
2: And so then, of course, with the Vogue song, it's about the dancing, how it's so precise. Again, the details, the choreography, it all matters, right? But then I also feel like this last part, which I know you all could appreciate because y'all are into sports, it's kind of like when Coach Prime says, when you look good, you feel good, and when you feel good, you play good.
0: Yeah.
2: Like, when you feel good at work and you look good at work, guess what we're going to do? We're going to show up and you're going to perform because the confidence is there. Like, right. You feel like there's nothing you cannot do.
0: Yeah.
2: So I feel like those three things act as a symbolism for why I chose Vogue at this time, because right now it's about showing up and letting my work and the details speak as the presentation.
0: Now, I see you differently, because I see you in a lot of different outfits. So, like, so what was she trying to say?
2: That's it. It's a mood. It's an experience.
0: I love that.
2: What I'm trying to create.
0: So changing the mood a little bit, we got about 4 minutes here to go quickly into the jam up, right? And so we know that every leader, like, the best leaders have had to overcome some of the most difficult things, right? And I always say to people, I say, like, I don't trust somebody if they ain't been through something, right? Like, you can't tell me you're my friend if you ain't been through some stuff with me, right? Because it's not about how long I've been knowing you. It's how many different seasons we've gone through. And that tells me who you are. And so, Ashley, what's been your jam up and how has that helped you in your leadership style?
2: I would say my jam experience was when I went to Evansville, Indiana.
0: Okay.
2: I had left at the time the Cincinnati. I was there as a curator, and I took the role as an ED. And the reason why I took that role was in response to a need where I saw a leader behaving poorly. Okay. Acted as my call to action to become a museum leader. And when I went to Evansville, it was the perfect marriage because, you know, they wanted someone with museum experience and I wanted the leadership. The trade-off was I was leaving a major city like Cincinnati to Evansville, Indiana, which is southwest Indiana, close to the Ohio River, but closer to St. Louis, is what you're giving up, the trade-offs. Like, I felt like I left, like, the city environment, the arts, the culture, the fat, you know, just a lot of things. I was like, my non-negotiables had to be a major airport, you know, just like just things that you're like, this is rough. But it was also in those moments, too, where my mom and dad, I would definitely say that my parents have definitely prepared me for life. But it was also that moment, too, where it's like I was in it by myself. Like, I didn't know anybody in Indiana. Right. The board, you know, of course, took me on as like one of their own. But it was like one of those decisions, like, I'm in this. It's me. It's like, it's a make or break for me, yeah. You know? And it was like, well, Ashley, if you're going to do this, how are you going to do this? Mm-hmm. Like, it was one of those moments where I was like, because it's so easy to fall back on your parents. Like, I ain't got to take this. I'm going home, you know? But it was like, no, Ashley, this is what you said you want to do. Let's see if what happens, you know? And I felt like Evansville was like my Damascus Road experience where I met my destiny on the path that I was trying to the least to avoid. Like, it was so rough. Like, I was at an institution where it was just me and my most senior, like, staff member was 70 years old.
1: Ooh.
2: And working around those, you know, generationals, you know, like, not that there was issues, but she wasn't skilled in the technology. So, like, I had to handle, like, the pieces that were the tech, and she could do all the old school, like, writing the letters, because she ended up being my development director.
1: Making sure
2: people had cards for their birthdays, you know, just, we just found our rhythm. And, like, I remember I had to deal with mold removal, and I'm like, I never had to deal with this in Cincinnati because we had a facilities department. But the way in which I felt I grew is because I understood more about the day-to-day in the real sense. Like, when you have to be the one, you got to roll up your sleeves and do it. And yeah. I feel like, for me, that's where I really grew. But most importantly, it's like it affirmed that this is what I want to do.
1: Do you convey that message with the folks who work with you at the museum now?
2: Oh, yes, because I feel like these experiences help to cultivate you. Mm-hmm. I feel like you should be affirmed that this is the road for you. Like this is your passion. Let's see it. You know, and if not, we hope you get to your passion. But it should be this experience where you feel like your work is coming to life. And I felt like in Evansville, that was like the make or break, but it made me the person that I am today. And even for the board to still support me, I go back. You know, just like those experiences, like we really came together and we made something happen. And so I'm very happy for that experience. But it was like, all right, now that I did that, we're going to keep going higher.
1: Well, it really speaks to the word passion, like you said.
2: Yeah.
1: Passion, P-A-S-S-I-O-N, pass I on. And that's what you continually do. You pass your genius, your magic, your wealth of experience on. And we're all benefiting from it.
0: Break.
1: Wow. Again. Here we go.
0: Brother.
1: We got one more to go. Don't you go anywhere. When we get back, we're going to begin to land the plane. Dr. Jordan's going to share her encore, which is the 30-day challenge. Marcus has his Marcus moments where he shares his highlights for the day. And we can't wait to get you back here. So you're listening to The Jam, WWDB 860 AM, Dr. James Smith Jr. with Marcus Allen and Dr. Ashley Jordan. We'll see you very shortly.
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0: I hear songs differently now, Marcus. I really do. I focus on the words related to pumping up the jam. Good stuff. I'm having a ball, and I think you're too. I'm just looking at your eyes, like, welcome back. We're here with the doctor, having a good time. And today's show, today's conversation to me was more than life, history, leadership, and service. It was a masterclass in helping others lead with courage, creativity, responsibility, empowerment, focus, and inclusion. And I want more. I want more, but right now, I want some of your magic, some of your powerful Marcus moments. I know we're not there at the end yet, but I see you writing feverishly. Yeah, you've been collecting some good notes, huh?
1: Yeah, I have, because I knew that Dr. Ashley Jordan was going to be a wealth of information. She is the gem dropper, right? and even just, she started right off the bat with some amazing quotes. And the Maya Angelou, I love that one. You know, people don't remember what they, they remember what they feel. And then the one you said by Zora Neale Hurston, there's no agony like an untold story. That really hit me hard. And so I have three for you. I have a win.
2: Okay.
1: The win, I think, that you help us to really remember, Ashley, is our history is still alive.
2: Mm-hmm.
1: Right? And that it is something that we live each and every day, right? And it's not to be viewed from behind the glass. It is for you to be active in it and to make sure that not only are we educating ourselves, but we take that responsibility to make sure that we're educating others. The second one is my wound is what we fail to preserve can be erased. And so it is so important for leaders like Dr. Ashley Jordan to be out here on the stump, on the grind, making sure that she's pulling people and making sure that they understand that, like, we all have to be a part of this fight. We all have to make sure that when our families are coming together, the family reunions that you talked about, that we are making sure that we take those things seriously. Yeah. It's not just what is written on that white piece of paper. It's about what are the stories that we're telling our families and what stories need to be passed down and what relics and artifacts and heirlooms, family heirlooms that need to be preserved. So that now we can have evidence, so we can fight the fake news,
0: the misnomers,
1: and the fake history, right? No, you can't say that because I got it right here. It's signed. This is official, right? And then the third thing that I have is the wisdom is preservation requires participation, right? You have to participate in this. And so when Ashley talked about the fact that you know they need like dependable revenue. They need people to come back.
0: Yeah.
1: Right. And so preservation requires participation means that we can't say these institutions matter. We can't say that, oh, we love the African American Museum, but then we never donate.
2: Right.
1: We can't say we love the African American Museum and then we never visit it. We can't say we love the African American Museum and then we never bring our children to the museum to help tell that story. As a matter of fact, we ain't got to help. We bring them there. Ashley and her team will tell the story. All you got to do is get them there. And so I know for a fact, Ashley, that what you're doing is making a difference, right? You made a difference here today, right? And I can't even imagine what type of difference you're making each and every day in your job. Thank you.
2: Thank you.
1: Thank you.
0: Poise personified. As a professional speaker, before I go on, I want calm. I want peace. I just let me be. I don't walk in from an airport, walk into a studio and just crush it. I need my time, my peace. And you were persevered under pressure.
2: Oh, thank you.
1: Yes, she did. So, yes, she did.
0: Thank you for bringing your wisdom, your gift. Now, we want you to pour into our audience. We ask our guests all the time, give us a challenge, 30 days. What do you want people to do for the next 30 days? To reinforce your message.
1: What is the one thing that people can do?
2: I would say the one thing people can do is just hold on.
1: Okay.
2: We see a lot of things on the news that can make you think, you know, that things are changing, not in our favor.
1: Mm-hmm.
2: But one thing I can say is always the darkest at midnight.
0: Yeah.
2: And we just hold on to daybreak. Our story, again, we've seen it, the audacity of hope. Our core exhibition is audacious freedom. It's because people were audacious to think, believe, and act. We need more people to be audacious in their beliefs, to just hold on.
0: Audacious in their beliefs.
1: Audacious, baby.
0: Another phenomenal show, bro. Welcome back. Bring us home.
1: Yeah, yeah. So, you know, just to recap, I think the win is that the story is still alive. The wound is that we can still be erased. And the wisdom is that every one of us has a responsibility to help preserve our history. Not just Black people, not just white people, not just Asian. Everybody has a responsibility to preserve African-American history. And so, Ashley, I want to thank you for your leadership today. I want to thank you for taking the time out to be here. How can people reach you?
2: They can reach us via our website at aampmuseum.org.
1: And how can they donate?
2: They can donate same through the platform of the website by giving, by taking out memberships, or just a donation. So we welcome all for the family memberships, individuals. We have something for everyone.
1: I love that.
0: And this is the big celebration, right? 50 years?
1: Yeah, it's 50. When does that start?
2: Well, it's a 50-year anniversary. So we started on June 19th, and we'll celebrate for a full year our anniversary.
1: Okay, and so is there a big event coming up that you want to make sure people come to?
2: Oh, sure. We want to make sure people come for the closing of the Ruth Carter Afrofuturism Exhibition, which is currently on display. Labor Day weekend is when that show closed, so please come out and see these wonderful 80 costumes that are on display.
1: Awesome. Awesome. Well, you got two people who definitely coming. All right.
2: Good. Thank you.
1: All right. We are definitely coming to support you. This has been a great show, partner.
0: Jam fam. We love you.
1: I appreciate it. So remember, our experiences help to shape us. Be resilient when life tests you. Be brave when it asks you to take a stand. And be bold enough to chase the dreams that keep calling your name. You do not have to have it all figured out. Just do not give up. Keep your rhythm, protect your peace, and always find your jam. This is Marcus Allen. I'm here with my great co-host, Dr. James Smith Jr. And you've just been jammed.
0: Bam.
1: Have a great one.

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Monday afternoon, everyone. I hope you had a great weekend. Your head is probably still on a pivot. It's nice to get away from the news cycle, but it's never ending every day, 24/7, 365 with this president. Oh my goodness. We'll get into that in a couple minutes. You're listening to Tell Me More with Carol Holloway. We are live right here at 860 AM radio at WWDB on the podcast, which will be up later today, Odyssey, and as well as Tell Me More with Carol Holloway on Instagram and Facebook. I think I covered them all. Anyway, I did not watch the press comedian with lack of comedian dinner that they had this weekend. I figured I'd catch it on the other side so I couldn't give ratings to anybody. It was pretty crazy to hear how this so-called president of ours is just, oh my God, he's just fading, people. He's just fading. You know, I'm looking forward to the news cycle where I'm not talking about it anymore, where we're not talking about the BS that's going on, the lies that he tells on a daily basis, when we are able to be kind to one another because we're not so mad at everything that is going on. Trump is not leaving the White House. I hope you know that. He's not planning on leaving. He's going to barricade himself in. And therefore, we need to make sure that we are registered to vote, that we get out and vote, and that we do what is right for this country. You don't have to agree with the Democrats and the independents and the Republicans, but you really do need to vote. And maybe in your head, it's the lesser of two evils, but I'll pick the lesser of two evils right now. There is so much going on in the news. My head is just spinning. And yours should be too. And you should be calling your representatives on a regular basis. You should be emailing them, texting them, calling their hotlines at the White House and in your areas and letting them know what you think. Fetterman's all upset now. He thinks the filibuster, he's going to vote for it. Like, he turned into a Republican. That's not what we voted for in the state of Pennsylvania, nor did we vote for the other one either, McCormick. So I just had read something where, and I meant to save it and I didn't, where it was a quote from Trump and Elon Musk that they absolutely did spin the elections for 2024 to make sure that Trump won because he knew he was going to jail. Is that a conspiracy theory? Meh. Don't know, but I have to question it because this man is only in it for himself. Have you seen the White House and the surrounding grounds? He's got black sheets up around the reflecting pool at the Lincoln Center. He's got white sheets up all over the White House because he is changing the columns. The lawn isn't fixed. He's building a helicopter pad. The East Wing is a disgrace. I don't even know where to begin. And this is the people's house. I just don't know how he gets away with it all. I just don't know. And with that being said, we have to talk about Robert Kennedy, who is in charge of our health. And he's doing such a horrible job. For 2 years in a row, we have had the highest outbreak of measles, I think in 35 years is what I heard, somewhere in that 35 number. The worst outbreak of measles, which is why I'm going to be bringing to you our next story after I'm done going off on my little whim here, because I am going to have the president of Bright Farms, Cox, Bright Farms, it's actually Cox Farms, who is joining us, Steve Bradley. And we're going to be talking about the cyclospora virus and where there are other ways that you can get your food. And then in the second half of our show, I want to just give a shout out to the Special Olympics and how important they are to our kids that are in need. And I have a really touching story with Wendy Stacken. I got to talk to her about her son, Nick, and what the Special Olympics has meant to her and how they are involved and what it can do for so many children that have

0: special needs, and that is brought to us with Lucille Aceta, who is the Chief Pharmacy Officer and Head of CVS, and I'll tell you about that in a little bit. But this, so we all know that Taylor Farms is responsible for the Cycospora virus. And at first they were blaming Taco Bell. They were blaming Taco Bell for it. But remember, Taco Bell gets their lettuce from somewhere, right? Think about this. All the stores, all the restaurants get their lettuce from somewhere. The president of owner of Taylor Farms made a donation. And then last week you heard that the HDS secretary, Kennedy, put out that it was a false negative, that it really didn't happen. Meanwhile, people are dying and more states are involved, Pennsylvania being one of them. So you should be very, very concerned, especially because you don't know where they're buying their lettuce when they go out to eat. So before I bring on my guest, I want to share with you a little bit about Taylor Farms and the other name brands that they're up to. I went to Costco last week, and Costco is a purchaser of Taylor Farms foods. And what I found really, really amazing when I was online, when I was researching this and when I was at Costco, is that Costco purchases tons of Taylor Farms food. So their salads back in there, and it was filled. It looked like nobody had even touched it. So brands that are actually disguised as Taylor Farms, you need to know this when you go to the store, because I thought, oh, I'm going to Aldi's to get some vegetables there. They're safe. No, they're not. So pay attention to this, people. If you miss any of this, you can look it up online or go back and listen to the podcast later. Here's just some of the brands that Taylor Farm repackages for or does it for the supermarket. So there's, and I thought this would be a good one, you know, a safe one, Earthbound, 360 Whole Foods, Simple Truth Organics, that's at Kroger. 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I'm just checking through my phone right now. But think about this. Foods to avoid during the parasite outbreak, pre-washed bag salad kits. And I'm going to tell you why Cox Farms is a safe one to go from. 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Salad bars in restaurants, bagged spinach, kale, pre-cut fruit bowls, fresh raspberries, blueberries, strawberries all have parasites right now. Fresh vegetables like cilantro. Some of it is so mild that it's not really making the noise, making the news. But I read up that heating foods to 150 degrees Fahrenheit or higher kills the Cyclospora parasite, but who's going to want to do that when you want to have a fresh salad? So things that we all definitely have to look out for. It's really crazy that we are dealing with this kind of stuff right now going on in our country. And, you know, even though we're told to eat our vegetables, because of the recent cyclospora outburst, it has led many of us to rethink whether it's safe to eat that fresh, green, leafy salad. I can't wait to ask him how this virus, this parasite gets into our food and how it spreads. So it's important that we try to ease our worries and understand what's going on. So after I take a commercial break, I'm going to be talking to Steve Bradley. He is the president of Cox Farm, and he directs overall strategy and execution to drive profitability, durability, and top-line growth. He has seen more than $1 billion of investments in technologies and businesses, including Bright Farms and Mucci, M-U-C-C-I Farms. Steve started at Cox in 2001 as an engineer, and his role evolved to encompass environmental sustainability and the creation of Cox Conserves. That's COX, the company's national sustainability program. Steve then created and led the Cox Clean Tech Division, where he invests, acquires, and develops sustainable businesses and technology. He holds a bachelor's degree in mechanical engineering from Mississippi State University, and Steve has demonstrated a lifelong commitment to community building and conservation. A frequent speaker on industry panels, Steve has served on the board of numerous for-profit and nonprofit entities. And when Steve is not at one of the greenhouses, you will most likely find him kiteboarding, surfing, and spending time on the water with his family. So I really think that we should just jump into this interview. But before we do that, let me take a quick commercial break and find out. I would like to get to the truth and not the lies that Trump and his administration keep spreading about our food. I just want to remind you that we have, before I go to commercial break, I know Steve is waiting, but he can wait for a couple more minutes. Do you know that we have viruses, parasites in our food? We have glass in bread. Did you hear that? This notice just came out. Pillsbury. Pillsbury is recalling frozen dough for more than 730,000 Pillsbury bread rolls, and it's been recalled in 19 states because they believe it might contain glass. Have you ever heard so much going on with our food? Remember last year there was the spinach recall? Oh my gosh, like our government is going to hell in a handbasket so fast. And, you know, people, even if you don't care about what Trump's politics are, you need to be concerned about the health and welfare of our food and our children in this country. That should be enough to make you stand up or sit up and take notice to all that's going on. So I didn't know if you know that, because it's really just starting to make the news more now. In late June, General Mills owns Pillsbury, recalled the frozen dough for more than, like I said, 7,300,000 rolls because of the glass. And on Monday last week, the Food and Drug Administration gave a recall, the second highest risk level, class 2 on the rolls, because they can cause internal injury and lacerations if they're consumed. Oh my God. It's time to start baking your own bread and having your own garden. That's where I am with everything. Anyway, let's take a quick commercial break, and we come back, we're going to bring Steve right on.
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0: Good afternoon, Steve. Hi, how are you?
1: Hey, good afternoon, Carol. Great.
0: I am so happy to have you here to talk about the Cyclospora outbreak and what you are doing. I told our listeners a little bit of your history. So tell our listeners why consumers are hearing so much about this Cyclospora outbreak and what it is and where it's found.
1: Yeah, well, they're hearing a lot about it because it's a nasty little bug. It is a microscopic parasite that is transmitted through human fecal matter, typically through surface water that gets contaminated with that matter. And how it gets on the produce and in the food system is that water or the fecal matter itself comes in contact, you know, with plants, in particular lettuce that grows low to the ground as that water flows through the fields for irrigation.
0: Wow. Is this something that I'm just puzzled by this. Why isn't the water filtered, or you can't do that as farmers? Help me understand that.
1: Yeah, you really can't control, you know, when you're a farmer that's growing outdoors, you can't really mm-hmm. control any aspect of your growing. You can't control when water, you know, runs across. You can't control the quality of the water that you're using for irrigation. You can't control wildlife that roams through the fields. And so it's one of the reasons, one of the many reasons why being a farmer is so hard. That's really the part of the reason we built Cox Farms and Bright Farms, you know, around greenhouse growing, is the greenhouses enable us to control all of those external conditions and protect the plants, you know, from a lot of those potential contamination pathways.
0: So, Steve, you do have the largest greenhouse farms. You're the largest operator in North America. So let's talk a little bit about that. You have food safety. You're able to control it better. But what about growing and the taste and the difference? Is there any difference?
1: Well, I'd like to think so. You know, so there's a couple of aspects of greenhouse growing that makes it better. One is that controlled environment protects the plants from pests, so we don't have to, you know, spray pesticides. We don't have to worry about drought. We don't have to worry about too much rain. We don't have to worry about these runoff conditions that bring in pathogens. But we also can control the environment and give the plants exactly the conditions that they want to live in, which just produces a higher quality plant. We also are able to grow more near where the food's consumed. And so we can get that product harvested. Our lettuce, for example, is harvested and in the stores in as little as 24 hours. And so the consumer gets a fresher product, which is in produce is just going to taste better. We also are able on, you know, our other products like tomatoes and peppers and cucumbers, we're able to vine ripen those because we can get those products to the consumer much more quickly. And so they're ripening on the plant where they're supposed to versus in the back of the truck as they're traveling across the country.
0: So let's talk about what happens when the seed is planted and then it arrives to the stores. I love that it's there faster, sooner, fresher. But greenhouses don't, you know, if you're like in North America or like where I am, you don't have sun or the bright sun all year round like you have out west, like farmers have. So how does that process work?
1: So we bring in, you know, the seeds, the inputs. We use media to grow in versus soil. We grow in gutters hydroponically. And we use natural sunlight. You know, we want to use as much natural sunlight as we can to grow those plants. We do augment with, with LED lights, you know, for those days when it's cloudy or for the winter times when the sun is not up as much. And we bring those seeds in, we sprout them. We use glass panels in our greenhouse to be able to bring in all that natural sunlight. And in the case of our lettuce, it grows for about 21 days from the time we bring the seed in to the time we harvest it, all using automated equipment to minimize human interaction with the product. You know, all in the name of trying to limit any potential contamination into that product.
0: So what about your water? Where does that come from and how do you make sure that it stays safe?
1: So we use municipal drinking water or well water. So the same water that you would drink at home, is what we bring into the greenhouse. And like everything else in the greenhouse, we ensure that even though it is clean to begin with, we actually test it. And then we take an additional step where we run it through reverse osmosis, as well as sanitize it with ultraviolet light to ensure that the water that we're feeding the plants is as pristine as possible.
0: Right. No chemicals. This is a silly question, I think, but maybe you could help me. I mean, when we get rain, we get a lot of rain. Do you guys do rain collection of water?
1: So we do rain collection at some of our facilities. And so we use as much as we can, we use closed loop. You know, we bring in water through those water systems as well as in certain facilities, rainwater. That water goes through that same filtration and sterilization process when we do to ensure that when the water comes in, you know, it would be safe for someone to drink. That's our goal because we want it to be safe for our plants to take as well.
0: Mm-hmm. So we know with this big outbreak that was there, it's not the first time that I'm going to say their name. Taylor Farms has had outbreaks with the United States or around the country. So have you ever had any kind of outbreaks or anything from greenhouse growing?
1: Yes, we've had incidents in the past of where we've done voluntary recalls. The latest one was related to actually a cheese that came in. So not anything in the greenhouse, but we do salad kits that are ready to eat with cheese and dressing. And one of the really nice things, though, when we do have an incident like that is we grow and pack in the same facility. And so we have traceability all the way back to where that leaf came from and where that pack came from. And so we're able to be very quick and targeted because ultimately the end goal is obviously to make sure all of our consumers stay safe, to educate mm-hmm. them and to get that product off the shelf as quickly as possible, which is a huge advantage for us in the greenhouse versus, you know, if you're sourcing your product from many different places and you're commingling that, you know, in one processing facility.
0: Mm-hmm. I appreciate your candor on that. I really do. So how can consumers identify greenhouse grown products compared to regular store-bought, farm grown out, you know, in Mexico or wherever at our local grocery store? How do we figure that out?
1: Yeah, so the easiest way and what I do when I'm shopping is I obviously look for our brand, Bright Farms. You see that on the package, you're going to know that it's greenhouse grown and you're going to know where it came from. If you buy private label in Wegmans, for example, we sell our product through Wegmans private label, it's going to say greenhouse grown on the package. So if you see greenhouse grown, you know it was grown hydroponically in that controlled environment. You know, there's no way to ever eliminate all risk. If anybody tells you that, that would be a very dangerous thing to say. But we're able to really limit the possibility of any bad things getting on that product. So if you're seeing greenhouse grown, you're going to know that that product is as safe as it possibly can be.
0: Mm-hmm. Thank you for mentioning Wegmans because I have been looking for your product directly. I've been on your website. You can, and I like the fact that a lot of your salad kits look like they're in more of a bowl, like a plastic container, as opposed to bags that can get crushed and destroy the greens. Is that all of your products packed that way?
1: That's right. That's right. And you can eat it right out of the bowl, which is another nice thing. Yeah, I'm glad you mentioned the website. You can actually go there if you don't shop at Wegmans. You can go there, put your zip code in, and you can find other stores that might be near you that carry our product. You can also learn a lot more about how we grow on brightfarms.com.
0: So let's talk for just a second, because I know I have to let you go. You're busy getting the word out, and I'm so glad that you're here to share, and I will totally look for your salads because I had never heard of you before. I can't wait to try them, and I will let our listeners know in the future that I found them and how good they were. What about the home grower that wants to grow lettuce in their backyard? Do you have any advice for them that, you know, they're trying to do their own little thing?
1: I'd say go for it. I mean, I think it's awesome that people – you know, everybody that grows a home garden, you can control every aspect of your growing there, especially if you're doing it hydroponically like we do. you know, then you know exactly what went into your food. You know, for me, I'm not a very good grower myself. And so I look for, you know, our greenhouse grown products, because it's important to me. You know, Bright Farms doesn't use pesticide or herbicide either. And so outside of pathogens, you know, it's the ability to be able to source these products, you know, that you know are going to be the healthiest that you can get for your family. And ultimately, you know, for me, that's how can we consume more fresh fruits and vegetables? So I appreciate you getting the word out, because I want people to realize that they have an alternative, you know, to get those healthy, fresh fruits and vegetables and keep them in their diet during times like this.
0: President Steve Bradley of Cox Farms, tell our listeners where they can go for more information.
1: Yeah, go to our website at brightfarms.com.
0: Thank you so much for joining us this afternoon. I really appreciate your time.
1: Yep. Thanks, Carol.
0: Okay. Bye-bye.
1: See ya.
2: And so I had the opportunity, after speaking with Steve, to do some research and I drilled down a little bit more. And as you know, they sell their salads at Wegmans, but they also have them at Giant. If you go to their website, brightfarms.com, you can literally put in your zip code and find out where they are. And if you use things like Instacart delivery, you can see which grocery stores have them. So Bright Farms products are not impacted by the cyclospora outbreak. I just really want people to know that. That's why I brought Steve on. I thought it was really important that we people have an alternative when we are eating our food. I love a good salad, so it's really important. And according to Steve, because they grow indoors in a controlled environment and they sell their produce locally, like he said, it's literally picked and bagged and out the door in 24 hours. But because it's in a controlled environment, they don't have the harsh weather conditions. And you heard me ask him that question because I was concerned about how to do that. And here's the amazing thing. Usually when you buy your greens, I know when I buy my greens, I wash them, even though the bag says pre-washed. And I, you know, wanted to know that from Steve. And of course, he told us that all Bright Farms products are ready to eat and their greens are grown, like I said, in that controlled environment, which allows for safer, cleaner, and pesticide-free products. So if you want to eat organic food, Giant has their food. I wrote it down. Under their organics that they sell at Giants, Nature's Promise. That's what it's called. I love the Nature's Promise. So now I'm going to look for it. And if you're in the Maryland area or other area, Food Lion has it also. So, and then there was a question. I was on their question and answer website, and it says, somebody said that there are little pellets in their seed container, and what are they? There's little pellets in their salad container, and what are they? And they're called seeds. The seeds of our greens are something that get into the packages when you're harvesting. So this is especially common with baby spinach, and seeds are edible and safe to eat. So if you see that at the bottom of your container, that's really a fun thing to know. And I just, you know, I don't like the fact that they use the plastic, and I should have asked them this. So again, I went to their website and they say, honestly, they don't love plastic either. That's why they're actively exploring alternative packaging solutions for the future. So in the meantime, our containers are made with recyclable plastics, and so you can recycle them. And they also encourage you to give the containers a second life by reusing them, which I think is awesome. They're great for storing pens and Post-its, office supplies, organizing pantry items, starting seedlings if you're doing your own garden, or even creating just a little catch bin if you're doing compost in your house. Oh, excuse me. So it's an easy way to reduce waste. I'm finding myself trying to utilize my plastics a little bit more by using them in other places. So with that being said, let me take a quick commercial break. And then I got a text message from a listener that I want to let you know about Taylor Farm. So you're listening to Tell Me More with Carol Holloway. We will be right back.
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0: And you have to wonder where your mind is today. So I got a quick text message from somebody. I won't say who it is, but they let me know that Sysco company, S-Y-S-C-O, is another big supplier of the industry to restaurants like U.S. Food. And they also sell Taylor Farms products. So that's really important. And then they also let me know that the representatives for Taylor Farms contacted the White House like 4 days ago with an urgent plea, a little bit longer than that, actually. And they wanted the company to delay announcing the recall. Isn't that ridiculous that they would do that? During the call, insider information that I had during the call, which the company asked for more proof and more time before being linked to the outbreak. That's why the White House came out with this Taco Bell situation. Oh, it's Taco Bell. Well, it's not Taco Bell. They get their food from somewhere. So I feel bad for Taco Bell that they're hitting the brunt of all of this. So as you know, the cyclospore outbreak causes explosive diarrhea. That's something that Trump has, because it's been verified that he wears diapers because he has some issues. And he doesn't try to fight that when people bring it up in the media or if you read some of the great news sources, because it is a fact. And then he would have to prove that it wasn't true, and he can't. Anyway, so I just wanted to give you that little bit of information that's going on. It's cyclospore outbreak is in 19 states right now. That's an awful lot. So, and we, like I said, Pennsylvania is definitely one of them. We don't really have as many surrounding states, but Illinois, Kansas, Oklahoma, Pennsylvania were just added to the list in the last week. So super, super important. So people be aware. All right. With that being said, I want to, that's our medical menace music. And I wanted to talk a little bit. It's kind of a medical thing for our medical part, but it's also a good story. And a lot of people get involved with the Special Olympics. It's the world's largest sports organization for children and adults with intellectual disabilities, providing year-round sports training, athletic competition, and health programs. I'm going to have to ask our guest more. And believe it or not, it was founded in 1968 by Eunice Kennedy Shriver. We know that name. Maria Shriver. We know her as being married to Arnold Schwarzenegger. And the organization supports millions of participants in nearly 200 countries. So I think it's really awesome that we continue with this story so that you understand why Special Olympics is so important. So when my next guest, Wendy Stackin's son, Nick, was born, doctors warned her that he would face significant health challenges and an uncertain future. Well, today, Nick is 31, and he is preparing to compete in the Special Olympics Minnesota Summer Sports Classic. And ahead of this event, Wendy is here to share the realities of raising a child with complex medical needs, from navigating from difficult diagnosis and years of specialized care to becoming her son's strongest advocate. And I think all parents are for their children when they have special needs. Wendy's story is one of resilience, perseverance, and life-changing impact of the right support system. It's so important to have the right support system. I want to ask about that, too. Joining her on our interview is Lucille Acetta. She is the Chief Pharmacy Officer and Head of CDS Specialty Operations for CDS Health to discuss the challenges caregivers face, the importance of treated healthcare partnerships, and how education and ongoing support can help people live with complex conditions and achieve a greater independence and quality of life. And I think we all want that as adults with disabilities, and we all want that for our children. So as athletes across the country compete in the summer games, Wendy and Lucille share their uplifting conversation about resilience, caregiving, and the meaningful differences simplified, and the compassionate care and strong support system that they can make. So I'm super excited to bring them on board. They are ready to join us now.
1: Hi, Carol.
2: Hello, Carol.
3: Hi. Hi, Wendy and Lucille. Thank you so much for joining us this afternoon. What an amazing story. And I'd like to start with you, Wendy. Your family's journey began with a diagnosis that, of course, no parent ever expects to hear. So take us back to that moment and what helped you navigate the uncertainty and become an advocate for Nick.
1: Well, you know, when Nick was born, we had many medical surprises. Most of his doctors didn't think he would make it to his second birthday. So when he was about 13 months old, after a very rough year, he was diagnosed with an immune deficiency and put on IG infusions, which help support his immune system. One of his doctors said something to me that I took to heart, and that was, do you want him to live or do you want him to just survive? And that did make a big change for me. Yeah, it's a pretty powerful statement, isn't it? And it kind of empowered us as his family to realize what we wanted for him, that we wanted him to find joy, to laugh, to have fun.
3: Wow, that's amazing. So you made, of course you made the right choice. I mean, 31 years old today, he's had a wonderful life, yes?
1: Yes, he has.
3: So, Lucille, families facing complex medical conditions are often overwhelmed. So what advice do you have for families that are experiencing medical challenges like this today?
2: Yes, these complex conditions can be quite overwhelming and very isolating. And folks should know that there are a lot of support out there to help them. A couple of examples. You can ask a lot of questions. Really build a trusted medical care team. Doctors, nurses, pharmacists, and, you know, there's advocacy groups, there's support groups, there's a lot out there to help you learn and understand the condition, as well as learn to have a support team around you. And if you think about Nick and the immunoglobulin therapy that he's on, it's really a critical part of his care. And in watching how immunoglobulins work today, that studies have shown that it reduces hospitalizations by 50%. So these medications are very critical to his care. And if you think about also the pairing of the nurse, the infusion nurse, alongside Nick in having this therapy and partnering with mom, the caregiver here, Wendy, is what is so critical about that support team, right, that we're talking about. Gain that medical care team around you to be able to handle the diagnosis, the care, and the ongoing support that Nick is really needed along these 30 years. And I think that's probably a really important part of trying to build that trusted team.
3: Lucille, you said there's so many resources out there, but where do you start? Do you start with the doctor? What if you don't like what they said? Like Wendy was given a choice. Do you want this or do you want this? You know, what if she had a doctor that just said, this is your only choice? So how do you navigate that?
2: Well, as a healthcare professional, she has access to nurses and doctors and other advocacy groups, so she could speak to and get some support. There are opportunities to get a second opinion. There's a lot of different ways that Wendy could get that additional support. I think, like, even with a pharmacist or a nurse or a trusted clinician to actually think about the therapy that they're on, be able to look at it, understand it, is an important part of it as well.
3: Right. So we have to really become our own advocates for our children. So, Wendy, what made you decide to have Nick participate in Special Olympics? Did they come to you? Did you go to them? How did that happen?
1: We went to them. When Nick joined up, it was a brand new delegation in our area. And the first year, teams and delegations get to do something special at their state tournaments. Nicholas was chosen to carry the Special Olympics flag up in front of everybody. And it was the first time I had seen him feel like he was a part of something, feel like he belonged somewhere. It's a huge moment for a parent. It really is. Because they feel so different from everyone else. And it was a beautiful thing. It really was. So get your kids involved in anything that you can, because it's so important. It really is. And look to the people look to the people that are coming into your home. A lot of times that's the home care nurses. And a lot of times they have resources that you haven't even thought about. So you do need a good team.
3: Nick has overcome so many challenges, and I'm sure you and your family have loved watching him succeed as an athlete. So what is his favorite thing to do in Special Olympics?
1: Bowling. bowling. Okay. That's his favorite.
3: Oh, that's wonderful. So there's always, Special Olympics will find a place for people that need help, correct?
1: See, I'm sorry, I didn't hear that.
3: Special Olympics will find a place for kids that need help, that reach out, that want to be part of something?
1: Yeah. They do. If your child qualifies for Special Olympics, then yes, absolutely. The coaches and a lot of the partners will help you figure out where you'd be good at, where you would fit in at, what sport is best for you.
3: So you said if they qualify, so is it almost like with the real Olympics, you have to qualify to make sure you can get into it? You have to be able to do the activity, or are there other things involved?
1: There's other things involved. With Special Olympics, it is an intellectual disability is what the athletes need come in with. So intellectual disability, or if they have something like Down syndrome, or if they have developmental delays, go to your local Special Olympics and find out what their specific guidelines are, and they will find a place for you. You don't have to be able to compete in a sport. You can do things as easy as bouncing a basketball, because they have skills that they do and they practice anything, and it gets people out of their home and exercising and with other people.
3: Wendy, I love hearing you say that, because a lot of people hear about Special Olympics, but I think even here on our show, we've never drilled it down to how you get involved in Special Olympics. So I thank you for sharing that.
1: Thank you.
3: Yes. Lucille, can you touch on the critical role that specialty care teams play in the patient experience?
2: Oh, sure. Thank you. Let me share. Specialty pharmacy really is very unique and different than what you typically see in your neighborhood or your community pharmacy. This pharmacy is really specialized in really complex therapies for really fragile patients, like Nick, immunocompromised patients, hemophilia patients, pulmonary arterial hypertensive patients, cancer patients. The therapies that we're providing can be life-saving, very unique and different than what you typically see in your local community pharmacy. The services have to be super unique, that what we provide it's like a wraparound of the therapy and the patient. You have a care team of nurses, pharmacists, 24/7 access, training, resources, support. We help them through all the paperwork that they have to go through end to end. And we become part of the family. And as you can see with Nick, he's a really important illustration of what a specialty care team is like. He's doing well. He has Jackie, his infusion nurse, that he's had for several years.
1: And loves her.
3: That's great.
2: I
3: always believe your pharmacy is very crucial when you're dealing with an illness or something like this. And I'm sure Nick knows who they are, too.
1: Oh, yeah. Actually, we have a very good example, because we went through this a lot when Nick was little. We could call at 3 a.m., talk to a pharmacist, talk to one of his nurses, and they were there. It wasn't a burden. It wasn't, why are you bothering us? It was, what do you need?
3: I love it. Wendy Sacken, Lucille Aceta, I appreciate you both being here to share this critical information with us. But before I let you go, can you tell our listeners where they can go for more information?
2: Yes, cbshealth.com.
3: Oh, that's so easy. Okay. Well, thank you. Thank you for sharing.
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0: people, power to the people. We need to take back our power. Let me just wrap up the Olympics, the Special Olympics real quick. It is for adults as well, but because there are so many children dealing with illnesses and disabilities, I wanted to highlight that with you. They accept children 8 years old and up, and they come from over, they have over 200 programs, like I said. But if you have somebody younger than that, they also have a young athletes program for children ages 2 to 7. And at any age in every country, their athletes are learning new skills, making new friends, gaining fitness and confidence. And it's so important for us to know it's there. You can also go to specialolympics.com. So power to the people, that has been my theme song this year. It is so important to know how to distinguish the lies of this president from the truth. I cannot believe in the history of the United States that this is what we have right now on our 250th anniversary of this country. It's heartbreaking, and it's sad. And it's sad that we still don't have Republicans in Congress getting a spine. I just really pray that people make sure that you can vote, that you haven't been purged from voter rolls. I doubt that's happening in the tri-state area, but you never know. There is so much crap going on out there. It just amazes me that this is, you know, as much as we weren't all fans of Biden, wasn't it nice that we weren't consumed by him every minute, every day on the news, on the radio? On our computers, and you can try to block it out, you can try to get away, but somehow, some way, you really need to be brought up to date, like the cyclospora parasite that's going around. If you're not paying attention to the news, how would you know that? And then you get sick and you don't know why, you could end up in the hospital, you could die. So we have to keep our finger on the pulse of what is happening in this country. Trump has lost the ability. It's the fourth time. It's gone to the judge for being able to, for him to be able to control mail-in voting. He was first approved to be able to do it. Then two judges said he couldn't. And today, I think it was over the weekend, they got the news that Trump cannot control mail-in voting, that voting is up to the states, people. You have a right to be able to vote without confrontation from our federal government. And you need to know that. I came across something the other day that I was reading, and I saved it because I thought it was something fun that I wanted to share with everybody. And it's called the campfire theory. And I just think it's important for us in general in life. And sometimes when we go through life, we meet people that make an impact on our life. We meet people, maybe we only meet them for a short amount of time, and they make an impact and we don't forget them. So here's the campfire theory. And it's something to keep in the back of your mind because I think it's very true. So the theory is some people come into your life for your warmth. Some stay enough to enjoy the glow. Some disappear the moment you burn low. But a rare few stay when the nights get cold, bring wood when the flames grow old, share stories and embrace your warmth, protect you and weather the storm. Those are your people. So think about that, people. Those are my words of wisdom for today. There are so many people that bring to light so many things in your life as you go along life. I mean, people from childhood, people that you might have worked with, people that you might have only met for a brief instant, but somehow they stayed on your mind and you learned something from them. So it's really important that we understand this in our friends and the values. Not everybody is a bad person. And, you know, every week I say, you know, smile, do something nice for somebody, pay it forward. And it's so important that we do that. Oh, by the way, before I have to go, where in the world is Mitch McConnell? Why can we not get an answer? With all the governors of this country, with all the political people in this country, Andy Beshear, I called his office last week. I literally called his office and spoke to somebody. And then she put me into the recording to leave a message. Why can't he get an answer? I truly, truly, truly, with all my heart, believe Mitch McConnell is dead and probably brain dead, as Shane and I talked about last week. I truly, truly believe that. They're trying to get past August 8th so that Kentucky can't have a special vote to get somebody in that seat till the end of the term, till it comes up for renewal. So somebody please tell me why we can't get an answer. Why is this being kept so hush-hush? We know that Lindsey Graham is being laid to rest in the rotunda today, and we found out about him right away. Why is this such a secret? Trump hates Mitch McConnell. Why isn't he talking about him? It amazes me. So people, we need to be proactive. And like I have always said, call your senators, call the House of Representatives, call your Congress, call your governors. The numbers are right there on the website.
1: Carol,
0: make your voice known. What was that?
1: I can tell you one thing. I don't know where Mitch McConnell is, and I don't think we'll ever find Mitch McConnell because apparently he just went up in flames like D.B. Cooper and just disappeared. But I can tell you who we did find, LeBron James in Philadelphia.
0: Yes. I knew you'd bring it back to sports. I knew it. I love it. How do you feel about that?
1: I'm happy. This has been seen as the biggest super team in the NBA for a while. There's been a couple good teams here and there, but none with this much star power, none with this much potential. And if everything goes right, this might be the best 2 or 3 years of Sixers basketball I've had to see in my lifetime.
0: Okay. Well, he signed a 2-year contract. I think that he's going out with the Sixers. It's interesting that he chose that as his choice instead of, I believe he started in Cleveland, Ohio.
1: Yep. He was a Cleveland Cavalier. Yeah. And then he also, the three teams everyone thought was Cleveland, Miami, and Philly. Philly was the lowest choice because he didn't really have any ties to Philly, but he played for both Miami and Cleveland, and he won with both those things. But at the same time, they were offering him so much money. He took the minimum, the league minimum of $8 million for a veteran. And so he did this clearly as a show that I'm not doing this for the story. I'm not doing this for the retirement tour. I'm doing this because I want to win. And I think there's no better way that you could go out by saying, I want to take somewhere that hasn't won in over 40 or something years, 1983, right, and get them to at least one. Yeah, at least one.
0: When he finds out how wonderful our town is, you know, Shane, I think I'm going to have to give you like 2 minutes at the end of every show to do my sports update, because we haven't even gotten to the Phillies. What a losing streak they've been on. So I think we're going to make time for that in the future, to just at the end of my show, you're going to have to just come right in and give me a sports update.
1: Sounds like a plan. But Carol, we got to wrap up.
0: Okay. Well, everybody, thanks for listening. We'll be back same place, same time. As always, pay it forward. Do something nice for somebody. We'll see you next week. Thanks for listening.

0: 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My name is Ralph Williams. I am the host of The Ralph Williams Show. Let me talk to you. What do you want to talk about? We'll talk every Wednesday, 3 to 4 p.m. here on 860 AM WWDB. 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

0: shine, even if it's just going on that back patio that you so love. So again, we are sending our love to Reggie McGloin today. And we also want to send a special thank you to Lisa. So we just are so excited. Thank you so much, the CEO of My Independence at Home, for also affording us the opportunity to be able to sit in these seats.
1: Yes, definitely.
0: Right?
1: Yes.
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0: Hello, everybody. We just needed that little brief moment. When the boss calls, we have to definitely answer.
1: Yes.
0: So we are hopeful to have Robin McGloin calling in, Robin McGloin Green calling in just a moment on the lines. I think that we're having a little bit of trouble with our phone line for the moment, but hopefully she'll be calling in any moment now. And we're looking forward to interviewing Robin McGloin Green in just a few moments. So hopefully she'll be calling us back in just a few moments. So sorry about that. Hey, this is live. This is live radio.
1: This is live.
0: But let's talk about the fact that we are having an amazing summer.
1: Yes,
0: folks.
1: Yes.
0: I know that the weather's been up and down a little bit, but listen, we are not disturbed at all. How's everybody feeling about the summer? Manny, talk to us about just
1: This summer has just been wonderful. It's been hot. That's the one thing that, oh my goodness, the heat has just been out of this world for a few weeks. But and these Canada wildfires, how about that? I wonder what that was about
0: that
1: all last week.
0: That has really been something. We went from days of just bad breathing weather outside.
1: Right.
0: I mean, it was so dangerous outside, especially for those persons who have asthma and different other respiratory issues. We know that was seriously a challenge. Oh my goodness. So we are just so happy to be able to get this sunshine coming through. We've had some great days of good weather. And I hope you all have been out there just enjoying yourselves.
1: Yes.
0: And we're going to talk some more about just the summer. But we want to introduce our very special guest right now.
1: Yes, we are introducing Robin McGloin Green, who is an independent insurance advisor. She comes from a family of sales professionals. 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Robin would welcome the opportunity to discuss

0: us how she can assist you with your insurance needs.
1: That is awesome. So awesome. So in just 2 seconds, we are welcoming Robin McGlone. Are you here with us?
2: I am, guys. How are you both doing?
1: We are doing fine. We are doing fine. We're so glad to finally get you on the line. And in true form, Reggie called us to make sure that you were getting through. So by all means, welcome, welcome to the Empowerment Zone. And I'm so excited to have you here today. All of that in your bio, you are all of those things and just so much more. You're such an amazing person. And I just want the listeners to also know that you are just so such a good soul, Robin. It's so wonderful to have you with us today. And just jumping right in, how do you plan to encourage our viewers today with what you have to offer in obtaining coverage?
2: Well, first, I want to thank you guys for that introduction. I hope I can live up to what everything you said. I'm like sitting here and saying, why do they have to say all that about me? But I do. I am passionate about what I do. Regarding the coverage, I encourage listeners to understand that without life insurance, your final expenses may become a financial burden to your family. Mm-hmm. And if your loved ones depend on your income to help them maintain their quality of life, then insurance should not be viewed as an option.
1: Wow.
2: It should be considered, as a necessity.
1: Absolutely.
2: Because having the right coverage, right?
1: Yes.
2: It provides financial protection and peace of mind to your family and those who you love the most.
1: Yes.
2: That's how I feel anyway.
1: Yes, yeah. Yes. I definitely hear your passion around that.
0: Yes, definitely. And, definitely.
1: Yeah, right?
0: Yes.
1: And so tell us, where is this passion coming from? And for those of you who are just joining, we have a very special guest with us, Robin McGlone Green, and she is talking to us about insurance today. And she is an expert in this area. You need to definitely take her information. Robin, tell people where they can find you before you answer some more questions for us. Where can people look you up?
2: That's a good idea. My number is 215-776-1144. Again, my number is 215-776-1144. I'm located, my office is located, in the Jenkins Town area. I'm at 764 Old Brook Road. You can stop by anytime. Again, 215-776-1144 is my contact number. And my office is located in the Jenkintown area, 764 Old York Road.
1: That's awesome. And I'm definitely going to have you give that information again before we hang up. But let's talk a little bit about where did the passion come from for this?
2: Well, I've been around insurance most of my life. Mm-hmm. I never expected to follow in my brother's footsteps and become an agent. Like him, I'm a hard worker, or I try to be a hard worker. And I began thinking about a meaningful thing in life to do right now at this age. Nothing too strenuous, but provide an income. So I earned my license, and I told another agent about it. And he said to me that Black and brown people don't buy insurance.
1: Wow.
2: And he focuses, right, how about that, right? So he focuses on health insurance, and that comment was very discouraging. But I chose to turn that around. I'm sorry, and not accept that as a final word.
1: Mm.
2: I have to admit, though. Yeah, I got to admit, though, is completely. He wasn't completely wrong.
1: Wow, I see that how that could hit you hard, and I see how that could hit anybody hard. And you know, again, the thought is education is power. So, you know, talk to us. Yes.
2: Yeah. See, a lot of our clients our people have been underserved and they are undereducated when it comes to life insurance. So like you said, education is power.
1: Yes.
2: So that's exactly where my passion comes from. Helping people to understand that it's not an option. It has to be a decision that needs to be made.
1: Yes, yes. And so talk to us about agents today. How about agents today?
2: Well, to tell the truth, sometimes I feel like they focus more heavily on making a sale rather than making the client truly understand what the coverage is about.
1: Mm-hmm.
2: People trust these agents because they're the professionals. So just like generations from the past who are used to, well, I don't know if you were around them, but I know Emmanuel was. But the insurance guy used to come to our door, and my mom would give him a couple of dollars. Mm-hmm. He was selling encyclopedias, mm-hmm. and he'll say, this is what you need, you know? Mm-hmm. And then when that person passes away, and unfortunately, there's not even enough coverage. So that kind of left a bitter taste, I would think, in folk mouth. You know, you ask these agents to help you out. You're thinking they're giving you the right thing. And then when it's time to use it, unfortunately, it's not what you needed.
1: And so that would lead me to this place where you just have to kind of be careful with the agent that you choose and making sure that it's almost like an interviewing process, right? Making sure that that agent has the patience to go through your options with you to be available to you if you should have questions throughout the time of your coverage, your policy, and just to be there. I think once you get a good insurance agent, they become like a part of your family. They're a staple, wouldn't you say?
2: They really are.
1: They're a staple. I think I remember also working in an insurance company. And
2: I remember
1: just,
2: you going too, yeah. Go ahead. I'm sorry.
1: And watching. So for everybody out there, I definitely have some roots in McGloin and McGloin. And so I will tell you, I remember people just kind of coming in or coming by, and it's not only the parent, then their kids, you know, the kids obtain policies. And so this is like a relationship that goes on and on for life, right?
2: Exactly. Mm-hmm. Relationship, yeah. More than sales, because I'm sorry to interrupt, but I'm passionate about that. Like, if you build a relationship, I believe, if mm-hmm. I build a relationship with Diane, right. she's going to tell somebody else, somebody she can trust, I got this person you need to talk to, she'll really help you. There are knockout questions that I'm adamant about when I talk to somebody about insurance. It gets long and drawn out, but I just tell them, listen, this is for your benefit, because you got to get it right now, because when you need it, it's too late.
1: Yeah. It's too late. Yeah. It's too late. And you know what's interesting is I feel like when you're doing life planning, right? Even mm-hmm. when parents are doing life planning with children, I'm not sure that this comes up. I'm not sure that the importance of having insurance, meaning, okay, we know like when kids are teenagers, we want to get them insurance. They know about the insurance that they need for their cars. But the other mm-hmm. parts of that, and why it's so important to have this and to invest in this very early on instead of even later in life. Now, for those of you who are listening, we're not saying that if you're at a different age in your life that you cannot be insured. I believe that Robin would have options for you. And that is part of the conversation mm-hmm. today, is making sure that you are covered. It doesn't matter what age you are. But what I'm talking about, Robin, is I'm just not sure that it's a household conversation as it should be in terms of the importance of insurance and having the insurance that is needed for your life, whether it's renter's insurance, homeowner's insurance, life insurance, and the difference in those policies. Sometimes people just go for what's affordable, but not the best plan. It's better to sacrifice ahead of time than to pay later, I guess you would say. Mm-hmm. Would you say that would be so?
2: I would say that's exactly right. Again, the insurance, life insurance that is, has the dim view of someone dying. That's all people know it's about.
1: Right.
2: But there's so much more that I've learned recently that life insurance offers. Like you said, for example, the young folk, it's better for you to get it now. And I'm going to get to my age group.
1: Wow.
2: I would say that older folk like me, seasoned people like me. But the younger folks, you figure it's part of your finances. Need to be taught that.
1: Wait 1 second, Robert. I want you to hold that, because I really want you to dig into that as soon as we come back from this break. I really, really want you all to stay right with us, because this is good stuff. Good conversations with Robin McGloin Green. We'll be right back after this break.
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1: Hey,
0: hello, we are back and with Manny and
1: Diane
0: when we are interviewing
1: Robin McLaurin Green. Hi, Robin, you're still with us.
2: I'm still here, not going anywhere.
1: Awesome. Yeah. So please jump into what you were getting ready to talk about before the break, because that is so important. And I know that you have a breakdown for us that our listeners can understand. Hated to cut you off right there, but I just didn't want chop up your example. So please jump right in.
2: So how about this? You got a young person and you go like, this is people's thoughts. Why we get insurance to them? They have no children, life insurance, that is, guys. Mm. They have no children. They really don't have any responsibility. It's a waste of time, a waste of money. But once this education comes in and I can show you that if you get your child a policy as young as you can, because you can get it at zero age,
1: right.
2: And then how would it look or how great it would be that when they turn 20 and 21, they go, oh, I have no kids. I have no other responsibility except for myself. Take money out of my policy because I bought a policy for pennies on a dollar and it could be like $300,000 worth of coverage. Now at 20, I got all this cash value built up in this policy. I've watched people, and I'm not going to say who, but I've watched people in my classes now, they have these policies for their kids and they go and buy a house or they go invest in a business. They take $20,000, $30,000 out of their policy and that's what they do. And they still have some left.
1: Wow.
2: How smart is that? You can opt to pay it back. It's better than getting it from a bank. You can opt to pay it back. Or you could turn a $200,000 policy into $180,000 and take, that's what you got for your death, the $180,000, and the rest you take and invest. So it's still finances. It's still investment that you can share with your kids. They make great shower gifts. They make good gifts for godparents buying their children. I mean, your godchild, you're like, I'm going to get them a CD and I'm going to get them this, which is all fine if that's your choice. But how about getting them something that can grow with them a little faster and something they can use to make a big difference in your life?
1: Wow.
2: That's my younger folks.
1: And you're saying that policy is what type of policy?
2: So we're talking about a whole life policy.
1: A whole life policy. So a whole life policy is where they can do these things and you could have money that is accessible to you to be able to use for other things or borrow that money out of the policy. Is that what you're saying?
2: Yeah.
1: We could borrow the money out of the policy. And that is whole life, right? And
2: as opposed to term.
1: Mm-hmm.
2: So when you think of term, you think of temporary.
1: Right.
2: So term, temporary, whole life, the rest of your life. They will be paying the same amount of premium monthly their whole life. Or term, which you're unable to get money out of, like it has no cash value. There are for certain kind of, certain situations. Mm-hmm. I don't rule out a term at all. I'm going to get a little fancy, but I'm not going to get into it. It's called an IUL. And that's something that grows fast because it's an actual insurance policy that has an interest rate on
1: it. Wow.
2: So these guys are putting money into that policy, and it's got like some right now it has like a 7% interest rate on it. So look how fast their money grows. The bank doesn't give them 7%. The bank gives nobody 7%. But this policy does that. So, those are the kind of things that people have to call me at 215-776-1144. I'm not going to bore you with IULs and
1: this is good stuff, right? This is good stuff.
2: Yeah.
1: And then something else we were talking about offline and just a conversation, I just kind of want you to address this too, is people who have insurance obtained by their employer, it makes them a certificate holder. Talk about that.
2: Exactly. So you got this employer, they're doing a good thing, they're getting you coverage, but it's their policy. It's owned by the company, your employer.
1: Mm-hmm.
2: You are a certificate holder, and as long as you're there, you have coverage. A lot of us don't even know how much we have. That's another thing. Mm-hmm. Most of your employees, I mean, especially if you've been working here for years, you want to know. A lot of times it's just $10,000 or something minimal like that, which is something. Mm-hmm. But if you want more, you ask them, can I pay into it and get more? But the thing about that is it belongs to the employer, like you said. And when you leave, and say you retire from that company, mm-hmm. and now you're 65, you're asking, you have to leave the insurance where it is. Mm-hmm. Now you have to go obtain coverage at 65. Wow. And what other ailments you may have, hopefully none, but if it's 65 plus ailments, you're going to be paying quite a few dollars for some coverage.
1: Wow.
2: You know?
1: Wow.
2: Yeah.
1: So, and for those of us, for those who are just tuning in, not those of us, sorry about that, guys. For those that are just tuning in, we are speaking with Robin McGloin Green, who is answering questions and sharing information and knowledge about insurance, the importance of insurance, how you can obtain it, the different policies that would be absolutely beneficial for you and your family. And we're just having conversations with Robin today around some really, really just eye-opening information that a lot of people may not have known about. And so this is really, really good, Robin. Now, I know you were talking earlier, again, we were talking offline about a young lady who would be in their 40s and the different policies that she can accrue. Talk about that too.
2: So I have a personal friend, co-worker, cohort. Mm-hmm. She's in her 40s. Mm-hmm. Smart girl. Before she came to me, she already had a policy established. Then she came and she got what I was telling you guys about, that policy with the high interest rate.
1: Sure.
2: She even obtained that because she sees the need. She was in a jam, mm-hmm. and she needed $20,000. Mm. Where am I going to get this? I'm going to go to the bank, get raked over the coals with my credit. My credit's not that good. She calls her insurance agent. They send her the money. They send her the check.
1: Wow. Is it really that simple?
2: It's not all about death.
1: Is it really that simple? Wow.
2: Is that simple? Wow. Yeah.
1: So there's money that possibly has been accessible to folks that really just didn't know maybe what they had been buying into or know the ins and outs of the policies that they're paying for. And here it comes back to having the right agent, right? Who does more than just sign
2: you
1: up.
2: Having the right agent.
1: Right? That agent will
2: do.
1: Listen
2: to your needs.
1: Mm-hmm.
2: I'm sorry, Diane.
1: No.
2: Listening to their, that's the most important thing. And again, you maybe want to ask me this later, but I'm going to just put some of it in now.
1: Sure.
2: Folks' needs change. If you got a policy, you had no children. Mm-hmm. Then later on in life, you get children. You have children. You're married. You buy a home. Your policy needs to be reviewed because life has changed.
1: Wow.
2: Your policy, I cannot stress it enough. Your policy needs to be reviewed.
1: Wow.
2: Because now your finances of finances is different. People are dependent on you. You don't want to leave your family with burdens because you forgot to go and look at your policy. And if something happens to you, unfortunately, you go, oh, mom only had $20,000 for coverage. We still have a balance on the house. We still have this. We still have that. We need to bury her. All we have is just $20,000. Well, at the time, that's probably mom need before she became mom.
1: Right.
2: So we've got to review these policies. And, that is so important. Some people don't want to look at them. I have a gentleman, and you didn't ask me this, but I have to tell you this. He had a policy. This blows my mind. This gentleman bought a term policy. That means it has an ending, a term policy. At the time, he told me, he said, I wasn't thinking. It was $350,000. Mm-hmm. All I had to pay was, I forget how much he had, like $50 or something. That was life for him. It was beautiful.
1: Mm.
2: But now, when I meet him, he's 75.
1: Wow.
2: He had AFib and high blood pressure.
1: Mm.
2: The policy has ended. That's how much.
1: Wow.
2: Now he says, what can I do? I have this wife. Only thing he could afford was $35,000, and he's paying $200 a month for it.
1: Mm. Wow.
2: Because it's his illness. So where was his agent at, like, age 60?
1: Right.
2: I forget when he got it.
1: Right.
2: To say, listen, let's change this to a whole life. Let's get you the best we can. Because now, 73, well, how much is he going to get? His mortality level, I mean, he's up there. So insurance companies are really not trying to pay. So wow. You're looking at a 73-year-old man that's ill.
1: Right.
2: We're not trying to insure him for real. I mean, we have to. But, you know, he could have gotten more coverage. But at this time, his income is what it is. They're on a fixed income. So they really can't afford to get a whole, you know, pay a whole lot for insurance. So he did get something, the moral of the story. But again, review. Get your policy review. Even if you don't change your coverage, have somebody take a look at it.
1: Right. And that is something that you also offer, correct?
2: Yes, I do.
1: Okay.
2: Yes, I do.
1: Give the address. You said people can stop by or they can call to make an appointment. So let's go in this order. So give me the number where they can call and make an appointment to schedule a review with you.
2: Sure, guys. Give me a call at 215-776-1144.
1: And they can stop by? Yep.
2: They can stop by at 764 Old York Road.
1: Yes. That's
2: 764 Old York Road in Jenkintown, PA.
1: I think that story just is kind of scary because I know recently some folks who have been going through some end of life issues with family members and just thinking about everything that you're talking about, although we're not just talking about end of life, we're talking about during life, being able to have somebody to review your policy at certain ages. Again, when you sign up, these are things that you don't think about asking. There are a lot of people walking around saying, I have coverage. I have my policy. My payment comes right out of my account every month. I'm covered. I don't need any extra insurance. I don't need this or that. I'm good. I'm taken care of. But not thinking that at certain ages in your life, some things change and you really should be reviewing your policy at certain points in your life. And so it'd be great to hear, are there certain ages where that should happen, Robin, where you should kind of sit down and say, let me look at this again. And then also I want you to speak to those folks that are beyond the age. Maybe there are some 30-year-olds, some 40-year-olds, some 50-year-olds, maybe even 60-year-olds who don't even have a policy. Is it too late for them? Because here at the Empowerment Zone, we know we want to give encouragement. We want to inspire people. We want to be able to tell them that it's never too late. And so I'd love for you to share some words about that too, how it's never too late. We are going to go to commercial in just about 1 minute. But again, is it too late for that age? And then I want you to come back to that other question. Is it too late for those who may not have insurance that are maybe 30 to 60 years old?
2: Never too late. Okay. Not too late. No.
1: Okay. Never too late. And then again, when we come back from the break, can you talk to us about those ages where it's best to make sure that they are scheduling those review times with their agents?
2: I would love to.
1: Okay, that'd be awesome. For everybody listening, it's Robin McLaughlin Green as our guest today, and it's Manny and Diane sitting in for Reggie McLaughlin. We'll be right back after the break.
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1: And we are back. This is Diane sitting in for Reggie McGlaughlin, and Manny is with us in the studio, but he's doing something with our producer. Shout out to our producers today. Whoop, whoop for Gabby. And we are so excited. So he is in the studio, guys. I've been getting text messages. Where's Manny? He is here. He'll be back in inside with me in just a second. But Robin, please speak to, before we have to wrap up, and I know your time is limited too, tell us at what age those persons should be coming to get their insurance policies reviewed. And again, folks, we want you to go see Robin McGlaughlin. If you do not have an agent and you need an agent, you need to be getting in your car, getting in your bus, getting on the bus rather, getting in the Uber, getting in the Lyft, and going to 764 up in Jenkintown, Oyuk Road in Jenkintown, and going to see Robin McGlaughlin. She is there from what time to what time?
2: Well, you know, I do have an appointment, so I could be there after for folks who are working 9 to 5.
1: Okay.
2: I could be there early in the morning. Yeah, so I'm there when you need me.
1: Okay, she's there when when you need her. So, Robin, talk to us about the best times to have those policies reviewed. What would be the ages that you would, just for people, for their takeaway for today, what would be the ages that you think are significant for folks to have their policies reviewed, for those who have had their policies for a long time?
2: Yeah, so the answer to that would be anytime. But okay. I think when life is life, and when life starts changing for you, mm-hmm. when you start adding to your family, when you start buying things like houses, mm-hmm. Businesses, those type things, that's when you should have somebody look at your policy, because what you have currently may not cover the financial responsibilities that you had years ago. Mm. I think you should ask me too, when should you get insurance? Oh, you said, when should I? What I should review them. Mm-hmm. The beauty of what I do mm-hmm. is that I am an independent agent.
1: Okay.
2: So that allows me to be holistic. Like mm-hmm. If I have somebody who has diabetes, high blood pressure, which is common in brown black folks, I can get you a company that will take you on. There's mm-hmm. some companies who won't accept that. So I'm able to work with you guys because I have several companies that I work for.
1: That's
2: with
1: so
2: different
1: awesome.
2: Products. So if I can't get you with A, I can get you with B. Yeah, I didn't want to be captive under these companies. But, mm-hmm. I mean, captive is nice, but they can't accommodate everybody. So I like to be here. Oh, yeah, you have that? Okay, I'll put you with ABC company, you with EFG company, because that fits you. So I like that part.
1: That's awesome.
2: Again, to your reviews, different companies review at different times.
1: Mm-hmm.
2: But you as an individual, you need to let your agent know, or your agent should have you in their CRMs and say, listen, this person had it for like 5 years. I need to go talk to them.
1: Got it.
2: And this person, mm-hmm. I just found out they just turned 40 or 50. And, you know, you have a system. Oh, I need to give them a call and
1: right.
2: see what we can do differently. Or if anything has changed. So it's up to the agent not to just sell, but to go back and do his homework and to visit his folks later on.
1: So for people who perhaps don't have agents that have been diligent in that process, would you say, let's just say every iconic birthday, check in, right? So if it's like 50,
2: yes.
1: 60, 70, 80, check in with your insurance person and just get your review done. Would you say it's safe to say that?
2: Well, I would say, well, those ages are good.
1: Mm-hmm.
2: But if at all possible, the younger, the better.
1: The younger, the better.
2: The younger, the better.
1: Okay.
2: Because you're talking about premium. And
1: right.
2: As we get older, we're paying more.
1: Okay.
2: But those who have not, still do it. Let's do something. Let's get you something. Let's get you something that makes sense for you and your family. And don't be afraid. People don't want to talk about it. I'm ready to people just don't want to talk about it. You know, I think, too, they go, oh, they just want a sale.
1: Mm-hmm.
2: Yeah, I want a sale, but I want your sale. I want your uncle's sale, your aunt's sale. So I'm going to do you mm-hmm. right. So you can pass me on to other folks. Yeah.
1: Right.
2: Yeah, they do. They look at me like, oh boy, I already have a person. And I can say, when the last time you spoke with your person?
1: Right.
2: Or when the last time you even looked at your own policy?
1: Right.
2: And then it's like, you know, but I'm still going to be that pain in the neck, and I'm still going to encourage them, let someone see it. If you don't let me see it. One other case, I have a family member who has a term policy, term temporary.
1: Mm-hmm.
2: It's over when he's 74.
1: Mm-hmm.
2: Imagine how much he's in good health, though.
1: Mm-hmm.
2: Imagine how much a policy is going to cost him at 74.
1: Wow.
2: Most policies go to 100 or 102.
1: Oh.
2: Well, it's rare that people live that long. So his premiums are going to be so expensive. Mm. So he's hemming and hawing. And I said, do me a favor. Call your agent. Mm-hmm. And he has a big agent, so I'm not going to say the name. Mm-hmm. Call that company and ask them if you can convert it. Because I'd rather for you to stay with your agent because you already have a history with them. And if you have a policy that's a term and you want to convert it, they won't look at any illnesses. They only will schedule, right. I mean, they will only look at your age.
1: Right.
2: So, okay, he does it. Two weeks ago, he calls me up, Rob, they don't convert. He said I should have converted at 65. And if I do get a new policy, it's going to be $300. He's only paying $784 for the whole year right now.
1: Wow.
2: But,
1: wow.
2: Yeah, for the whole year. Someone should have contacted him a long time ago.
1: Wow.
2: A long time ago.
1: Point. Yeah, so there's your point. Your point is proven right there. So speaking of age,
2: right
1: as we wrap up, just want to kind of talk to you. I know you have information for those approaching retirement. So really quick, before we wrap up, I just want you to speak to that too with the retirement for those listeners who are approaching retirement.
2: Yeah. So this is a touchy one because all your life, well, for years, at least 30 years plus, you've worked at this company. Who am I? I'm Robin. I'm coming to you. I'm like, hey, you need to switch your money over here. And you're going, why should I trust you? Everybody's leery. They feel like if it sounds too good to be true, it is too good to be true kind of thing. But these 401ks, which are great because you're contributing money and your employees are contributing money. So you look at this, when you're about to retire, you see this large sum of money. And you go, wow. But you forget or you don't realize I got to pay taxes on the money I earned. Oh, my God. It's going to taxes and fees and this charge they put and that charge, just whatever they can. So you are looking at least, I would say, 30%, and that's being nice, of your money being eaten away from taxes and fees.
1: Wow.
2: And people go, oh, my God, all this money I have. So in the insurance world, we say, take that money, roll it over into, I'm going to use the word, what does this mean, into an annuity. And so we'll talk about that. Like, whoever called me, I'll break it down. I'm not going to bore you all with that now. So that's like another IRA account. Like,
1: right.
2: It's insurance-based. It allows you to get your money out on a monthly basis. You tell them what you want. But while it's sitting there, it's earning a percentage.
1: Large. Wow.
2: Better than letting it sit in your 401k and getting, you know, your income turned on while it's in 401k, it's not gaining any interest while it's
1: right.
2: But if you roll it over, you're going to be making money.
1: Wow.
2: And then the caveat, I have a company as an independent agent. I work with a company. Say you got $100,000 sitting in there. They are offering
1: $20,000
2: to those who roll over because they know you're going to lose money when you to your 401k.
1: Mm.
2: But one other thing, when you roll it over, you don't pay any taxes, only when you start taking it out. But this time you're taking it out in small increments, so it's not looking so bad. And then you got this bonus money to offset the money that's going to happen when you do have to pay taxes. So that's a whole other ballgame, but they need to give me a call.
1: Awesome. So Robin, we are so excited that you joined us today. Thank you for joining the show. Thank you so much. Mm-hmm. And everybody, we are going to just remind you again the importance of life insurance. This has been Robin McGloin Green, the sister of Reggie McGloin, who joined us today. And please leave us with your phone number where everyone can contact you. Please give your number. And thank you so much again, Robin, for joining us. Go ahead and give
2: Thanks
1: your number,
2: for
1: and we're
2: me.
1: Going to head to the break. Give your phone number.
2: Okay. I'm at 215-776-1144. Again, 215-776-1144. I'm not asking you to change anything. Let's just have a talk. Let's just have a conversation about what you have and making sure you're on the right track, because you got to get it before you need it. My slogan is, because when you need it, it's too late.
1: Thanks, Robin. Have a good day. Yeah. Thank you. Thank
2: you. As well. Bye, Manny. If you're back, bye-bye. Thank you so much, guys.
1: You're welcome. Bye-bye now.
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1: Hey, hey, hey.
0: And we're back. I'm back in the studio.
1: We got you back. I was like, you're over there with the producers. What is happening right now?
10: I was giving him a behind the scenes view of everything, showing him how the board works.
1: That is so awesome. Well, you
0: Gabby
1: know me.
0: Gabby is the best.
1: Manny's
0: shout out to Gabby.
1: Shout out to Gabby. That's right, Manny.
0: Yes.
1: Shout out to Gabby. We love her so much. Hearts, hearts, hearts.
0: Yes.
1: And thank you so much, Robin McGloin Green, for joining us. And we have a couple shout outs. So really quick, I want to give a shout out to Yvette, who is listening to us, who sent us some love. So good. See what happens, guys, when you send us some communications when we are on the air. And then also to Reese at Nelson Tag Auto in Springhouse, who took such great care of me. And so I told her I would give her a shout out. Hey, Reese, how you doing? But the summer series is back, Manny. How excited are you?
0: Speaking of summer, I don't know for all of my listeners what you guys are doing this summer, but summer may be halfway over, but there's still plenty of time to make memories without spending a fortune, because let's just be real. With everything going on with groceries and gas prices, all that stuff, you got to keep money in your pocket.
1: You got to keep it.
0: So today, let's highlight a few free activities, especially right here in Philadelphia.
1: Wow.
0: For all ages.
1: Yeah.
0: All ages. Free fun for everyone is to basically like explore Fairmont Park. Fairmont Park is always doing something.
1: Wow.
0: And actually Lululemon is sponsoring a summer music event that they're going to be having on Saturday, August 1st. So next Saturday, definitely check that out. As well, visit the Liberty Bell and Independence National Historical Park.
1: Wow, that's cool.
0: It really, really is. I know it may sound a little touristy to do it, but at the same time, it's like, it's fun. The weather is cooling down.
1: For sure.
0: June and July was hot. I mean, let's be real. It was Florida hot. Humidity
1: Florida
0: was crazy.
1: Hot.
0: Oh, it was. I got a funny story. Went to a pool party with a blowout, left with curly hair. So that should just tell you right there how hot it is out there, how hot and humid it was.
1: Manny, you have to know, you can't go to a pool party with a blowout.
0: Here's the thing. I was helping, and you know, my friend, I was like, I'm going to help. I'm not going to get all in the water, you know, whatever.
1: No way. It never happens.
0: If you go
1: to a pool party, there's no way you avoid the water.
0: It
1: just doesn't typically happen.
0: Not at all. But when I tell you, by the time I left that pool party, I looked like I was the missing member of the Jackson 5. It was like that. Another fun and free thing to do is to walk the Delaware River waterfront.
1: I hear that's an amazing, amazing walk. I heard a lot of people love that.
0: Right? Now, here's the thing for me that I spent a lot of summers down south.
1: Right.
0: And see, I spent summers in Augusta, Georgia.
1: Okay.
0: There's this place called the River Walk in Augusta, Georgia.
1: Right.
0: But the water moccasins, which are snakes, they hang from the trees.
1: Oh, jeez.
0: So for me, I always associate River Walk, summer, not a good combination.
1: So we kind of suggested it, but we're saying, just be on your P's and Q's.
0: Just be on your P's and Q's, and if you have some snake away, you're good. Run the Rocky Steps at the Philadelphia Museum of Art.
1: Oh, how cool is that? We have some friends who actually may be coming to visit us soon here in the studio, but they are from Baltimore. Baltimore area, and that's something that they want to do. They actually want to go and do the Rocky Steps. Like, that's a thing for people who don't live in Philadelphia, but people who do live in Philly. And that's kind of what I wanted to comment on when you first brought this up, when you said it sounds kind of touristy.
0: Right.
1: But there are people who live here who have never experienced the richness of all we have to offer and the things and the sights that people come to the city to actually see.
0: And romanticize the city.
1: Yeah.
0: I think that's like something that, like, you know, even if you're like stressed out with work, because we still all have work during the summer.
1: Exactly.
0: Romanticize your city to just use it as a stress reliever. Mm. That's something I think about.
1: That's so
0: good. The next thing with that is walk or bike Kelly Drive and admire Boathouse Row.
1: Oh man, that's one of my favorite. So that's a secret for me. That is one of my favorite places. I love Boathouse Row. It's just so cool.
0: It is.
1: All the different
0: lights,
1: you know, on the boathouses, and just even if you're on the other side of it, it's just, you know, going along. I mean, I don't know if I've ever paid attention to if there are lights on the side where the cars are, but on the side that faces the river, that is just so beautiful to see.
0: It really is.
1: It really, really is. I love that area and the art museum area. It's just so cool in the summertime.
0: Attend free outdoor movies, concerts, and neighborhood festivals. I will tell you that last year, around the beginning of June, mm-hmm. I attended Porch Fest, which takes place in West Philadelphia.
1: Really?
0: And when I tell you that was one of the most fun, nonchalant, non-judgmental, very just... everyone was just coexisting in environments. It was beautiful.
1: That
0: it really,
1: so
0: really was. And it's free.
1: What is that like? What is Porch Fest?
0: So Porch Fest, basically, a lot of creatives live down there.
1: Right.
0: And they all get together, and some of them actually come from different parts of Pennsylvania, such as like Allentown near Pittsburgh, to rent out porch space and perform on porches. And they give you a map kind of like it's Coachella or like a festival event. Yes, where each band is going to be performing.
1: That
0: at what time?
1: Is so
0: it
1: cool.
0: is so, so cool.
1: That is really, really neat. What a neat idea. Oh my goodness, I love that. And like you said, it's free. It's something that people can just go to and enjoy and be out. I think music, we talked about this last week. Music just makes you feel good. It just puts you in a mood. I love music. Music just dictates so much of my life. It just is such a fabric in my life that I just can't do without. It just is so... It makes you feel good. It helps you process things. And being out in that type of environment with others that are enjoying that music too, that had to make a lot of fun.
0: Now, here's the last one that I kind of put on my list because of my experience.
1: Okay.
0: They said, well, I kind of gathered information. Visit the Free Library of Philadelphia for free programs. Why I put this is because when I was about 14, 13 years old, mm-hmm. I used to volunteer at my local library.
1: Right.
0: And when I tell you, it is actually a well-kept secret of events that they have pop-ups. Like, they'll have, like, a reptile exhibit, but it'll be a small group of people. They'll bring... Now, I don't like them, but they'll bring snakes, frogs, different type of, like, animals... to just, you know, you can tour, see, play, like touch
1: them. Is it free?
0: It's free.
1: That is so cool. And so for families
0: who
1: want something to do inside, let's say if you have a child that really can't take the heat outside, they may be struggling with something, or just you can't take the heat outside and you want to be inside with the cool air, that's a great thing to. And probably a lot of the libraries do that.
0: Yes, all of them do and should. Speaking of things for children, parents and caregivers, here are free adventures for your little ones.
1: Mm.
0: Free library story times, crafts, and summer reading. Mm-hmm. Smith Memorial Playground and Playhouse.
1: Wow.
0: Now, I have not been there.
1: That is like a jewel that has been in the city forever. And I would say it is somewhere that every Philadelphian must go to at least go and stand on the playground and see and say that you've been there. So Manny, you've got to go there.
0: Definitely.
1: Just to go. And we want pictures.
0: John Hines National Wildlife Refuge nature walks.
1: That's cool.
0: That is really, really cool. Now here's my question for some of the parents out there. Does the Philadelphia Zoo still do the hot air balloon?
1: Oh, I don't know. I don't know if they still do that. I
10: wonder. So it hasn't been there for a good couple of years, but they now have a Ferris wheel that you can even see from the Schuylkill.
0: Nice. Oh,
10: and it's really fun. I think tickets are only like $5 too. So
0: yeah,
10: you can just take the family and it's a cute little Ferris wheel.
1: Yeah, that's so awesome.
0: Cool. That is awesome.
1: I like that idea. That is so neat. I was wondering what that was I was seeing.
0: Yes, yes.
1: That's so cool. Wow. Families, listen to that.
0: Yes.
1: The Philadelphia Zoo.
0: Yes.
1: Big deal. I know they've done, and they have, don't they have like a monorail or something too there, or something that goes through so you can see the different exhibits with the monkeys and all of that? Or they used to back in the day, and maybe I'm just...
10: Yeah, I don't think they have
1: again.
10: It anymore. Last year I had a membership, so I was there all the time
1: because
10: I love animals.
0: And I haven't
10: seen that, so I don't think it's there anymore. But the Ferris wheel, that is definitely
1: there.
10: That's
1: definitely there. Yes. Cool. That's awesome.
0: Free outdoor family movies and concerts. And a lot of these free outdoor family movies and concerts, you can BYOB and bring your own food and bring your own snacks like popcorn and all of that stuff too. So that's another thing that's great for all ages.
1: And that's fun for, like you said, like with the family, and you can take your little friends and
0: parents
1: can take their friends. You can take your kids and everybody can just go and be outside. I know they do a lot of that also in Montgomery County.
0: Yes.
1: I know they do a lot of that. It's almost like a list that goes out of the movies that will be playing and who's featured outside in those concerts.
0: Yes.
1: Really cool. And it's for all ages, like you said.
0: Definitely.
1: So that's wonderful. Some good stuff.
0: The Philadelphia Spray Grounds and Splash Pads.
1: Oh, wow.
0: Right.
1: How about that? There are a lot of those.
0: Yes, yes, yes.
1: There are a lot of those around. There are a lot of those. And I know that the kids just love it to be out there once it starts getting warm at the little highlight of summer. The kids are running.
0: Yes.
1: They're running to the splash pad. They want to be out there. Oh, my goodness. So, that's so awesome.
0: Yes. I hope that everyone who is listening wrote a lot of those things down and can check them out, because you don't have to spend a lot to create lasting memories. Grab your family or friends, explore Philadelphia, and make the most of the rest of your summer, because... let's just be honest, it's almost over.
1: It's almost over. Manny, we don't want to end the summer yet. We've got a little bit to go.
0: Now listen.
1: And plus the summer series, so don't rush the summer.
0: Yes, yes, yes, yes, yes. I love the summer series, but when I tell you I love the fall at the same time, I love that cool breeze.
1: Yeah.
0: I don't like the pollen.
1: Right.
0: That's the one thing about spring and fall. Pollen, no, no.
1: Oh my goodness.
0: Everything else that is involved in fall, the pumpkin spice, the apple cider drinks, and the cider
1: cobbler,
0: donuts.
1: Apple cobbler.
0: Yes.
1: And,
0: yes.
1: Oh, wow. Oh, but we're still in summer.
0: Yes, yes.
1: We're still in summer for now.
0: Yes.
1: And so, listen, folks, also keep in touch with us during the week. We would love to have conversations with you online. So,
0: yes,
1: Manny,
0: yes.
1: Tell them where they can reach you.
0: You guys can follow me on Instagram at @TheRealMannyZion.
1: And you can follow me on Instagram at @WithLovePastorDiane. I would love to. Hey, listen, y'all, help me get my followers up.
0: Oh my goodness.
1: I'm just going to put it out there. Help me get my followers up. Okay.
0: Let's see
1: where I get next week. So help me get these followers up. With love, Pastor Diane. Everything I do, I try to do with love. So that is why the page is named that. But you guys, I'm struggling. I am struggling. I'm sitting next to the iconic Manny.
0: Oh, my goodness.
1: But those ideas were so great, Manny. Really just some treasures that you have given our listeners today. Folks, if you are listening, make the most of the summer. The summer is not over yet. Get together with some friends, you know, have some friends over, just sit out. If you don't want to do any of those things and you are a couch potato or you're a home potato, you know, invite some friends over. Have some friends bring different charcuterie boards. There's so much you can do this summer. Don't let the summer pass you by without connecting with your loved ones and people that you are in relationship with on whatever level, your friends, your whatever, situationships.
0: Oh, my goodness.
1: We'll stay away from that.
0: Yes.
1: But farewell, my summer love. No, I'm just.
0: Oh my gosh.
1: But we just want to make sure that you are enjoying summer. And so, Annie, those were so great.
0: Yes.
1: So
0: yes.
1: We are getting ready to sign off, you guys. It was so good to be with you. And we will see you next week.
0: Yes. This is Manny and
1: Diane. And don't forget to join us right back here on the Empowerment Zone next week, 3:00. Don't miss it. Have a great day, everybody.
0: Yes.
1: And don't forget to choose short.

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12: 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At March Forward, Mark and his partners and associates think out of the box to partner with their clients in regards to their visions for their lives, their businesses, and their legacies. And through his innovative work with the Forward Focus Forums, Mark connects entrepreneurs to resources that help to fuel their success. Founders Forum is a radio show and podcast where entrepreneurs share their journeys, reveal the stories behind their successes, and the lessons they've learned. Join Mark and his guests for a mix of inspiration, valuable insights, and a bit of fun. Now let's

0: means heal the world. And I think, and there's a lot of great work being done that people should know about. So I am on the board of the American Technion Society, and I am the president of the Philadelphia chapter of the American Technion Society. And so I'm using this opportunity to educate people about what's going on over there. So Marcel, good morning, first of all.
1: Good morning, Mark.
0: My pleasure. I'm so glad to be here. I've known Marcel, I have to tell you, for over 10 years. She's done amazing work, and she's a great example of the work being done at the Technion. But I do want to ask you, because you have great experience with this, you have experience with it, I don't know if it's great experience, what's it like to be living in a country that's at war and going on about your day at the Technion and your work and your companies?
1: It's a difficult situation, of course. We don't know, and the uncertainty is very high. We don't know what tomorrow will bring. And therefore, we need to plan how we are finishing things, for instance, in science or in our company in startups, how we are progressing on beyond what is going on in the world, sometimes losing connection with the other country, not being able to fly or to ship things to Israel, and mostly, things that are associated with investment and so forth. And of course, working without knowing what will be tomorrow, it's very, very difficult, sleep-wise. And of course, the people that we are handling in the academy, the students and teaching and the courses and the graduate studies and the undergraduate studies is something that we always need to shift on back and forth and to see how we are managing to keep our students well educated, although we have so many stops that we have during this, let's say, almost 3 and something years that we are in this war.
0: I know as a board member, I'm always fully informed of what's going on there. And we've had number of stops, just school stops for a while, and it's very disruptive. There's no question about it.
1: More than the period of the COVID, if we can compare it to, so you can feel what is going on, like COVID did in the US, but now take also the threat of your having a dangerous situation in bombing and being your home, your kids in the army and everything. So add that the security threat on top of not being able to connect and to continue your life.
0: I have somebody I just mentioned to you offline who I just spoke to, who's going to be Kira, who's going to be a future guest. And I was asking her, because she started a lot of companies, she's had a lot of successes, and she always figures out how to do it. And I said, why does this seem to be a common trait of Israelis? And it's kind of obvious, but I kind of knew the answer, but I wanted to hear what she had to say. And she said, because we have to, because our life, it's a struggle. It's a struggle. I'll say this too. It's the Jewish people. It's been a struggle for thousands of years, but Israel in particular is getting
1: to survive. And we need to go over that. So that's why we are thinking about how to do that. And all this innovation that we have, not only in science, but also in military side or anything that we developed is because we want to survive.
0: Right. There's no question about it. And also Israel, because of that, is very good. And, from being at the Technion and doing things on a budget that resembles a shoestring, compared to, let's say, MIT or Harvard.
1: I always give the example at Harvard when I was at the postdoc, what I did with $1 million, $1 million, I'm doing here with $100,000.
0: Right. So I knew you were a great person to bring that up to. Right. I knew you were. And you were at MIT, and MIT's got a whole different budget level than Harvard. So
1: Harvard also, yeah.
0: All right, so I always do this. So I started a conversation with Marcel, but I haven't told you who she is yet. So let me do that. So Professor Marcel McClough and Dr. Marcel McClough is founder of NanoGhost and Meet Afora, professor at the Faculty of Biotechnology and Food Engineering at the Technion Israel. And by the way, we'll talk about food engineering a little later, but she got me interested. And as a result, my wife and I have chosen as our main philanthropic

0: contribution to the Technion, the Carrasco Food Tech Center, which Marcel is the one that educated me about what's going on there and got us very interested, because I truly believe that it's going to have a big part in solving the world hunger problem, you know, the work that's being done there. So to tell you a little bit more about Marcel McClough, is a full professor and the former dean of the Faculty of Biotechnology and Food Engineering at the Technion, which, by the way, is in Haifa, Israel. That's where we're talking to her from. She was recruited to Technion after a postdoctoral fellowship of 5 years at Harvard Medical School. Her research focuses in developing and engineering nanodrug and gene delivery platforms for cancer therapy and neurodegenerative diseases. She's the founder, as I mentioned, of two startup companies, NanoGhost, which is in the field of cancer therapy, and Metafora, which is in the field of cultured meat. So again, officially welcome, Marcel.
1: Thank you for having me.
0: And you have, I want to get right into it because we've taken a lot of time on the first subject, which I think is an important one. But you weren't born in Israel. You're not a born Israeli. So tell me about your background. Tell us about your background.
1: I was born in Morocco, and I did Aliyah, or came to Israel, when I was a year and a half, like 18 months, with my mother and grandmother. And since then, of course, we lived all our three women together in a city called Ashdod in Israel. And of course, my mother gave everything to raise me as she fit, because she understood that education is the key to change our life. My mother didn't have the chance to be educated, or even if she was literate, she didn't know how to read and write. But she understood that that's the way to change my life. So she made sure that I will go to school, I will do my best in school. And she didn't needed to do much, because she put this into me, I think, from infancy. So I was a good student, and I did my best, and I love to learn. And of course, I understood her vision, and I understood her. So that's what I did. And then, of course, afterward, I finished my school, went to the army as all Israeli. I did 3 years in the army, and then educated in Israel in two of the best university, except of the Technion, which is the Hebrew and Ben-Gurion University. And then I did my postdoc at Harvard Medical School, which gave me this jump start at the Technion, because I did... I published well, and then I was recruited at the Technion. I was recruited to other universities, but I decided to come to Technion because it's the combination of life sciences and engineering, which was my biggest interest.
0: Is it fair to say, well, first of all, you did your mother proud. You're an Uber student, I would say, like, to the nth degree. And probably, I'm sure, the first person and the most educated person to come up in your family, I would imagine.
1: Yes, actually, my mother she passed away like 23 years ago. She was.
0: Sorry.
1: So my mother was part of 11 brothers and sisters, and none of them did any academic education. They were business people or did any other works. And also my cousins, I have only one cousin that actually went to the university, but now their kids or their grandkids are going to the university. But I was the first that actually did this path. And
0: so, right. Well, you set the tone for the family, because I'm sure your kids will be very well educated. And, you know,
1: I'm sure that they will be, even if they thought differently at the beginning, but I understood also that that's the path that I hoped that my kids, and I convinced them to go in this path also.
0: I think it's interesting, you know, I'm a fan of the Technion, and you went to all great schools, you know, between Ben Gurion and Hebrew University and MIT and Harvard. It almost is like you chose the Technion you're like part of the Technion family. Like you're a lifer there now, right? So what's special about the Technion in your mind?
1: So as I mentioned, the Technion has not only the engineering part, like you can compare it to MIT, for instance, in this area of engineering, but it has also a medical school and life sciences. Right. So this combination, when I started here, was very, very unique. Okay. I think till today, you don't see universities, engineering universities, that has a medical school. You don't have it in MIT, you don't have it in Caltech or other engineering universities. So this combination, to my opinion, is the strongest approach that I wanted to follow and to have my research in, because then I need students that thinks both languages, engineering and life sciences. And the best was here at the Technion, and I was right, because the students here are amazing with their way of thinking, their vision, the way that they follow their research. And it's not just one language that they need to follow, and it's very hard today to think in both languages. So that's was very unique at the Technion. And, you know, we have we already are celebrating 101 years of the Technion. It was established before Israel was established.
0: And so it's amazing. It's an amazing story, right? And it's, you should go to, if you're more interested in that story, go to, there's a film you can see, and you can see it on the American Technion Society website, or go to the Technion itself. Another thing I just want to mention that you hinted at, but you mentioned all that the fact there's an engineering school and a medical school, but the interdisciplinary approach, to which you're a great example of, because you've worked across departments pretty much your whole career there, I believe. Mm-hmm. And that's to me is where a lot of the innovation comes out of the Technion, the fact that people are thinking from different perspectives and working together for a common goal. It's pretty amazing. I should mention too, for those that don't know, Technion now has a campus also in southern China, and has a graduate school. Mm-hmm. And a graduate school called Cornell Tech, a partnership with Cornell on Roosevelt Island in Manhattan, which is a lot of people don't know about, but it's creating a whole kind of startup, kind of mini Silicon Valley in New York City, which was Michael Bloomberg was a big benefactor in that regard, who wanted to see that happen. So lots of great things happening there. So we only have about a minute or two before our break already, about a minute, but let's just talk about how you, why don't we talk about the beginning of NanoGhost, and then we'll get into more of it after the break.
1: Yes, so this approach of interdisciplinary fields brought me to this idea. It took me 10 years until I invented the NanoGhost, which is a unique drug delivery. We have the patent approved in the US, Europe, India. And of course, this led me to establish the startup NanoGhost. But the research on that was like more than 10 years before I established the company. And it's a special drug delivery system, which means a system that can deliver the drug specifically to the tumor, and by that, reducing any toxicity or any other side effect that we are having usually from the, let's say, the routine therapy, which is chemo and very, very other toxic drugs that you usually treat cancer. And another feature that is important is that it can target any type of solid tumor, even if it's in the brain. So it's a very unique delivery system.
0: Yeah, I have a quick thing to ask you, but we're going to do that really quickly after our break, which we need to do now. So we'll be right back on Founders Forum.
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0: We are back on Founders Forum with our guest today, Dr. Marcel McClough. And Marcel, one thing I just wanted to point out, and because I've heard you talk about nanotech in different ways in your research over the years, if I have it correctly, you can pinpoint this drug delivery to specific cells. That's how accurate it is, correct?
1: Yes, specifically to tumor cells. And I can also inject this platform of we usually compare it like to a bus that knows right. exactly how to reach the stop and doesn't stop anywhere else but the designated stop, and we inject it to the bloodstream, and therefore it can reorganize whatever is needed in the tumor itself while sparing, of course, healthy organ.
0: Which is pretty amazing. You would think it would go a long way towards helping to remediate, if not cure, cancer, right? And but it's a startup company. So let's tell us where you are, because obviously it's not out on the broad markets yet.
1: It's a private startup company. We founded it. I founded it in 2019. So it's almost 7 years that we are running. The idea is to bring it, of course, for clinical trial, and we are there we are preparing now our system in terms of what is needed for the FDA regulation. The FDA or the health services in Israel, but both demand the same regulation. So now we are preparing all the file that we need in order to discuss it with the FDA and bring it to first phase clinical trial, which we don't know yet where, but that's the hope. We already proven it. We already did much of the work that is needed. Now it's the regulation part that we need to finalize.
0: So just to comment, when I said earlier, Tikkun Olam, healing the world, this is literally what you're working on, is healing the world.
1: Well, I hope that this will bring a new prosperity or new treatment to this cancer patient that regardless of the chemo or other drug that they are treated, they don't heal from it or they don't relapse from this therapy. So if we save, like we say in the Jewish world, if we save one soul, it's like we saved all the world. So for me, that's the purpose, to see that it's working in patients that other therapy, for instance, failed, and give hope to this patient.
0: Well, Yasher Koach, as they say.
1: Thank you.
0: So a couple thoughts. So obviously getting it to market may be the biggest challenge you exactly. faced, right?
1: Especially what kind of Israel.
0: In Israel, even tougher, huh?
1: Yes.
0: What are those challenges, without getting too deep into the weeds on it? And what have you learned about it? Because you have another startup after that, and that you can apply towards that one.
1: The main challenges with most of the startup companies are investment, but.
0: Right.
1: Money. Situated in Israel, with the period that we had, the COVID period, I opened in 2019, but we passed the COVID, and now the 3 years of war, which the first one solidified us from the world, and the other one, we have a problem of the war itself, with what is the investor left Israel. And of course, other investors from the world are hesitating because of the risk. So first and most is the investment, because this type of therapy needs huge investment. We are not talking about $1 million or two. For instance, in order to bring it, this last phase that I need to finish in order to bring to phase one, it's $10 million. And although it sounds for investor from the US, maybe a little money, But in Israel, it's very, very difficult to raise.
0: So if anyone's listening to this show and is interested, because this is a phenomenal, it's going to bring phenomenal change to the world when it comes to market. I don't usually do this, but contact me if you don't know how to get a hold of Marcel, and we can arrange for you to talk to her about what she's doing, because it's phenomenal work. So tell me how you got involved with the founding of Metafora.
1: My research was divided to two, like tissue engineering organs in the lab and cancer therapy, both by bringing innovative solution to these two areas. When I was a dean, as you mentioned, I was the dean of the biotechnology and food engineering. I came acquainted with the world of food engineering, and then came COVID. And what we understood in COVID is that we need health and we need alternative food. And that took me, with my knowledge from engineering heart or muscle tissue in the body, to engineer cultivated meat, which means other approach to make meat in the lab. And that's why I founded Metafora. I had also an invention here, good investors, and we initiated because we understand that one day the food that we are having today, especially the meat, will not suffice the world that is growing so fast. And other pandemic like COVID may come along, and therefore we need to find other solution to what we call the regular way to get food.
0: So two observations about that. One is, you're basically following the need. You saw the need to try to solve the cancer issue. You saw a need to help feed the world, which to me is amazing. And again, I think that's part of that Israeli mentality of, you know, we're fighting against things and we got to solve them. And it kind of helps to, not that it's a great place to be coming from, but it helps to be able to think that way. The other thing, I just want to describe Metafora and tell me if I've got it right, because I've heard you speak about this as well. What it is, it's a plant-based meat that has a little bit of animal protein DNA, right? Mm-hmm. I think, no?
1: We'll describe it differently. We take samples of cells from animals like the cow, and we grow it on a substrate or on a plant-based substrate, which is chickpea. And therefore, the cell can grow very fast on this chickpea, and then we can combine it with vegetarian fat that we make from vegetarian oil. And by doing so, we can just merge these two and have ground beef, or what we call hamburgers or sausages or anything else that is diced meat, based on diced meat, which is 50% of what we acquire as human being.
0: And it tastes like meat. It's got the texture of meat.
1: It tastes like meat. It has the texture of meat because it has cells from animals. It has like artificial blood that gives you the sensing of the meat, and it's cheaper than making, for instance, cut meat like steak or other part of the meat. And it will give you the first base of what we call alternative meat. It's not artificial meat. It's alternative approach to, harvesting the meat from animals.
0: And when I first heard you describe it, correct me if I'm wrong about this, but I think whereas one cow today may feed, I don't know, 10 families, one cow now can maybe feed 10,000 families, right?
1: Exactly. It's not 10,000, but the ratio is very high. Depends on what you want to consume and how much you want to consume.
0: Right. So it's really amazing. I'm really rooting for you on both of these things. So, anything I could do to help support you, I would do that. So tell me, we're almost at the point of the show. We only have a few minutes left. So I do want to ask you about your 3-year vision. If you were looking out 3 years from now, so it's July of 2029 and you and I are talking, which I'm sure we will be, what would have to happen over that 3-year period for you to say to me, this was a really good 3 years of progress in my life?
1: So two major things I see me doing in this coming 3 years. On the academic part is taking, I hope to take part in taking the future forward, the Technion forward, and making it even greater. So I want to take part in its future development. So I hope that it will be a major part in this approach. And
0: I just want to interject real quick that besides everything else Marcel does, she's very busy. She has been, as far as I know, one of the most prolific advocates for the Technion, having visited the States a lot.
1: Technion is my home, right. My second home. My family is my first home, but my Technion is the second.
0: Well, you never said that to me, but I mentioned that to you earlier. It's like your second family, right? So I understand that. Yep.
1: And in my entrepreneur part, I hope to take NanoGhost. I think that in 3 years from now, I can report that we are doing phase one clinical trial with the hope that it will succeed, and that will be followed, of course, by phase two and phase three, and bringing this technology to the clinic, which is my main purpose in this.
0: Wonderful. I hope you have some progress with Metaphor as well. I'll add that to the list. anything on the personal side that you would add to that over the next 3 years?
1: On the personal side is fulfilling my wishes to help or to be part of the Technion, as I said, and my startup that they will succeed, but also for my family. You know, I have three kids, two boys and one girl, all of them educated. So I hope for them that they will find a much better, let's say, country that can develop without any other wars or any other dispute in their life, and that their kids, my grandchildren for the future, will not serve in the army, because we will not need so much the army to defend us. So
0: wouldn't that be wonderful?
1: Peaceful time.
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3: And welcome to Philadelphia Focus. I'm Laura Lewis, and with us today, David Thomas, President and CEO of PHDC. Today, we're going to be talking about restore, repair, and renew here in Philadelphia. Welcome.
8: Thank you. Thank you for having me, Laura.
9: Well, welcome back, actually. You were in here, it's been about a year since you sat down here. Mm-hmm. And at that time, we were talking about other programs, including Turn the Key.
8: Absolutely.
9: And Mayor Parker had just been inaugurated. We were in the very early months at that point. Mm-hmm. So you want to update us on what's been happening since the last time we sat down to talk?
8: Well, yeah, the last time I came, we were talking about two initiatives, if I recall, Fresh Start, as well as Turn the Key. Fresh Start was successful, very much so. Unfortunately, we had limited funds, so those dollars ran out. But I'm happy to say that under Mayor Sherelle Parker's home initiative, she's identified additional resources, and that program will be relaunching soon. So that's good news, because it's certainly necessary and needed here in Philadelphia to help people get that fresh start, if you will, with finding rental units that are decent, safe, sanitary, and healthy for their well-being. The other program, Turn the Key. Turn the Key is still going strong. Turn the Key, just for people's memory, is a program where we are utilizing surplus public land, working with developers, small developers throughout Philadelphia, building single-family homes, selling those single-family homes, three-bedroom, two-baths, at $280,000. So we've capped the sale price. But more importantly, we've brought in a subsidy to support first-time buyers that buy that $280,000 price down to $200,000 with a soft second mortgage that we bring to the table, along with other lenders that bring first-time buyer grants and things. Often that final mortgage value is based off of about $185,000 to $190,000, and that program is going strong. I think the last time I was here, I think we were probably somewhere around 200 buyers. This year, I'm happy to say we'll probably get to our 500th buyer this year, and we have well over 700 units that are being constructed as we speak today. So that program is going strong too. And again, along with Fresh Start, Mayor Sherelle Parker, under the Home Initiative, has made sure that program is boosted on steroids, if you will, as she likes to say. So look forward to seeing up to 2,000 homes being built and sold in Philadelphia over the next couple of years. So things are going strong.
9: Before we sat down, started taping this morning, I was commenting that we're number two. We are no longer the poorest major city in the country. We can't agree on which city actually got to be number one, but we won't talk about them. We won't rejoice on their misfortune, but we are finally number two. But it, you know, that does not necessarily mean that our housing crisis has gotten any better. And so these initiatives, you're looking at the people who are desperately needing affordable, safe housing and addressing the problem that we have in Philadelphia of abandoned homes, vacant lots, and properties that aren't being used and are just sitting there.
8: Yeah, we have a challenge. And as you pointed out, we're no longer the largest, poorest city. But that challenge still exists. Affordability in Philadelphia is going to remain challenging, unfortunately, as a result of inflationary costs. Our incomes and our economy is not keeping up with the inflationary cost of living. And as a result, we're seeing some folks struggle. We often talk about the most affordable house being the house that you currently live in. And one of the reasons why we are pushing home repair programs, such as the program that I'm here to talk about today, Restore, Repair, Renew, is because we want to make sure that people recognize, one, that the house that you live in is the most affordable house. Two, that house is not just a home, it's a home. We want you to be able to live in that home comfortably, safe, and enjoyable. At the end of the day, the housing stock in Philadelphia is aged. Most people cannot afford to make the necessary repairs to maintain that home. Plumbing, if you want to recall, last time I was here, we talked about it briefly, but the plumbing situation in Philadelphia, if you're looking at a 100-year-old house, the lead plumbing that's in that house is going to corrode. It's just a given. It's just a matter of time. Unfortunately, it becomes the current homeowner's problem and not the previous homeowner's problem. And the repair is exorbitant. Roofing, plumbing, electric, carpentry. We just saw two homes affected in West Philadelphia where the facades came down. And under Mayor Sherelle Parker's home initiative, we're launching another program called the Facade Repair Program because we recognize that the homes need some love and some care in order for us to maintain not only the existence of those homes, but the affordability necessary to maintain a residency in Philadelphia.
9: Oh, my gosh. I did not know about the facade repair program, because when a facade goes down, that's not just that home. That is affecting the homes next to it. And when it affects the homes next to it, now you're talking about affecting a block and a community and everybody's investment in their home and neighborhood.
8: Absolutely correct. And I think that is part and parcel to the home repair programs in general. I mean, I've always said with our home repair programs, if a person's roof is damaged and the person doesn't have the ability to repair that roof, it's not only going to affect that home. We live in row homes. That's going to affect the adjacent homeowners. At the end of the day, you've seen some of the effects of not being able to make those repairs, where we have gaps and blocks. We call them like gap teeth, so to speak. And it destroys the value of the home. It destroys the fabric of the neighborhood. And it just creates more problems for the existing residents because the values continue to plummet. And it challenges folks to live.
9: And unfortunately, when values plummet, that's your equity. That is what you are passing down to your family. And it means that the neighborhood does change.
8: Absolutely. And we always want to look at that home as being a wealth creator. And obviously, you're not creating any generational wealth if the house is deteriorating and you have no ability to maintain that home. So you're absolutely correct.
9: Okay, so then let's get into what is Restore, Repair, Renew?
8: Wow, Restore, Repair, Renew. And I want to give credit once again, and, you know, this is not a plug, this is a reality. At the time that Restore, Repair, Renew was created, Mayor Parker was Councilwoman Parker, and this was her initiative. So her home initiative is a continuation of where she was when she was a council person, focused on housing, focused on making sure that the residents have a decent, safe, and sanitary place to live, raise their children, and grow their families. So Restore, Repair, Renew was something that was created to address what she felt was a gap in many of our grant programs. We have a grant program that does home repairs called the Basic System Repair Program. It provides necessary critical repairs for roofing, plumbing, electric, carpentry, and structural work. That program is limited to income-eligible residents in Philadelphia. What Mayor Parker saw when she was a council person was that there were other folks that she likes to say, she doesn't like to pit the have-nots against the have-little, so to speak. But you have a working-class group of folks and families in Philadelphia that are making enough to maintain their living and pay for necessities. What they don't necessarily have is the ability to take care of that home, because that is a critical component of their everyday life. So, for instance, when we started Restore, Repair, Renew, we looked at what was happening in the market. We had a lot of people who had limited and marginal income trying to get loans from financial institutions and often denied. Credit, debt to income, the value of the home versus what you were borrowing, all types of things. And we said, well, what can we do to address that? And what Mayor Parker came up with was a loan program. And we called it Restore, Repair, Renew. It's a loan program that's up to $50,000 for home repairs, fixed interest rate at 3%. And you have an opportunity to some degree, more than any other financial institutions, you have an opportunity to customize your loan and your monthly payments. Because we recognize the challenges of, if you will, making that additional payment. So the program has been successful. Over 700 people have benefited from the program to date. They've accessed over $24 million in capital, and that program has actually grown larger. And what we've seen are most people are looking not just for critical repairs like roofing and plumbing and electric. They're looking to make that house a home. They're doing renovations to their kitchen. They're doing renovations to their bathroom. They're making that house like I said, a home, somewhere comfortable to live and enjoy and increase their investment.
9: What is the procedure? What's the criteria to apply?
8: It is income-based. Credit score, obviously, we're looking at loans, so your credit score has to be 580 or above. That is much better than any credit score that you will see in any financial institution. Homeowners insurance is necessary. Just like any other loan, we have to make sure that you're protecting your asset, but we're also helping you maintain that asset, but also protecting our investment in your asset. No L&I violations. However, because we do recognize that some people have a need, you can apply for the program if you have L&I violations, provided that those violations will be addressed with the loan proceeds. So if you're going to address the violations, we absolutely certainly will support your application for that loan.
9: For someone who is applying, I know that you do other preparation for making this loan application. Somebody doesn't just walk in the door and you hand them a form. You work with them to get them to the point of doing this.
8: So to your point, we've hired Clarify. Clarify is our partner. That's Clarify, C-L-A-R-I-F-I. They are our partner. And they provide housing counseling assistance. So they will sit down with you to do financial literacy and support to make sure that, one, you can afford the loan. Two, they also support your efforts in finding a contractor and also support your efforts in identifying and making sure that the costs associated with the repairs are in line with industry standards so that no one is gouging you, taking advantage of you, and things of that nature. So Clarify has been a tremendous partner, and we support their efforts to support this program. And quite honestly, I think it's a valuable asset because many times our folks don't understand the critical investment in their home, but they also don't understand the debt that comes with that investment. And we want to make sure that you can afford it before you proceed with taking out a loan. At the end of the day, folks lose homes taking out bad debt. And we don't want that happening in Philadelphia.
9: So there are two great things that you just brought up. One, that financial literacy, that education that somebody is going to get to help them. And it doesn't just apply to when you get the loan. It means keeping that home.
8: Absolutely.
9: Yeah, it's having enough sense after you get it repaired to keep that home in the family. But also you talked a little bit about, and look, before we sat down today, what did I write on my question sheet? Fraud prevention, because there is no area more frightening than hiring a contractor or dealing with home repairs.
8: You're absolutely correct. And that's why we have our partners at Clarify. We try to support the homeowners as much as we possibly can. We recognize that a lot of homeowners, especially our elderly homeowners, don't really know who to call, don't know who to trust. And we want to make sure that if you're going to make that critical investment into your house, that you're not taking advantage of. At the end of the day, so many contractors take advantage of our residents in Philadelphia, and we've tried our best, and we continue to do what we can to avoid that and protect our residents in Philadelphia.
9: Nothing attracts a bad apple more than the idea of patching a sidewalk or pretending to do your roof.
8: or taking a deposit under the premise that they're coming back because they just take your money and never return, and you can't find them. We're very conscious of that. So that is not going to ever happen in any program that we sponsor or support.
9: Is there oversight in selecting the repair work that's being done? So, you know, I'm living in a house and it needs roof repairs, but I'm looking at a kitchen that I'd like to repair. Do you go in and say, all right, you've qualified for this loan, but what the heck you thinking? The kitchen can wait. We've got to get this roof repaired.
8: I'm glad you asked that question because we absolutely do that. At the end of the day, if you come in with the desire to do kitchen, bathroom improvements, our inspection will first be done. And when we do that inspection, if we see areas that need to be addressed that are more critical than your bathroom renovation and your kitchen renovation, we're going to insist that be done first. So if you need a roof, the roof gets done before your kitchen gets done. If you need electric, that electrical work will get done before your kitchen gets done. If there's money remaining after those critical repairs are addressed, we certainly support your efforts to renovate and beautify your kitchen and your bathroom.
9: Now, when they are doing these inspections, part of this whole thing is to make sure that people are living in safe, healthy homes. So that means I know about kids and asthma in this city. That includes mold inspections and lead-based paints, et cetera.
8: We don't necessarily do a deep dive into lead-based paint. We definitely will identify mold if it's visible, and that mold will have to be addressed because that's a health concern, and it's an immediate health concern. So we'll look at, like I said, your major systems, your plumbing, electrical, roofing, your structure, because we're not going to invest in a property that, and we're not going to allow you to invest in a property that requires structural repairs. At the end of the day, we will advise you on what's best based on the condition that we identify in that house, but also based on your desire to use those funds.
9: And these can be used and applied towards making the home adaptable for the resident. I know you'd mentioned that already. So the handrails, the wheelchair accessibility, the adaptations that you can make.
8: Whatever is necessary for that homeowner once we make sure that the critical repairs are not needed. So, but often when you talk about those types of repairs for modifications, we really would like to refer you to our adaptive modification program, because that program not only takes care of those modifications that you've addressed, but we have an occupational therapist that will sit down with the homeowner to ensure that what repairs or what adaptations are made are necessary not only for today, but for tomorrow. So we're looking at you from a future perspective. When we sit down and understand what your needs are, we want to know, is your need going to increase over the years, meaning that is your situation going to become more difficult? And if so, we have to look at not just today, but tomorrow. So, yes, we do stair glides. We also will change that bathroom and make that bathroom adaptable and accessible to wheelchairs and things of that nature. And that shower, which is often the biggest challenge for most of our elderly clients, that shower becomes a walk-in, because that tub is the most dangerous thing an elderly person can experience, trying to get in and out of a tub.
9: So here it is, another initiative at PHDC that I didn't know about.
8: we have a lot.
9: So when someone picks up the phone, when they call you, when they go online, and for this program, it's phdcphila.org/RRR. Think pirates. RRR.
8: RRR.
9: And so someone comes in and says, I want to use the RRR program. And you say, well, what a good idea. But really, this is another program that is more appropriate for your particular needs.
8: So we often try to assess the client's needs when they apply for any program. So if they're coming in for the grant program for home repairs for roofing and plumbing, and we go out and we send out an employee, and the employee identifies a disability need, that employee will often refer that client to the adaptive modification program because they see a critical need with that program. If there's a situation where the needs are greater than just your major systems, for instance, and we go into your house and we say, we can address your roofing and your plumbing and your electric, but your kitchen could use renovation as well, we'll still remind you and refer you to RRR as well, because we want you to be able to do everything in that house to make that house as comfortable for you as possible. Because again, the house that you own is the most affordable house. Okay, we don't want you having to lose that house looking for a house, because it will not be affordable.
9: Now, you will work with them at for the future, looking at, you know, financial planning and budgeting. You work on that. But what does somebody have to have in their hand when they open the application process? I mean, they have to be ready for you, too. They need documentation.
8: So for our loan program, this is simply for the loan program. There are things that we're going to look at in terms of the loan. So we want to know your last 2 years of W-2s, complete tax returns. That is strictly for the loan program, and I'll get to the other programs in a minute. We want to see your most recent mortgage statement, if you have one, your most recent student loan statement. obviously, because we're looking at debt to income and things of that magnitude. Credit card bills, because we want to make sure that you're not being gouged on the credit cards and things of that nature. And the one thing that we always frown upon, and we try to advise people never to do, never take out a loan to pay credit card. Never take out a loan that you are using your house as collateral to pay credit card debts. Never. Okay? No matter what the circumstance, never put your fixed asset in line of being lost due to, if you will, unsecured debt. Verification of real estate taxes is something that we certainly will look at for our loan program, because we want to make sure that you're current on your taxes. And we also want to advise you how to get current on your taxes if you are not. We look at your income verification, because you did say it was an income income eligible program, which it is. So we have quite a few things that we ask that you bring your title. We want to make sure that you own your home. We will check that as well. So I think that's about just the most that you would probably need at the beginning. For our other programs are simple. Income eligibility, just like this program. Ownership. When we look at income eligibility, we're looking at not 2 years, but your last year. So we want to see where your income is today, and we project the next 12 months, if you will. So those programs are a little different than how the loan program operates.
9: So we might be talking about RRR today, but really we're talking about every program that that the PHDC offers, because once you get into the system, the arms come out and wrap you up and say, okay, we're going to direct you over here instead.
8: And, I only have a half hour. And if I had more, I'd give you it all. But I will tell people to go to PHDCPhila.org, and you will see on that website a magnitude of programs that go beyond what you and I are talking about today. And just to give you an example, I'll just run down the list real quick. You have our BSRP, our Basic System Repair Program. You have our Adaptive Modification Program. You have what's known as the Restore, Repair, Renew that we're talking about today. You have Turn the Key, okay? Fresh Start will be starting soon. We have Emergency Rental Assistance Program. We also have, if you will, a program that is designed, and I'll just tell you, it's not a program that is actively running, but it is a program that's taking national attention, and that is our Phil Housing Plus. And that program has gained national recognition. And it's a program that we certainly support wholeheartedly. And we hope that federally, state, local, adapt something similar in the near future. It was a pilot program, and that pilot program has proven immensely to be a great asset for individuals and residents, not only in Philadelphia, but throughout the country.
9: In our waning moments, Philadelphia, how do we stand up against other housing programs? Are we innovative? Are we playing catch up from neglect?
8: I'm going to say that we're always in the front. I get calls often, I want to say weekly, but certainly monthly, from various different states, counties, cities throughout the country. San Antonio, Houston, even as far as Miami, which has a different housing stock, but they recognize many of the things that we're doing in Philadelphia as being in the forefront. Turn the Key. How can people emulate Turn the Key? I get that question all the time. BSRP. How can BSRP be emulated in Baltimore? In fact, just to give you context, BSRP has now been adopted to some degree. It was adopted by the state, known as Whole Home Repair, and now it's about to be adopted by the federal government. If you just saw the legislation that just came out, where they have a bill that is supporting home repairs for residents throughout the country. So I'd like to say that that was as a result of what we're doing here in Philadelphia.
9: Now, we are actually running out of time. Any final thoughts? Any parting words?
8: One program that I did fail to mention, because I often leave out our landlords, and I do apologize for that. because I think they're a critical component, especially our small landlords. And we created a program to support those small landlords. And that program is called the Rental Improvement Fund. And that program also provides critical capital to our landlords to address critical needs in their properties to help that tenant live much more comfortably in a decent, safe, and sanitary environment. But more importantly, help improve the asset of the landlord. We saw a lot of our landlords, our small landlords, and what we refer to as living in, I should say, providing what we refer to as naturally occurring affordable housing. We saw a lot of those folks leaving after COVID because landlords were not receiving the rents that they needed to pay the mortgages. They were getting frustrated with the structures and how things were being done to support tenants, but not landlords. And what happens when those landlords sell? Those properties that are affordable on the market today become unaffordable tomorrow. So we tried to keep these folks engaged. I like to refer to a lot of them as the mom and pop landlords, because it's often folks who purchase properties to, if you will, supplement retirement. And if those folks aren't receiving the rents, it's not supplementing retirement. It's actually draining retirement. And it became a problem. So we came up with this program called the Rental Improvement Fund. And that program offers up to $50,000 to make necessary repairs to units. That program is offered to landlords who have 10 or less units. It might be 15 right now because we made some modifications. And we're always doing so because we listen to what our targeted constituent says. If we came out with a program and it really wasn't targeting or hitting the market, we'll make some adaptations and adjustments to address the needs that we're trying to reach. So that program has also taken off well. It's often talked about very much from our realtor community because I've seen landlords not just do roofs and plumbing and electric, but they've actually made beautifications to the units and the tenants. I can't tell you the excitement that you get when you see the tenant and the landlord working together, which is something that you don't see often in Philadelphia or any place. But when you make critical repairs to the unit that improve the lives of the tenant, it's immense. It's crazy. We love it.
9: And considering that so many people are renters, very few homeowners in this new world that we're living in, the landlord is an important part of that piece.
8: Mm-hmm. And let me tell you one thing about that program before you let me go. The Rental Improvement Fund, because we want that unit to remain affordable, we've offered an opportunity to defer and I'm going to say forgive that note over a 10-year period. So if the property remains affordable over a 10-year period, we will actually forgive the debt. That's important.
9: Okay. You know what? Now we are out of time. Some parting words, sir.
8: Well, Laura, I want to say thank you again for having me. It's always a pleasure being here. To your audience, I hope you guys learned something that is beneficial and valuable. I really want to see you guys apply for many of the programs that we talked about today, the Restore, Repair, Renew. I want to see you apply for our BSRP, our Adaptive Mod. And I just want you to recognize that Mayor Sherelle Parker recognizes the residents in Philadelphia and the needs of the residents of Philadelphia. And with this initiative that she's launched, we are here for you and we will be here for you and continue to provide the services necessary for you to live comfortably and enjoyably in Philadelphia.
9: And of course, you find all of that at phdcphila.org. When you get there, you will see all of the programs laid out in front of you. Today, we were talking about RRR, the Restore, Repair, Renew, but we touched on so many others. So just go right to that website, phdcphila.org, and you'll learn more about all of what we've been talking about today and far more. My guest, David Thomas, the president and CEO of PHDC. Thank you for doing this.
8: Thank you for having me again, Laura. Appreciate you.
9: Absolutely. Anytime. Let's not make it a year this time, okay?
8: Let's not.
9: Deal. I'm Laura Lewis. This has been Philadelphia Focus. WWDB 860 AM Philadelphia and WPEN HD2 Burlington, Philadelphia.
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11: Coming to you from the city of brotherly love, it's The Scene with Doreen. 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I'm Shadow Stevens, and now, here's your host, Billboard charting recording artist and reigning queen on the scene, Doreen Taylor.
12: 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You can watch us there. You can listen to us here. There are plenty of places you can catch us. And if you miss it all, you can always go back to thescenewithdoreen.com and check out all of our past shows, our upcoming shows, and just fun stuff. So stay connected. Flashback 2003. The world was just kind of

0: You know, it's like flashback. His new single is called Rewind. And I feel like I'm rewinding a little today. And I'm going to rewind and unwind with Clay Aiken coming up. But before I do, let's check in with my incredible producer, Matt Manarek. Hi, Matt.
1: Hey, Doreen. How's it going?
0: Good. I love today's show. It is all going to be a throwback for me. I love the whole American Idol thing. I love the fact, you know, times are better. And his new, you know, Clay's new single is all about better times, you know, times gone by, nostalgia. And, you know, I'm all about that. Our whole show is about that.
1: Yeah, absolutely. Yeah, I love it. Yeah, I think about that all the time, how things used to be. And, you know, this, it was a more peaceful, more relaxed in a way time back in the day, which would be like the 90s for us.
0: Yeah, I know. We say back in the day. And you know what? When you think about it, I always like it freaks me out when I hear how many years, like the 90s were like 35 years ago, 36. When I'm doing these, I'm like, happy anniversary, 35 years ago. I'm like, oh God, ew.
1: Yeah, because the 2000, since 2000, all these years just, they don't feel the same. Like when you hear the 1970s, the 80s, the 90s, you could block those off in a way, but when you hear the 2000s, the 2010s, it doesn't make as much sense to me, if that makes any sense.
0: No, I agree. And you know what? I don't know what to call them. Like, you know, you have the 80s, the 90s, but 2000s isn't really that decade, because that's even now, you know, we're in the 2000s. So right. I always have like a problem, like, what do you call it? And I remember I looked it up one time and it's this really weird word. I don't even remember what it was, what you call like the OOs to the, you know, whatever. And I'm like, that just sounds stupid. If I say that, no one is going to know what I'm talking about. So I'm like, I try to avoid it. Like, I don't know what to call it.
1: Yeah. I mean, time is weird with it these last 26 years. But
0: yeah,
1: the 90s were a better time.
0: I mean, do you call like 2010, 20, you know, 11, 12, the teens? That sounds weird.
1: The 2010s.
0: And then the 20s. Yeah, like the 2010. I guess you have to say all that because it's just like, I don't know. I you know, and I do this all the time with the show and I have no idea what I'm saying.
1: I have no idea.
0: but that's normal.
1: Yeah, that is normal. That's just the way
0: it is. Well, you know, nostalgia, speaking of nostalgia, went viral this week. And I guess everybody's having this, you know, sense of nostalgia. You know what it is, 2017. I'm talking, that's nostalgic, but come on. But anyway, 2017 was when Starbucks had their unicorn Frappuccino. And then they took it off the market. But apparently it went viral this week that it's coming back. So everybody's feeling a little nostalgic this week, you know, on the internet.
1: Oh, I've heard of that in the past. I forget what flavors it is, but yeah, I didn't know that it went away and it was a big deal. I mean, you could make
0: the flavor.
1: I don't know.
0: It's sugar. I think the flavor is sugar. That's all it is.
1: Isn't it all sugar anyway?
0: I think it is. Like, I looked up the nutritional facts and we're talking 410 calories just for one little drink. I said, that is like, that's what I get in a day, probably, with calories.
1: Yeah, that's
0: nuts. I'm like, are you kidding me? And then, you know, a lot of young people, they're addicted to these things. They order them like several times a day. First of all, it's expensive.
1: That's nuts.
0: Second of all, holy crap, what are you doing to your system with the sugar and the carbs and all of the calories? And then I don't know why I'm gaining weight. Oh, you
1: wanna,
0: I know.
1: You want to talk about nostalgia? Back in the day when they didn't have nutrition facts on stuff, those were great days.
0: Oh, you know what? I agree. I never felt guilty.
1: No.
0: I feel guilty now. Like, yeah. I love Cheesecake Factory's chicken piccata. It's like one of my favorite things. I'm giving them a shout out. They are not a sponsor, but I'm going to say it.
1: Yeah.
0: I love their chicken piccata. They put it on their menu. I looked at it. It was like 2,200 calories.
1: Oh, my God. Was it like a cream-based sauce or something?
0: I don't know, but it's just, yeah. And it's breaded and stuff. So I'm like, holy, but it was so, I was eating it all these years and thinking, you know, this is the best ever. Now I know why it's good, but it's just like, I could never eat it again. And I haven't, because I just feel guilty. Now, if I never knew, I'm still beating it. Maybe I'd be 500 pounds, but I'd be enjoying my 500 pounds.
1: Yeah. I mean, I appreciate the nutrition facts, but I don't like them.
0: No, I don't want to know. I know. And you know what? I've always heard a rumor that they're kind of, I don't want to say made up, but they're estimations. Like, they don't know how many calories are in anything. So they kind of just like throw out numbers. There's no real, like, in a

0: restaurant. You're going to tell me every chef, every cook makes every dish the exact same way with the exact same amount? No.
1: So not
0: that,
1: even
0: you
1: close.
0: Know, you're looking at it. There could be a big variation between that. And yet, you know, they put that down as fact. I'm like, what is it, an average? They don't say it's an average.
1: Yeah. I don't know.
0: Yeah, I got beef with that. Literally beef. Well, chicken piccata beef.
1: That's good for protein, though.
0: I said once in a while, if you're splurging, it's okay. But my problem is I have it and once in a while I get the taste of it and then I want it all the time. Yeah. And then that's not good. If I don't have it, I kind of forget about it. So it's kind of like maybe I just don't go into the belly of the beast.
1: Definitely.
0: But I want to. I want to. But you know what? Yeah, there's a lot of nostalgia. And like I said, our guests every week, we're big with that. We bring on people that, you know, bring back memories and emotions and things like that. A lot of like, you know, the soundtrack of people's lives. And so, yeah, I said, it's kind of cool that today is all about rewinding and love it that we have Clay on.
1: Yeah, this is going to be a good one. Yeah, it's going to bring back a lot of memories, I'm sure.
0: Absolutely. So why don't we just get there?
1: Yeah, let's go.
0: Rewind back to 2003. Gas was $1.59 a gallon. George W. Bush was president. Chicago won the Oscar for Best Picture. And the Tampa Bay Buccaneers were the Super Bowl champs. But more importantly, the worldwide pop culture phenomenon American Idol launched its second season and catapulted an unknown hopeful from North Carolina to superstardom. From the moment Clay Aiken stepped onto the reality show stage, he redefined what a pop star looked and sounded like, building a loyal following and a massive commercial success. Check it out. It's your

0: Oh, yes. Flash forward 23 years, and there is very little that Clay Aiken has not accomplished. From becoming the first single by a new artist in history to debut at number one on the Billboard Hot 100, to going triple platinum with his first album, he's graced the cover of Rolling Stone, earned rave reviews on Broadway, appeared on popular TV shows and in movies, and even ran not once, but twice for a congressional seat in his home state of North Carolina. Clay Aiken is now back with a brand new single after a recording hiatus of almost two decades with the infectious pop earworm track Rewind. And I know he has a lot more to share about what's coming up next. So here to rewind and unwind a little with me today is the extraordinarily talented Clay Aiken. Hi, Clay. Welcome to The Scene with Doreen.
1: Hello. Thank you for having me.
2: Oh, I love it.
1: Introduction everywhere I go.
0: Oh, you get the red carpet treatment here. Yes. Nothing less for you, my friend. So, proud North Carolina boy, born and raised. You really didn't set out to be a singer, though. That was not your plan early on.
1: Oh, well, it was my mother's plan. That's what she says. She had these dreams for me before I did. And no, I was planning on being a teacher. You know, I didn't know what I wanted to do, and I knew that a lot of folks wanted me to be a singer, but I had no intention whatsoever to do that at all. And I had gotten into working with kids at the YMCA, working in a classroom for kids with disabilities, and decided to go to school to be a special ed teacher. And that's what sort of I had planned my life out already. And this sort of idol kind of accidentally, I did get in the way of that. That's for sure. I don't know if saying it got in the way of that is the right way to do it anymore. But even Idol was not intended or expected to be a total detour. I thought it was going to be, you know, a small opportunity before I came right back to teaching again. But it's too late for that now. It's certainly changed.
0: Oh, yes. Amen. Is it true that I heard that was not the reality show you originally wanted to be on? You were a huge fan of The Amazing Race.
1: Well, I was a big fan of The Amazing Race because it was a big show at the time, and Idol was not. You know, Idol, I never saw the first season of Idol. I saw maybe the last, I didn't watch the first season of Idol. I saw, I think, the last episode. No shade to the show. Obviously, it's a huge hit, but it wasn't a big hit season one. It had enough ratings to come back, but it wasn't a big hit. And so I had not seen it at all, but I had seen Amazing Race and loved it and watched it every week back when we had to watch when it happened on TV every week.
0: Right. Back in the day, way back, rewind.
1: Right. Exactly.
0: Now, going from an unknown show, because you're correct, season one kind of had a little blip on the radar, but it really wasn't anything that this massive, huge breakout happened in season two. So much so that your finale had the distinct honor of being the most watched episode in the history of American, all the seasons of American Idol. And doesn't it have like some other like major distinction, like the most live network?
1: Yeah, I read something. I feel like that's when you say, oh, I was the most watched TV show between 9 p.m. and 9:05 p.m. amongst teenage girls who wear pink. I mean, like, I don't know what it was. There was something like that, though. It's the biggest, I don't know, something like, I think it's the highest, most watched live regularly scheduled program of the century is what I heard.
0: That's what I heard too. I think it was 38.1 million, something like that, you guys drew in, and it's amazing to go from like an unknown.
1: We like to say that's, you have to round up a little bit because Idol was a show that people watched as in groups, you know. People had watch parties. Actually, on that finale episode, there was a big watch party at the arena in Raleigh, and there were like 10,000-15,000 people who watched it live together there. So, I mean, that knocks our number up a little bit. And there were house parties. It was a show back in the day that people literally gathered around and watched as a family. They watched it. Yes. I know they watched it at sports bars back then too. So, I mean, it was a big communal thing.
0: Yeah. Yeah, people don't realize if they didn't grow up in that time or they didn't watch that, they don't realize the impact that it had on society, that it was bringing people together. People would rally behind their favorite contestant. They would get out their phones. They would, you know, text or call. They would get behind it, and they were fierce about it.
1: And I don't think we certainly haven't since, and I don't know that we will have another show that does it in that way, because now, you know, seasons 1, 2, 3, 4 of Idol, after those seasons happened, our media landscape sort of fractured, and YouTube wasn't around back then, right? No. Certainly social media was not. And so when those things started to come about and Netflix and people were streaming, we got very fractured. And now there's a lot of stuff that is a hit, but most people don't know about it. I mean, the biggest show in the country might be something like Traitors, right? And it's obviously very successful and very big, but we're so niche right now that people don't see it all. And Idol was sort of the last opportunity for everyone in the country to know what was going on. Even if you didn't watch it, you knew what was happening because everybody was talking about it. It's on the papers and it was on every TV show. So I don't know that we will see that again, just because we've become so compartmentalized in our little niches with what we watch and listen to.
0: It's true. It was the water cooler kind of thing where people would go to work on Monday or go to work the day after. I forget, what nights were you on? What was your night?
1: We had two nights back in the day.
0: Yes, you did.
1: Only on one night a week, but we were on Tuesdays and Wednesdays. And then they would, every few weeks, they'd throw in an extra Monday for us to do too. So we were busy.
0: Oh, they were working you. They were really working you.
1: Yeah, it was. It never felt like work. It was fun. And we got paid for the first, because there's union scale, right? So we didn't know we were getting paid when we got on the show. But after you've sung on TV enough, you're required to join the union. They had to pay us. And we got these checks. We were like, holy crap, I've never seen this much money. I mean, they weren't, in the scheme of things, they were not that huge, but they were the most money any of us have ever seen. I was teaching. And so it was a big deal, but it was good. We had no problem with doing 2-3 shows a week, because that just meant we got paid more.
0: Yes. And I heard that you were the only season that you all lived together in a house. Like, it wasn't like it was like America's Next Top Model. You think that you're all together, and you were really the only season that did that.
1: Yeah, I think when they came back after season one and they got picked up to do a second season, they were trying to come up with new ways to change it. And in the UK where it started, they had only done one season. They eventually did a second season later on, but they had only done one season to that point. And because they have a different model there. They do an episode. I mean, they do a season and then they're done. We keep milking something until it's dry. And so we keep on them. So there's always another season. And I think they were trying to come up with a new way to do it. And actually for the beginning of our season, there was a second sort of new co-host that had been brought on to sort of show our lives behind the scenes. And I think they were going to try to do a little bit of American Idol meets Real World, and they were going to watch us living together. And it didn't work out. There was never any time in these 3-hour episodes to do that. So probably a good thing, because I don't know if we were that exciting back behind the scenes either. But we lived together in a house. We're also the only season that never had a band on stage. We sang to karaoke tracks every single episode. And so we roughed it. I was at the finale this past season.
0: Yes, you
1: and
0: did.
1: I was singing and I was doing rehearsals and the lighting rig started lowering and I got a little nervous. I was like, what the? And the guy was like, what's wrong with the young contestant? He was like, why are you so, what? It's just the lights. And I said, dude, you got to understand our set. We had our set was literally made of paper mache. I'm not kidding. If you go back and look at the white parts, it was paper mache. And there was a bit, hand to God. And there was a big screen behind us, one big screen, and it showed, it essentially showed computer screensavers. That's between every episode, for every performance, there was a different like computer screensaver that floated behind you. And that's it. Like, that was our technology, paper mache and a computer screensaver and karaoke tracks. So we were roughing it.
0: And you didn't have a big crew. I mean, the crew has like exponentially gotten larger when, you know, like when you were on this year to perform. You said it was like you went from what, 10 people to like 500 people or something like crazy like that.
1: There's a huge difference. I would be willing to bet, and I don't know, but I'd be willing to bet that the crew and the production itself is 3 to 5 times larger now than it was when we were on the show. I mean, there were 4 associate producers at the time, 2 producer level producers. Now there's probably 15 producer level producers and God knows 20, 30 associate. I mean, it is a huge behemoth of a production. And yeah, they've got a full campus. We had one studio and a hallway that we all kind of shared hot dressing rooms in, and then that was it. And we would kind of hang out in the production office if we got bored of our dressing room. It's literally a campus that they get to be on. So it's an amazing, amazing mammoth show now. And I always think, wait a second. You had how many people working on our show, and we had 40 million viewers, and now you got how many people, and you got far less. You know you could do this for less money, right?
2: Right. They don't know that though. They never know that.
1: Don't tell ABC, because they'll be cutting it. Cutting the budget.
2: That's true. There comes the axe. Now, were you happier to do it the way you did it? Do you like that better, or would you have preferred maybe having the big production behind you, the lowering of the stage lights and the big drama and all that? Or are you happier kind of starting from the beginning?
1: I don't know. I mean, it's impossible to decide because I only had one. I mean, I had what I had. So you don't know. True. I mean, I will say this. I could not be happier that I did it when I did it. I think that, you know, in later seasons, for many reasons, the show had been on for so long. The judges changed. Simon Cowell went away. The production became owned by the production company changed. Those first seasons are the ones that were I think are the most memorable, right? And I think that, you know, I don't think I probably shouldn't, but I will credit Ruben and I and Kim Locke and the folks who are on the season with us. I think that there was the fact that we had sort of a low budget and we were roughing it and we all were coming off the street essentially with no idea of what we were getting into. I think probably made it more enjoyable or more approachable, if that's the word, for the audience. You know, folks got to see us and we hopefully were more relatable to folks who were watching at home. And you got to see a transition. I think now kids come in with far more of an idea of what they want to look like and what they want to dress like and what they want to act like and sound like. They're very coiffed. And I was anything but coiffed. Heck, I'm not coiffed now, but I'm not. But I was anything but coiffed when I was on that show. And you kind of got to see the transition. I was like a canvas that these hair and makeup and styling people could help me with. And so I think that authenticity maybe helped make the show more exciting for folks to watch. And so I think being on the season 2 was beneficial to me. And I also think the fact that Ruben and I were on it was beneficial to the show.
2: So. I think so too, considering, like I said earlier, what you had on the finale and how many people tuned in. And like you said, it was exponentially greater than that because people were watching in groups and people were watching in bars. So you had to like maybe quadruple that number, I would say, sometimes.
1: Oh, yeah, that's quadruple.
2: People. Yes. I love it. Why not? Prove me wrong.
1: I'm going to put that in my bio from now on.
2: I love it. I'll do your PR. Well, I'll help you.
1: Thank you.
2: Now, speaking of that transition and the way it has changed over the years, something else you mentioned, Simon Cowell, he was a little bit of a character. If somebody didn't watch those earlier seasons, he was harsh, to say the least. And he was particularly harsh to you. And I think, I'm not sure if it was his shtick. I'm not sure if he felt it. I think it helped you. I really do personally, because I think people got so angry, your fans and the people, whenever he would say something, they get furious. And I think it would make them vote for you more. So I mean, I don't know if you experienced that.
1: It's what made the show popular. I mean, folks forget now. Listen, he couldn't get away with it. Now he's on America's Got Talent. And he's got a very different shtick on America's Got Talent now.
2: Yes.
1: He would never get away with the way he did things back then in 2026. But, you know, people forget that back in the early at around the turn of the century.
2: Back in the turn of the century, yes.
1: TV was very different, and folks knew what they were getting into, despite the fact that I had not seen much of the show. I knew walking into that show, this British dude is a jackass, and he's going to say something. He could very easily say something mean. And I was well aware of that, and I think all of us were well aware of that, and we would walk out on stage every week not worry about what Paula or Randy would say, because, you know, Paula was going to be nice. Randy was going to be probably
2: middle,
1: pretty nice.
2: Yeah, middle of the road.
1: Simon could go either way. But I will say this. And yes, he was sometimes incredibly harsh towards me. But that made the times that he wasn't. And they were, you know, arguably 75% of it. No, he was nice to me far more. You know, I did come in second, right? He was nice to me far more than he was mean, but it meant that the times that he was nice, it meant more, right? Because, you know, nowadays these judges, they pretty much say, oh, you're a star. This is incredible. Well, what does that mean? You said the same thing last week. And I think that
2: constructive,
1: all of us were able to grow because I would listen to the comment that he gave the week prior. And while he might've colored it in a way that was salacious for TV, right?
2: Yeah,
1: I would go
2: yeah.
1: back and say, okay, so am I winking too much? Am I winking on stage? I didn't realize it. I'd check and see, and I'm like, oh, well, I am. Let's hold these eyes open and not wink anymore. you know, and you try to fix things and you try to improve and grow. And so I appreciate it. I know he was a enormous part of why the show became the mammoth success that it is. And
2: yes.
1: And you know, all of those factors combined, I can't go back. If I went back and it's like sliding doors, you go back and change any aspect of it. Even if you think it might have made it more fun, it might have also made less people watch. It might have made the show less successful. It might have made me not develop or grow or change more. So you take the good with the bad. And I look back now and I've watched a few clips not too long ago and thought, holy did I like suppress memories of some of the things he said to me? I don't remember him being
2: maybe.
1: But you know, that's what made the show great. And I'm still able to keep doing this 23 years later, even after leaving for a while. So I am glad that the show happened exactly the way it did.
2: Awesome. And it's interesting you mentioned that because Billy Vera is a very good friend of mine. He was even on the show. I brought him on a little while ago, and you did his song. And it was interesting. You did. And that was the one. The other two judges kind of weren't thrilled with you. And then Simon comes up and he's like, it was his favorite. I mean, he really liked it.
1: I do think sometimes I remember that very well. It was our Billboard Hot 100 week. We got to say anything that was on the Hot 100 had been number one. And I chose that. Love that song. And I think sometimes that, you know, looking back and kind of watching how shows get produced, I think that there were times knowing Simon Cowell's brain where he knew who he wanted to continue on. And even though I think he enjoyed talking to me probably.
2: I think it was sport.
1: Right. And I think he also was probably enjoyed it because I was willing to throw it back to him every once in a while. And
2: I took
1: criticism on. So, but I think I remember that week vividly because I remember Randy saying that he didn't love the song choice and Paula saying, this is kind of, and when Simon came on and said that he thought it was one of my best performances, the best of whatever, I remember thinking, oh my God, Simon just saved me. And I think that because if all three judges had said, oh, that wasn't great, that could have ended up being, you know, that could have ended up being curtains for me. And I think that there were times because it happened one other time, and it's not coming to me now, where people thought, the other two thought maybe that was not, it was not the greatest song choice. And Simon said, oh, well, it shows that they're wrong because it was wonderful. And I thought, you know what? I feel like Simon wanted to make sure that he saved me and he was going to let those two people say their thing. And no matter what his opinion might've been, he was going to say that was great. And just to keep me around. So I like to tell myself that that's probably not true, but I'm going to continue.
2: You know what? It sounds probable. I mean, knowing him and the way he thought and the marketing brain and genius that he is and was, I think so. I could buy that. I believe it. I think he did that. He would manipulate little things here and there just to kind of guide it where it needed to go.
1: Oh, yeah. Well, he's a great producer. So that's what you got to do. You got to produce a show while being on it in some ways.
2: Absolutely. And interesting enough, one of my favorite shows of all time, you had a very memorable cameo on The Office, and where you play a judge, a harsh judge. And I just want to ask, did you pull from your experiences with Simon for your depiction of that judge when you were on The Office?
1: Oh, no, I'm a complete jackass all by myself.
2: You did that all natural. That was all you,
1: no
2: baby.
1: Problem doing that. Nobody ever wanted to be the mean person. So I was like, I'll make mine mean. And they were, you know, wrote it together. So I feel like I wouldn't be mean. When was that? That was in the aughts. That was in the O's too, I think. Right. So that was still
2: towards the end of the run.
1: In that decade when people expected one judge to be mean on every show. So I did.
2: You were the one.
1: I had no problem doing that. It made sense to me.
2: You made him cry, and he too could just sit there and cry.
1: Oh, right. You know, I forget about all that time. Sometimes one of my kids' friends will mention it, or they'll watch it on Netflix, or it'll come back up, you know, as people are watching. Like, oh my God, you were on The Office, and I went, what? Oh yeah, I forgot.
2: Yeah, baby Wawa, you made baby Wawa. Well, talk about pop culture phenomenon. I mean, American Idol and really The Office too. I mean, those are things that have sort of become their own little cult following. And you did two of them.
1: What's crazy is that the shows which kind of blows my mind. I was saying to somebody not long ago was that, I did The Office. I've done 30 Rock. I did, I've done a few other ones. I can't remember at the moment, but those shows like The Office have been able to build new followings, and people know who Angela Kinsey is, and they know who, Craig Robinson is. They know some of these folks who are on The Office.
2: Sure.
1: Still today, they're doing ads in my American Airlines flight because folks continue to watch those shows. So they see these characters. They see all these characters right now. You can go turn them on and watch them now. You can't find our episodes of Idol. And the fact that, that just kind of goes, I think, to show you that that's how big Idol was, that 23 years ago was the last time anybody was able to watch an episode of season 2 of American Idol. You could see it then. Mm-hmm. It's not on YouTube. They exist now on YouTube. They put them right up on the online afterwards, but they don't exist anywhere. And so the fact that still 23 years later, people know who Ruben is, they know who I am, they know who Fantasia is.
2: Yeah.
1: Even though you couldn't go, you haven't been able to follow any of us. You haven't been able to rewatch our episodes. And that's just how big the show was that there's still residual effect of it without any sort of remnants available for people to look at.
2: Well, I always say, if you touch their hearts and you become part of their lives, you are family forever. They feel they're even responsible. There's even that phenomenon where they feel that they're sort of responsible for your success. So they feel they have a vested interest and they follow you throughout because they own you now, baby. They helped you.
1: It is true. It is true. And we, Ruben and I have done stuff together many times. We've always said that is, that's the thing about the way we came into the public sphere and the public awareness is not just because someone bought a ticket to a show, but they literally picked up a phone and they voted and they said, I want to see more of this one or that one. It is a constant reminder of how indebted, really, I think we are to people who let us last on that show for as long as we did and still let us continue to do it now.
2: I love it. And you never forget where you came from. That is awesome. And I want to talk more about that because, the page gets turned and then your career just really blossoms, because I want to take a break. But I'm Doreen Taylor and you're listening to The Scene with Doreen. When we come back, we're going to chat more with the very talented Clay Aiken about turning the page after American Idol, finding his voice and his own identity, and much more. Don't go anywhere. Hey guys, it's Doreen Taylor. 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

0: Welcome back to The Scene with Doreen, proud part of the Beasley Media Group family. I'm your host, Doreen Taylor, and coming out of break, you heard a small clip of This Is the Night, the debut single from my guest today, Clay Aiken. Clay, This Is the Night, your debut single back, let's rewind, 2003. What does it feel like to hear that now today?
1: I don't know. What? it's... I mean, that
0: you scared me for a second.
1: It's still the hardest song I've ever sung.
0: Really? So, really?
1: Oh God. Well, maybe not. Now this new one may be the hardest one.
0: I was going to say,
1: this is the hardest one I've ever sung. It's impactful to me because I guess it does put you back in that place. I always say, frankly, that I feel a little bit more emotional whenever I hear Ruben sing Flying Without Wings. I mean, that was his finale song too.
0: Yes.
1: And it sort of is the theme song to Idol for me. But This Is the Night is obviously the theme song for me. It was the first time I ever heard myself on the radio. I was back home not too many weeks after the show was over, and I was in the car, and oh my God, I came on the radio. That was very cool. So
0: you're lucky you didn't crash and burn. You know, like I hear that story where somebody's driving, they hear themselves for the first time, and it's like, and they're in traffic, and they're, you know, they almost get in a car accident.
1: I remember where I was. I was in the neighborhood, thankfully. So I was going slow already. So we were
0: safe.
1: But yes, but it was very cool, and it's one. And that song still plays on Muzak and radio in grocery stores every once in a while. I might hear it.
0: Oh yeah, does it ever happen? Does it ever happen where you're like in, you know, Rite Aid or not Rite Aid anymore, but CVS or a grocery store, and you're just walking, you know, buying your milk, and then all of a sudden you're like, wait, that's me.
1: Well, it has happened. I don't react that way. No,
0: you don't. Come on now, you know.
1: No, I get the hell out of the store as fast as I possibly can. But really? When that happens, but yes, it's happened once or twice. It's reached that level to get to the music place.
0: Oh, that's so great. Now it has to be a little delicious that out of the two that debuted at the same time, Ruben and yours, you were number one.
1: I don't delicious in what way? I mean, Ruben and I.
0: It's got to taste good. I mean, because, you know, you were runner up on Idol.
1: I don't care. You know, people always tried to put us in competition with each other, and we never were, and we never have been. And
0: I love that.
1: It was,
0: I
1: think, for other people to feel that way. And we even pushed back on it at all times and said, no, we don't. I mean, we were in a competition. We didn't know that the show was big until it was over.
0: Really?
1: So we both know, because we were very sequestered. And so we weren't aware. I mean, and again, season one had not had ratings. I always tell people, Fantasia and Carrie Underwood and all these folks who came in seasons later, they knew what they were getting into.
0: Right.
1: We didn't know what we were getting into. We thought maybe 9 million people would watch like the season before us, and so we didn't know that. And so it wasn't until after we were finished with the show that we both got home and realized, oh, everybody watched this. I mean, I think we both kind of thought that maybe in our hometowns more people would watch it, but it was when we got to New York and were doing things in New York and people knew us on the street in New York, we were like, this wasn't just being in Birmingham and Raleigh and in LA where we were. So there were no stakes to it. We didn't know that. We found out even before the winner was announced, we found out that both of us were getting a record deal. And so at that point it was like, oh, great. Well, it'd be nice to win whoever. So, but it didn't bother us. And we were never in competition at all. He's always been proud and excited for my accomplishments. And I've always been very proud and excited for his. And the competition thing between us was never, for a single moment for me. And he says the same, and I believe him. Neither one of us wanted the other to lose or to beat the other one. We just wanted to do our best.
0: I love that. That's so nice because you don't hear that often. I mean, that's not the norm for people out there listening and watching. That normally doesn't happen. People are not like that in the industry. So to hear that, and it's a beautiful story, and I love that. And it's still going to today.
1: We weren't in the industry then. We were on a TV show.
0: That's true. You were normal.
1: Listen, that's the thing about the nice thing about the music business, and I say nice thing. You're right. There's a lot of cutthroat in it, but but with music, maybe more so than acting. I don't do much like film, TV, acting, but there's no need to, I don't need to watch I don't need Josh Groban to fail for me to do well, right? Like there's room for right. people, there's room for more than one person to be successful. And so you don't have to in this business. I mean, there are certainly other places like in business, Pepsi would love for Coke to fail, right?
0: So that
1: they could get their business. But you don't necessarily need that in this world. And I guess maybe in the movie world where you're both coming out on the same Friday and you want the other one to not be great so that yours can be number one, maybe. But in music, there's just not that type of, especially nowadays, because there's so many people who are in the market now with social media and streaming, making it more accessible to people. You don't need somebody else to fail. You just need to do the best. You just need to catch more eyes or catch more ears or catch more hearts or whatever than the next. But that doesn't mean they have to do poorly. And that's the way we saw Idol. I didn't need someone to get kicked off so that I could stay. It's not like it was Survivor or Big Brother. Right. You know what I mean? Right. I just needed to make sure I did the best I could.
0: Yeah. And it showed because, I mean, you were massive right out of the gate. You were setting records everywhere. And really, I mean, you made history. Let's be honest. You did. And even with all that, though, I've read where you said you struggled with finding your voice early on, that you really didn't know your true identity because they were making you do covers and they were making you do all of these other things. And the labels were sort of pushing you places that you really never found that voice till later on.
1: Well, I didn't do covers right away. The first album that was not covers, but it was chosen for me before I was done with the show. Practically, I think I had four or five songs handed to me the next day and said, these are going to be on your album. And so, I mean, I guess I probably had some say in saying, I don't like this one, but not really. Mm-hmm. Later on, there were struggles with the label trying to say, I mean, I don't think they knew either where to put me and arguably, I'm not sure that they knew where to put many of us who came off of that show. You know, it wasn't until Kelly's first album was handed to her, just like mine was handed to me. Ruben's first album was handed to him. Fantasia's was, et cetera. And, you know, it wasn't until Kelly got more control of her career and she wasn't being handed songs by the record label and told what to sing, when she got to kind of be doing her own thing. Look at Kelly Clarkson now. She got to be herself. And Ruben too. I mean, Ruben still records and has recorded for 20 years. And the stuff that he's done later in his career is just so much more Ruben and so much better. You know, I think at the time they thought, okay, it's 2003. We got two guys who we never would have signed on our own. We got this white dude and we got this black dude. Okay, we're going to make this guy the hip hop guy. And we're going to try to make this guy Justin Timberlake. And that just wasn't going to work with this guy. So, I just don't think they knew what to do. And in fact, after that first album did as well as it did, I think they looked and thought, wait a second, now what? We've done an album. I don't think they expected it to sell 3 million copies. And they thought, oh, shit, now we got to do another one. Well, tell you what, why don't you do a Christmas album? And so they had me do a Christmas album, which is very weird to do. Like most people don't. I don't know if I can think of many people who have their sophomore album be a Christmas album. Sometimes wonder, did they say do a Christmas album because they thought, oh, well, he'll do a Christmas album and it'll just go wah, wah. And then we can get rid of him. And then, oops, oh no, it sold very well also. And we got to do another one. And then the third album, they said, okay, that's when they started saying, okay, do covers. I think they didn't know either. I didn't have time to kind of find the sound that I wanted to find because when I was about to do the third album, they said, nope, we want this to all be covers. And so it was interesting. I mean, I would argue that I haven't until 20 years later been able to really actually do stuff that I wanted to do, that I was able to really have a hand in picking completely on my own. Even the last album before I left recording and performing was covers and was, you know, very heavily decided by, I mean, it was a group, but there was a lot of control by the label over what I would record. So, so now is the first time that I've had both the freedom and the stubbornness probably to insist that I do exactly what I want to do.
0: I love it. And that is a great pin to put in the conversation. So we take a break and we come back and we do. We listen to it and we talk about it. Because I'm Doreen Taylor and you're listening to The Scene with Doreen. I have been having a wonderful conversation with multi-platinum selling recording artist Clay Aiken. When we come back, we're going to talk about his new single, What's Up Next? And we're going to wrap it all up right after this.
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0: 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I'm your host, Doreen Taylor, and coming out of break, you heard a small clip of the infectious new single, Rewind. But my guest today, multi-platinum selling recording artist, Clay Aiken. Clay, I love the new single, Rewind. And for an artist who, like you, who is primarily known for ballads, this is a huge departure for you.
1: Yeah, it's crazy. Actually, as we've been putting together this album, we've had a problem finding ballads, which is crazy for me. I mean, we have found them, but it is. Yeah, I mean, I realized I've only had one in 23 years, really. In the five albums that I did prior to this. I mean, if you count, if you strip away things like Winter Wonderland from a Christmas album, which is sort of jaunty. I've not had up-tempo songs. I did a cover of Suspicious Minds, of Elvis's Suspicious Minds, in 2010. And that's kind of mid-tempo, but literally go look back. There's not really any other up-tempos. And so when I discovered that, I thought, wait a second, that doesn't make any sense. People used to say that's another one of those criticisms I always got on Idol. That I always sang ballads and I need to do some up tempos. And I went back, like I said, not long ago and looked through and thought, wait a second, if you count up this performances I did on Idol, literally every other song was an up tempo. I did maybe one more ballad than an up tempo, but it was essentially 50-50 split. Mm-hmm. And then after I came off the show, that was all that was ever given to me was ballads. And so when I realized that for the first time about a year ago, I thought, wait a second, I want to do some more stuff that's got some energy to it. It is kind of crazy to have that. And maybe that's what was missing. Maybe that energy is what was missing before I stepped away. And I'm excited about, even though my joints are a little bit more stiff nowadays, I'm excited about being able to do something a little more energetic and exciting. But yeah, this upcoming album has multiple up-tempo things on it. So those folks who loved Invisible and were wanting me to do a little more, have a little more energy, they'll get that for sure. We've got some beautiful ballads on it too, but I'm excited about doing that. And I've had fun with this song. And just, you know, we were talking earlier about how I didn't get a hand in choosing a lot of the stuff that I recorded before. And
0: yes,
1: I knew over a year ago that I was going to do another project. I was ready to get back and record something new. Mm-hmm. And I very specifically said to my manager, I was like, listen, but I don't want to just go out and search for songs and collect however many and then record them and put them out. I want to sit around and wait and let's wait until we get just the best ones. I mean, this is not a world anymore where you put out an album of 10 songs and then you really only need like two singles off of it, right? And it's the other ones can be album tracks. Now everything goes to streaming and you have to make sure everything is single worthy. So I said, let's try to do our best to be single worthy for everything. And specifically, I did not want to commit to an album until we found one song that just grabbed me and said everything that I wanted it to say. And then I wanted to build around that. And it took we started talking about this probably 5 months before Rewind came across the desk. And the day that it, you know, you get a whole bunch of demos, you get a whole bunch of songwriters sending you stuff, and a lot of them are good, but not great. And then, I remember very specifically the day I got Rewind, because it was sent to me by someone who I really like. And I was so, you know, sometimes somebody sends you something, you're like, oh God, somebody who I like, it's not good. What am I going to do out of this? Oh, I'm going to blame it on Johnny. But I opened it up very hesitantly and thought, okay, here we go. I made sure that I could open it without anybody seeing that I had opened it.
0: Oh, smart. Crafty.
1: I'm telling you, I was really nervous because it's somebody who I really like and I didn't want to upset them, hurt their feelings.
0: I get it.
1: And before the chorus, I thought, holy, this is it. Yeah, and I listened to it and I couldn't even respond to the text. I had to pick up the phone and call and say, oh my God, this is, and I've told people, I feel so lucky that this got sent to me because it says everything I want to say. You know, we're in a time where I think nostalgia is very big now. We know that people are loving the nostalgia of going back and watching The Office or going back and,
0: amen, like we're talking
1: and all that stuff, mm-hmm, has gotten, nostalgia is big. And I think a large part of that is because when the world is not as easy or the world, mm-hmm, becomes more stressful, or, you know, you want to try to tune out other noise, sometimes we like to find comfort in the things that, you know, in simpler times, right?
0: Yes. Amen.
1: And, yeah. And that happens for people who didn't, that happens also for kids far younger than me who are remembering simpler times in, mm-hmm, the 2010s, right?
0: Oh, which I know. Oh my goodness.
1: Still
0: I know.
1: still simpler than now.
0: Yeah.
1: And
0: yeah.
1: So, but I think we thirst for that sort of nostalgia because we need to de-stress. And this song talks about, you know, sometimes we need to take a step back and just kind of, and remember ourselves when we were younger, or try to relive some of those moments. And that just, I mean, it's everything that I wanted to talk about. And so this whole album's kind of been built not around that message, but around that vibe. A lot of sounds and production elements from music in the 80s and 90s when I grew up listening to. And so I'm so lucky to have the song. And yes, it is infectious and it is
0: an earworm.
1: Earworm. I love it.
0: It's like a child. I always say that music, if you really bond with your music, as you should, it becomes part of you. And it's like raising a child. You understand, you have, you know, a wonderful son. You understand that it becomes part of you. You want it to succeed. You raise it, you nurture it, it grows. Then you let it out into the world and you hope it does the best it possibly can. I totally get it.
1: You know, I haven't felt like that in years because, again, most of the stuff that I did in early days
0: was not really picked for me.
1: I mean, listen, I was proud of Invisible and I loved it, and I'm, mm-hmm, I'm proud of quite a few things on that album. They weren't picked for me, but I've never, a lot of the stuff after that was not born for that type of single world, right? Mm-hmm. Where you put, mm-hmm, out a song and this is one of the first times that I've had a song that I just thought, holy crap. I'm proud of everything I do. I don't do anything that even if I don't get to pick it, I'm going to stick with it and make it and form it and shape it until it's exactly what I want it to be. And I'm something I can be proud of, but this song. And I think this album too is very much, the album that I hadn't been able to make in 2003 and am finally getting able to make, being able to make, mm-hmm, 23 years later.
0: Oh, I love you. Oh my gosh. I want everyone to visit clayaiken.com. 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Hey guys, that is all the time we have for today. I would love to thank my guest, the wonderful Clay Aiken. And if you want to hear this interview and so many more, including uncut versions of our full interviews, visit thescenewithdoreen.com. 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
0: She's an absolute professional with a homegirl feel. Welcome to the Bishop Mary Show with Bishop Mary Foy Palmer, where she will discuss both religious and secular topics with various guests from all walks of life. 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
2: And top of the morning to you. Good morning, good morning. It is a bright and sunny Monday morning here in the city of Philadelphia. And we hope that you had a good weekend. So we have a dynamic show. I have one of my favorite guests on today. You're going to hear all about him. We won't spill too much soup, but nonetheless, we'll have a good time busting it up. And for those of you that are traveling, please do so carefully, because we would not want you to be involved in an accident. But certainly for those of you that are home on vacay or just taking a day, it's Monday morning, another day to be.

0: I'm not going to hold us back. And we're grateful. Thanks, Matt, as always. I see you wearing the 76ers hat. We got
1: LeBron James.
0: Yay. Can you say anything about Philly? Come on here. I'm crazy. I know. My son was breaking out in tears, and he's just like, Gabe was just like.
1: Still feels surreal. LeBron chose us.
0: Man, I mean, the tickets went within 30 minutes. 30 minutes. Like, whew. And people were paying stupid money. Go for the mic. I heard for $325 on the mid-level. I was like, eek. I don't know if I like you that much. I could sit home and watch you. You know what I mean? But I got some friends who got box seats. So.
1: I'm sure Bishop Mary will find a way.
0: You don't know it. I got a couple of law firm friends who got some box seats. You know, I'm going to get up in there. Trust and believe. I could call some friends. Oh, anyway, enough about that. We'll hear more about that from Sports Talk Terry. And we'll do that in the mid-show. So let's begin with our first message. And then we're going to kick it off with a musical selection that will briefly introduce our guest for today.
2: 100s of shooting incidents and multiple victims. Homicides that were senseless, cold, intentional, killing our men, women, and children in the African American communities. The question is, am I my brother or sister's keeper? Have we considered each other as neighbors? We can wait for someone to come in and save us, or we can save ourselves. The violence must end. Do your part.

0: Looks good on me, and I embrace that pumpkin deli spoken, and it does look good on my guest today. I shared this fly with a couple of people, and you know, some of the ladies were like, "Who is he?" I said, "He is sufficiently obligated and married to one wife. Get over it. He's off the market. Come on, here's somebody." If you ain't catch it before the I do's, well, that's over. Amen. But it looks good on him, and he is my brother. We are constitutionally bound. We'll talk about that on the other side of the show. But more importantly, he is the 20th president of Barber Scotia College, and we are excited to have him here on the show for the first time. Here on the Bishop Mary Show, none other than my brother, Brother Christopher V. Ray, or maybe I should say Attorney Christopher V. Ray, or should I say candidate? You know, we could probably put a whole lot of names, but he's my brother, and I love him dearly, and we're grateful to have him. Good morning to you, my brother. How are you?
1: Good morning.
0: I'm crazy. I have had no coffee, and it was a long day yesterday from church. So I'm still a little high. Amen. But you are the 20th president of Barber Scotia College. And would you mind telling everybody who or what is Barber Scotia College?
1: Barber Scotia College. I just call it a magical place, believe it or not. It is the first

0: say it with all pride.
1: I know you do.
0: The first institution founded to educate Black women.
1: My.
0: After the Civil War, the first institution of higher education to educate Black women after the Civil War.
1: Wow.
0: So before there was anybody else, there was a little place in Concord, North Carolina, called Scotia Seminary. And Scotia Seminary said that they wanted to, the Presbyterian Church came in and they made a commitment to go into the fields and pull women out and said, do you want to be educated? And as they say, the rest is history. And for almost 160 years, that's what we've been doing. Now, of course, we're not an all-girls school anymore. We're co-ed. But it, like many HBCUs, have had its ups and its downs. And about 20 years ago, the institution lost its accreditation. The college has been fighting for the last 20 years to get it back, 22 years now. I came in about 3 years ago as the president and have, along with an amazing team of volunteers and individuals who are committed, we are on the cusp of submitting our application for reaccreditation after 22 years. I'm absolutely ecstatic.
1: I know that's absolutely right. Ecstatic. I know that's right. So when you talk about the historicity of Barbara Scotia College and how you have to fight, this seems to be a common theme, especially among HBCUs. Mm-hmm. There was an attack on it. There seems to be a focused intention to either eradicate or deaccredit them so that folks who may go won't have the same level of excellence and acceptance in the corporate world.
0: Right.
1: Given that you've been in this place for 3 years, what do you think are some of the common denominators that the powers that be look for to kind of affect that? Because we've gone through that with Cheney here in, of course, Pennsylvania.
0: So, it's been amazing to sit back and to watch how you have legislators, if mm-hmm. you're at the state level, right, if you have state-supported HBCUs, who for over a century has intentionally underfunded the institutions, right? just intentionally. It's documented. There's no question about it. I just got a book a couple of days ago from my dear friend Glenda Glover. Let me see if I have it over here. My dear friend Glenda Glover, who's the former international president of Alpha Kappa Alpha. And the former president of Tennessee State University. And she wrote a book called How Dare You? How Dare You? How Dare You?
1: Wow.
0: And in that book, it talks about an HBCU president's fight for $500 million owed and the state's actions to avoid payment, right? So it's been intentional in that regard. And then on the private side, many of our private HBCUs were founded by either very rich philanthropists or by various denominations. Mm. Some of those denominations have since then, and not all the denominations, were predominantly Black, some were white, that have disaffiliated from the institution. And so which creates a chain of events in terms of now you're out here on your own, right? For what the reasons and what's the rationales, can't explain to it, but the reality is that you're out here on your own. And so it creates a chain of events where the leadership has to, they got to figure it out. And so of course, Barbara Scotia is a private institution. And so we don't get the luxury of having, we're no longer affiliated with the Presbyterian Church in that regard. So we don't have that covering. I can't call the Presbyterian Church USA and say, we're short $1 million. Could you all bless us? Take up a collection. Everything that I've done over the last 3 years has been through blood, sweat, and absolute tears with my team as we have fought for everything that we had to do. But sitting in this role, it's been unfortunate, right, to see the intentionality of certain groups to want to defund or discredit our organizations and making it seem as though if though the degrees that we have gotten are less than, right? They can't compete. But then we get into spaces and then we run circles all around people, right? That's the thing. We run circles all around individuals. And so it's tough to watch it, but at the same time, half the battle of life is knowing where you are. And this is where we are at. We're in a country where there are still people who wake up in the morning that have a problem with the color of our skin. Here we are. We've been on this planet now for millions of years, thousands of years, whatever it is. Everybody walking past each other, people got the same nose, blood, eyes, ears,
1: And they still
0: eyebrows,
1: bleed red.
0: and they still bleed red. And you still got a problem because the color of my skin ain't the same color of your skin, which, if you believe in the God that we all say is above, if he says that I've created you, I mean, did you miss that part of the Bible that says that, we're all created in his image,
1: That's
0: right?
1: right.
0: So it just blows me away, right? It baffles me. But, I've learned that we have to continue to, you just got to keep moving forward, man. And that's what we've been doing here at Barber Scotia, and I'm proud of that.
1: You have had, of course, from what I understand, a stellar career in the as an attorney. So why now shift to education and becoming the president? What drew you to Barber Scotia and to assume the presidency at a really tough time and tough moment?
0: Yeah, so I've heard this phrase before in the past, which is you give God gives his hardest assignments to, his real warriors, right? And no matter how many degrees I got, I never been afraid of a little bit of work. I never been afraid of a little bit of work. And when I think about the journey that he has put me on, you get to a place where you recognize that, okay, God, I get it. Because each of the assignments have never been easy, right? Whether it was my 22 years in the military, going to war, taking my soldiers to war, bringing them all back to Iraq, bringing them back from Afghanistan, making the decision to go to law school, making the decision to go back home to my hometown, to become the mayor of the city for 3 terms. And in that time period, dealing with cleaning up, scandals, cleaning up issues from prior administrations around the finances of the city, to leading Phi Beta Sigma Fraternity Incorporated, to taking this role now as the president of Barber Scotia College. But the thing that really drew me to this institution and the reason why I accepted, because God gives you assignments, but everybody don't want to accept the assignment, right? That's life. The Bible is sprinkled with many folks who ran from their assignments, right? But now sometimes God does his thing and brings you right back to where it is that you're supposed to be
1: Yeah,
0: at.
1: Jonah comes to mind.
0: Come on, Jonah comes to mind, right? So many folks that were giving assignments, but and those who tried to run away from it. So many, I'm reading right now the book of Esther. And how there was assignment that was given to her, right? I just started it, so I'm on chapter. I do it every day. I want to do. There's only 10 books in Esther, so I'm on chapter 3 now. And but she just became the queen. But I know that from the various stories, there was a level of hesitation that was going to be there and what her assignment was, right? And so it's like the Bible is sprinkled through all with all these individuals. So I got this assignment. I finally chose the assignment. I remember when I got the keys to the institution. When I came in 2023, we were the interim president gave me the keys to the college. We had no students, we had no faculty, we had no staff, right? It was absolutely it was a scary time. I took the keys and I took a deep breath and I said, okay, God, let's go. And you fast forward 3 years later, we now have students that are enrolled. We have faculty, we have staff, we have individuals who have committed to doing this good work. So God gives you what you need, man, if you just believe. And even though we may not be where I would want us to be right now, I can absolutely say that I have started from the bottom and now we're here, you know. But I chose this assignment for the simple fact of how I started this message, which was I could not allow on my watch for the first institution that was founded for Black women. Black women who have been a big part of my life, my grandmother, my mother, my great-grandmother, you know, these are the women who poured into me. And the fact that an institution that was founded specifically for them to educate them, I couldn't let it go on my watch. And I can say this with all confidence. Every woman, every Black woman that's in this country today that has gotten their degrees from wherever, it all traces back to Scotia Seminary. Wow. Because they were the first. No matter where you went to school at, no matter what degrees you have, there was a school in Concord, North Carolina that said, we have to start with these Black women. And I couldn't let that die on my watch. I couldn't. Now, whatever happens down the road after I'm long gone, you know, but in this time period, in this era, I'm going to walk away from this institution knowing that I did everything that I could to make sure that I save it. And that's why I took the job. And I just watched God show out every single day. Whatever I needed, it showed up. And from professors to you know, I remember sitting in my office some days and I didn't know how I was going to pay a bill. And I mean, literally, you know, you hear these testimonies and you'd be like, I remember I was short $5,000 one. I was short $5,000 one day to pay a vendor. And this individual walked in and she said, hey, President Ray, I saw you on television and I really was moved by what you were doing. And we want to invest in Barbara Scotia College. And she gave me a check for $5,000. Let me tell you something. I broke all the way down with that woman. I mean, because I've had my moments, right? I have literally shed tears in my office for Barbara Scotia College because, you know, there were days that it was just so tough. But here we are. We're still here. And we're a few weeks out from submitting this application for reaccreditation. So I'm good, man.
1: I know that's right. I think that Pastor Jamal Bryant made reference to your college. And when he's doing this annual sending kids to college and they give them scholarships to go. How did you get on that radar?
0: And I know
1: don't tell
0: people,
1: all
0: you
1: this.
0: Know,
1: don't spill
0: you know,
1: all this.
0: You know, I know a few people. I know a few people. One of my you know, I got good folks that attend New Birth, and they mentioned me to him. And then we're also in a few circles together in our fight for justice, right? No matter what some people may say about Pastor Bryant, he is out here on the front lines doing the work, though. That's all I'm going to say, right? You may not like the fact that he's a little flashy. You may not like the fact that he, you know, that he comes across a little much. But what I do know is this. He's out here on the front lines, and he uses his platform to amplify the challenges and issues that are out there. Individuals who don't have a platform, they tend to be the ones who criticize. I'm just going to leave it at that. I'm just going to leave it at that. I do know is I'm grateful for him mentioning Barbara Scotia College and there being attention sent our way. We've had some students from Georgia who have come that have attended our institution, and there's been support that has financial support have come from members of his church. So we're just grateful for the engagement. And
1: I was just only laughing because I love the line when you said people who don't have a platform got so much to say. And I've been doing this a minute. And in particular here at this station, just celebrating 250 episodes in May, headed to 300. And, you know, folks will say to me, I understand, you know, what you're talking about. I say, have you ever tuned in, darling?
0: Right.
1: You haven't sent a donation. So before you want to criticize, amen. But I do all mine on Instagram and Facebook. Okay, that's easy. That's not hard at all. That's what we're doing these days. But
0: radio is
1: something totally different. Either you're going to sink or you're going to swim. And I'm grateful that I've been singing because I've been doing this now over 15 years. And God has allowed me to be able to do that. And so when folks want to say, why'd you have this one? Just to cognate, I had the Archbishop of the City of Philadelphia for the Catholic Diocese on last week. And so some of my fellow brothers were a little concerned that I was dipping onto the inside. I said, well, get mad because I'm going to have a leading imam. Amen on my show. And they were like, oh, you know, aren't you the bishop? I sure am. I'm secure in my salvation. But I also know how to be friendly and to give other folks that I'm not disavowing God and, you know, no more than we could get into the whole conversation about disavowing the D9.
0: Lord, don't take me down that road. As the young folks would say, take you through there. You know, I just continue to be, you know, I think what I always love to remind people is the end of the day, there will be people who have had a relationship with God.
1: Right.
0: That is going to get into heaven. Right.
1: Right.
0: I want to make sure that folks, because nowhere in the Bible does he break down any specific religions. Right. He just wants a relationship. He wants a relationship.
1: One Lord, one faith, one baptism, whatever the denomination may be. Everything all right? Was that a bat or something?
0: Yeah, you hear that?
1: Okay. I heard something.
0: Yeah, I heard a beep going off. I was like, Lord, is the place on fire?
1: I don't got time, Lord.
0: You know, or maybe that's the Lord acknowledging what I said. I just want a relationship. You know?
1: And you know, and I love the fact too that your expertise certainly qualifies you to run an institution given that you ran a city. And so one of my listeners is saying, what city was you mayor and for what terms were you there? And
0: I was mayor of Spring Lake, North Carolina.
1: Okay.
0: And I got elected in 2011. We have 2-year terms. I was elected 3 times by the good people of that city. And I did not run for re-election in 2017. I said I needed to be able to go shopping and not having folks stop me in Walmart. Mayor, my trash can got ran over by the trash truck. I need a new one, Mayor. I need a new one. Let me say something. I gotta say this. It will never, if I ever run for anything else again in life, I don't care if, something higher, I will always, being the mayor will always be my favorite. I mean, it is, you are the closest to the people. Spring Lake isn't some big sprawling metropolis, right? You know, a small town. We're right next to Fort Bragg. So we had a huge military and veterans influence. But let me tell you something, man, those people, they would find me. Mayor. man, they did not.
1: Especially you live down on the main street. Not going to tour.
0: Listen, man. The grass was not cut in the park yesterday, and I'm concerned. I'm like, well, the Smith, it rained yesterday, so we're gonna cut it today. But I loved it, man. I loved it. But you know, I learned so much, and I would tell people, whether you are the mayor or a city council person of a major city or a small town, a pothole is a pothole, and I got to figure out how to fix it.
1: I know that's right.
0: Taxes are taxes. No matter, I still got to worry about the pension for the fire department and the police department. You know, we still got to worry. You know, it's the same challenges, same issues. You may have, 50,000, Police officers, you got to worry about, and I only got to worry about 500. Let me tell you something. I still got to worry about the fact that they got to get paid. They got to go home to their families. They got a pothole still needs to get filled in a small town, like it got to get filled in a big city. And everybody has constraints and challenges, and you have to be creative in how you address it and explain to the people, you know, why. I used to always tell my folks in my community, as the government, we're consumers of everything. I make nothing. So that means that I'm beholden to every company that we buy stuff from. If they raise their prices, I have to pay the prices in order for them to have what they need in the community.
1: That's
0: So if
1: right.
0: asphalt was cost this amount this year and it costs more the following year, I got to buy the asphalt, right? And then because I produce nothing as a city, that means that the only places that I produce or bring in revenue is through taxes. And through various fees. That's it. That's just the way the game works, man. And I think a lot of people tend to forget that. You know, when the tire on the fire truck was $500 this year, and then it's $800 next year, the same rubber tree that, you know, the same tree that the rubber's coming out of that gets manufactured, and say, all of a sudden now it's $800. I used to drive me insane, right? And so you got to either hold the line on other investments in your city so that you don't raise taxes, so that you don't go through that, or you fire people. And then when you fire folks, then the services, you know, go down because now you mad that you got to wait in a long line to pay whatever or deal what you got to do at City Hall because y'all don't got enough people. Now your customers, it's just an interesting cycle,
1: Cycle.
0: man.
1: Certainly.
0: But that's how it goes, though. That's how it goes. But all of it goes
1: Absolutely.
0: back to corporations, right? If their materials are high, I still got to pay for it because I got to take care of my city. So, anyways,
1: Excuse me.
0: good civic lesson for
1: A
0: the
1: good
0: morning.
1: civic lesson for the morning, because most people think that it's not the same. And it's like us even personally handling our finances. And so we're hoping that you're listening. We are here with the 20th president of Barber Scotia. Excuse me, Barber Scotia College. Trying to
0: Right now,
1: choke
0: hold
1: me up
0: on.
1: this morning. And we're grateful to have Brother Chris Ray, who is my fraternity brother, who is here to talk about that. And he has explained the historicity, and I've got quite a few questions, so you might have to come back, because
0: Come
1: people
0: on.
1: seem to want to know more about Barber Scotia Ray. And now for this message.
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I believe the principles of Phi Beta Sigma fraternity and my launch of the league transcends all personal responsibility. I believe that I should be a credit to the organization at all times to safeguard its reputation with the best league conduct. I believe in the unity of the purpose of expressing our motto, functional service and service for humanity. These things constitute the true test.

0: love that.
1: I thought I would bring you, you know, back down to earth with that.
0: Come on.
1: And that, of course, was the theme song for My Brother Fraternity, which we are constitutionally bound. Zeta Phi Beta Sorority Incorporated, Z Phi, and Phi Beta Sigma is one that is our constitutional brother. We are the only constitutionally bound brother, sister, fraternity, sorority in all of D9. And we're proud blue and white. Yeah. You better talk right here.
0: That's what I'm talking about.
1: So this esteemed person served as the 36th international president of Phi Beta Sigma Fraternity. So tell us about your Phi Beta Sigma Fraternity journey, if you would not mind.
0: Oh, my Lord. From the fall of 1996 on the campus of East Carolina University, man, what a journey it has been. You know, I celebrate 30 years in the fraternity this fall with my line brothers. And, you know, that night on October 12th, you know, you could not have told me that however many years later I would be, you know, I'll become the international president of the organization. I was just glad to be a member. I love what the men of Phi Beta Sigma stood for. And I was grateful for just a chance to show who I was and to demonstrate my capacity to make an impact in my community. But from the very beginning, I got, you know, thrust into leadership opportunities with my local chapter. I went from being a new member to being the president of the chapter. Just like that. Wait a minute.
1: Those rules, regulation, policies, procedures.
0: You know, rules, regulations. I mean, I haven't even read the book yet. I don't know what's going on. I mean, listen, I'm over here still enjoying the fact that I'm a member.
1: Yeah.
0: You know? And then I remember going to my very first. I got notification that the state of North Carolina was having a executive board meeting. And so, you know, I'm a member. I'm a nerd. I'm going to go to the state meeting. It was in Durham, North Carolina, on the campus of North Carolina Central University. And I walked into the room and it was just a group of seasoned brothers. That's what I'll say. It was a group of seasoned brothers. And they looked at me and they said, you know, who are you?
1: Who are you? Coming from?
0: I said, East Carolina University. I'm brand new. And the state director at the time was Brother Robert McLean. And he said, come on, have a seat here, young brother. And they were talking about the business of the state of North Carolina. And they had opened up the executive meeting, the board meeting, to the entire state. No one showed up but the board members and me. That was it. I was the only, I didn't know. I thought that, you know, everybody. And I walked out of that meeting as the associate secretary for the state of North Carolina. And such began a chain of events in my life in the fraternity. And I went on to become the associate regional director, which is, you know, the highest position for a collegiate member in the region. Then I got elected international second vice president of the fraternity, which is the highest elected position for any collegiate member in the organization. I had a string of appointments after that through various administrations. In 2017, I came back and ran for International Director of Social Action. In 2019, I ran for International First Vice President. And then in 2021, I ran for International President. And as they say, the rest is history.
1: History.
0: is history. And man, what a journey. What an amazing journey it has been, of leadership, of brotherhood, of camaraderie, of pushing the brothers to believe in. My theme for my administration was believe, right? Believing in what is possible when men come together. We had in the administration before me, we talked about selling our headquarters in Washington, D.C. We talked about rebuilding our headquarters. We talked about affordable housing. And in my administration, we were able to get the paperwork across the finish line. And today we have broken ground on our apartment complex in Washington, D.C. at 145 Kennedy Street. We are bringing down our old headquarters building and we are putting up a 4-story, 36-unit affordable housing complex. And the lesson behind that, in my term as president, was to show the brothers what we could do if we just come together. If we, you know, we are more than just a fraternity of men. We are a group, we are an economic engine of what is possible. And so I talked about replicating this in other major cities, affordable housing opportunities. I talked about charter schools. I talked about us having our own clinics that focus on men's health. You know, we could create our own ecosystems if we just believe, if we just believe. And so I've been in awe to watch how it all has come together. But man, what a journey. What a journey that was. It was one of the greatest times of my life. And I love being on this side, being a past president now. Even though I'm, you know, brother's like, you're so young, you know. I mean, I turned 49 in a couple of weeks, on August 15th. And I love being on this side now, cheering on younger brothers who are in the pipeline of leadership, who aspire, and hoping that they too can see the fraternity bigger than just a place for them to feel like they're important, right? The role is important in all the positions that the brothers who are in leadership are, but it's what you are, it's not who you are, because it's what you are at the moment, right? And now that that moment is over, right, I got to move on to whatever is the next assignment. So many people in life get stuck in their assignment because they're so glad to feel important, right? And what you end up doing is not growing, and then you not end up seeing what is possible in this lifetime. At 48 years old, I've had the opportunity to be a to be an officer in the United States Army. I've had the privilege to go to law school. I've had the opportunity to be the mayor of my hometown. I've had the opportunity to lead as an executive at a corporate level. I have had the opportunity to lead as a nonprofit leader. I've had the opportunity now to be a college president, all because I didn't get satisfied in one place and allow God to use me with everything. Because when I close my eyes on this earth, I want people to, if they ever come to the service, if they ever do, you know, if they come or not, I want them to be able to say, this guy right here used everything that God put inside of him, and I left it all on the field. And it wasn't because I was in one sector of my life, and that's important for some people. But for me, I want to make sure that I truly become the fullness of who I am, because as you grow as a human, you change. Right. Mm-hmm. And that's why leadership sometimes is stagnant. Organizations become stagnant because the person has actually changed. They just haven't changed their role. And that's so therefore the organization can't grow. The organization can't become better because the person is still there.
1: Right.
0: You know, even though they have changed, their hopes and dreams have changed, but their fear has kept them in the same
1: space.
0: You know, so that ain't gonna be my story. I'm out. When God, listen, when I'm done with this, when you I'm live done full, with this assignment, I'm
1: listen,
0: out.
1: When you live full and you die empty, you've done it, and that's where you hear well done. I absolutely do believe that. On that point, because my phone's blown up, a couple of people, you know, Zeta Phi Beta recently had its boule, and it was good to see you there, because I finally nailed you down. But I will tell you, I will say this, I'll say this publicly on the airways. There has not been a time that I've reached out to Brother Ray that he did not answer my call. And so he is accessible and available, and I do appreciate that. That's been from day one. And of course, the newest talk is the denouncement of D9. And I've had people in the Episcopal circles and others who, you know, why are you getting with this cult? I love that word, cult. You know, you ought to be an Order of the Eastern Star. Okay, so that's supposed to be a different cult. You know, well, they're more godly. Okay, so do you know the foundational history of Z5B? And then when you counteract with the Christian part of it, oh, that's why. Well, you know, there's other Christian sororities and fraternities too. I understand that. But as I tell people, my journey started in Lincoln wanting to pledge, and my mother did not believe in it. And, you know, of course, at that time, there's a whole lot of hazing going on. And, you know, she thought it was the most insidious thing in the world. I'll kill you dead, you know, all that. And I'm alive today because, you know, I didn't defy my mother because I believed the woman when she said, I'll kill you. I just didn't want to die early. So I chose to kind of keep that blue and white thing. And nice. Royal blue is my favorite color, by the way, although my Episcopal color is red.
0: Right.
1: And I said, Lord, I don't know if someday, you know? And so 40 years later, in God's timing, in God's way, in the middle of the pandemic, you know, I met Pastor Ann Hollingsworth Baker, who vetted me for 2 years. She serenaded me, danced with me from 2018. And then I was, you know, inducted virtually because we had the pandemic. And everybody says, well, how do you feel about that? You know, because now all the other ones, you know, they get all this stuff. And it's like, didn't you get your stuff? And I said, well, one of these presidents is going to say, hey, for the ones that were virtual, we're going to do something big for y'all someday. And I understand it's not about that per se. Yeah, right. It was about the Lord answered a private desire and never spoke.
0: Right.
1: And sat next to her at the Africa House in Washington, D.C., and we got to talk. I said, well, who are you? She said, well, I just happened to be the president of a little group of women, you know, about 125,000. I said, well, what's that? She said, Zeta Phi Beta Sorority. I said, blue and white. And she said that. She said, yes. And we talked and we were with the ambassador from the UN. And she says, who are you? And I said, well, I'm Archbishop. Archbishop, oh my God, you know, you're really a female Archbishop. And we got to talking. She said, give me your number. But here's the thing that grabbed me. When she said, I'm going to call you, 2 days later, she called me and she said, someone from my office is reaching out to you because we very much would love for you to consider. Little did I know that at the same time that she said that, I have family that are AKA, primarily, and some deltas. They were talking to their people to also talk to me, and I had begun preliminary conversations. And because of the follow-up and the follow-through, and I researched, I said, Lord, which way should I go? And he said, you remember that desire on Lincoln? I'm answering it. Well, thank God, you know, my mom was resting in heaven. 5 years. Amen. I wanted to make sure that grace was abounding and she was good and happy in Jesus in heaven. Amen. So the Lord had her to go in 2015. Amen. I was able to ascend in 2020, and I guess I'll catch it when I get to heaven. I told you, you know, but we'll have a new body, a new mind, and we won't remember those formal things. Amen.
0: That's right. Amen. Amen.
1: I say that to share that what you said to me was profound, that God moves you from assignment to assignment in due time. And if you're willing to be pliable and amendable to his leading, it may not be for then, but it could be for now. And for there now, on all the roles that you play, you are now the president of the oldest institution that specifically decided to educate African-American women. Now, that being the case, particularly when we're having such a debate about the D9 influence and what that means, I would say that if we're going to argue about a brotherhood and a sisterhood, no matter the colors, because it's a fraternal thing, why would we waste our time on that? Because if it's not for you, no thank you.
0: Right.
1: It seems simple to me. If you got in it for the wrong reasons and you don't like it no more, it's called resignation.
0: Yeah.
1: But to lambast and then throw God on top of it, I have a little bit of an issue with that. And the Lord has to help me to.
0: I will say this, you know, the level of ignorance in which individuals speak from, right?
1: Mm-hmm.
0: If you knew your Christian history, if you understood religion, you'd be shocked and surprised that in the edifices that many of us sit in on a daily basis or on a weekend basis, that many of the symbols that are in the actual institution that we go and we worship our God, many of them started from whether they were pagan, rituals and all. If you do your history, we just did our leadership conference in Kentucky Kentucky and Tennessee and Nashville, with our brothers during the Zetas Boulay. Right down the road, we had our leadership conference with our brothers, and we brought in a minister. He was a Sigma man, but he was also a true theologian. That when I say he took us through there, he took us through there. And what he did was he was able to show the various symbols that surrounds us every day. And so, but I know that the folks who, it's easy for them to say, oh, those organizations, so they, you know, they are, you know, I'm denouncing because the Lord told me, you know, not to do X, Y, and Z. Let me be clear. I've mentored hundreds of boys over the last 30 years. Mm. I fed thousands of people at homeless shelters over the last 30 years of my life. I've dropped off countless food and water supplies for folks during disasters over the last 30 years of my life. All in the name of Phi Beta Sigma Fraternity Incorporated, because this group of brothers chose to do that. If you have a church or a group of folks who want to do that, and you don't have to join a fraternity to do
1: that's
0: that.
1: That's right.
0: I chose to do that. I made that choice, and I will allow God to continue to lead my choices, right? And I put that out there. But the ignorance of folks that sit in spaces every day that they're surrounded by symbols, that they technically would be deemed witchcraft, that it would be deemed would be secular, that would be deemed to be paganistic, that's in the church, literally, right? But because their lack of knowledge is so small, they represent what ignorance, you know, would allow them to, you know, produce out of their mouth, because they're ignorant, and ignorant people do that, right? And that's okay. They just hope and prayers that they will become unignorant at some point in their life, and really go and sit with folks who are of faith, that have studied the word, and show them the symbols that surround them all day. If they would denounce all those things, they would literally be standing in a field with nothing on. You know, from the labels they wear on their clothing to vehicles that they drive, you know, and what some of those symbols mean, right? But the lack of ignorance allows them to say what they say. But as I've told my brothers, and you know, there's been some, you know, individuals who have denounced. I remember when I was national president, we would see the letters come in, and it's a small population, right, of individuals. But they get on Al Gore's internet and just use that as a platform to, you know,
1: which because, they don't have anywhere else, as you have so eloquently said.
0: Yeah,
1: and now it's you know, now they need to, you know, draw some attention. Know,
0: listen, if the Lord has called you away from these organizations,
1: God bless
0: you. I'm sure He called you away quietly. Right, because you came in quietly, you might as well go away quietly.
1: Woo! Right? Now that, my brother, will preach. It will absolutely preach, and I'm thrilled to hear that, because I always say, consider the source, CTS. Some people open up their mouth, insert the foot, and remove all doubt. And when you consider the source, then it's not deep. Because there's always a hidden agenda. But I'm grateful. I thank God for this journey with Zeta Phi Beta and my constitutional brothers. I'm hippopotamus excited, because God is doing a miraculous work, and we're still doing good. And that's all we need to do. And I'm thankful for that. But I have thoroughly enjoyed you being here. I've got, like, I think probably 22, 23 questions. Some of them were a little personal I wasn't going to get into. I clarified that from the beginning, and, you know, I made that perfectly clear. You know, y'all don't need to know some things. Some things is none of your business. And I don't purport that. But nonetheless, I'm grateful to consider to call you my brother constitutionally and a friend as well. And I'm looking forward to coming to Barbara Scotia. Yeah. I'd said that to you. We'll have to figure out some kind of a way for me do that. Yeah. And really to walk around the historicity of that place.
0: Walk those grounds, man. Walk those grounds that tears and prayers have been on for the last one. Almost January will be 160 years.
1: Oh, that's a good time for a celebration. So I need to get the dates on the calendar so I can make sure I make my way to be there, as well as when the building is erected. I'm putting it out there now. I need to be at the ribbon cutting of that as well. So for those of you that are listening, I have been honored, humbled and honored to have the 36th International President of Phi Beta Sigma, as well as the 20th President of Barbara Scotia College on my show today. This will replay, and we're grateful for that. And we certainly are thankful to Brother Chris Ray for taking the time to be here on the Bishop Mary Show. Now, y'all remember what Bishop say. Listen here real good. If you can't be good, boo-boo, be careful. And if you can't be careful, boo-boo, don't do it. Come on. It may not be worth it. Ooh, that'll preach too. Until next time, right here for another exciting show where we will have Attorney Michael Cord on our show to talk about the President's House here in Philadelphia and another fabulous guest. Please be safe and be well. God loves you, and so do I. Take care now. Thank you.
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